0: Now I have found Jesus.
1: Ah, praise God. I've always known you to be a good man, Captain Bates. But now you're a better one with Christ in your heart.
0: I love Jesus, George. But sometimes I get so lonely. There's no one aboard this vessel to talk to about my conviction.
1: My brother John and I are having a prayer meeting on the Catherine B this evening. Would you like to join us?
0: Of course I will, George. I'd like that with all my heart.
2: The Broughtons were the first professed Christians I'd known since leaving the United States. With them, I enjoyed a few days of sweet exchange. It was a truly refreshing time. During the rest of 1824 and well into 1825, we plied our trade up and down the Brazilian coast, from Espírito Santo, Rio San Francisco, and Rio Grande. On our last trip to Paraíba, we unloaded hides and rare skins and sailed for New York. We arrived at quarantine several miles below New York City on about the last of March of 1826. As we had no sickness aboard, I was allowed on Sunday to take my crew with me to hear the service at the Dutch Reformed Church. This was the first religious assembly I had met with since I had covenanted with God, and I enjoyed it thoroughly. A few days later, we were relieved from quarantine, and I made my way to New York, and then home.

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2: Chapter 11, Protest of the Princes.
3: One of the noblest testimonies ever uttered for the Reformation was the protest offered by the Christian princes of Germany at the Diet of Spires in 1529. The courage, faith, and firmness of those men of God gained for succeeding ages liberty of thought and of conscience. Their protest gave to the Reformed Church the name of Protestant. Its principles are the very essence of Protestantism, from D'Aubigné's Book 13, Chapter 6. A dark and threatening day had come for the Reformation. Notwithstanding the Edict of Worms, declaring Luther to be an outlaw and forbidding the teaching or belief of his doctrines, religious toleration had thus far prevailed in the empire. God's providence had held in check the forces that opposed the truth. Charles V was bent on crushing the Reformation, but often as he raised his hand to strike, he had been forced to turn aside the blow. Again and again, the immediate destruction of all who dared to oppose themselves to Rome appeared inevitable. But at the critical moment, the armies of the Turk appeared on the eastern frontier, or the King of France, or even the Pope himself, jealous of the increasing greatness of the Emperor, made war upon him. And thus, amid the strife and tumult of nations, the Reformation had been left to strengthen and extend. At last, however, the papal sovereigns had stifled their feuds, that they might make common cause against the Reformers. The Diet of Spires in 1526 had given each state full liberty in matters of religion until the meeting of a general council. But no sooner had the dangers passed which secured this concession than the emperor summoned a second diet to convene at Spires in 1529 for the purpose of crushing heresy. The princes were to be induced, by peaceable means if possible, to side against the Reformation. But if these failed, Charles was prepared to resort to the sword. The papists were exultant. They appeared at Spires in great numbers and openly manifested their hostility toward the Reformers and all who favored them. Said Melanchthon, "We are the execration and the sweepings of the world, but Christ will look down on his poor people and will preserve them." From D'Aubigné's Book 13, Chapter 5. The evangelical princes in attendance at the Diet were forbidden even to have the gospel preached in their dwellings. But the people of Spires thirsted for the word of God, and, notwithstanding the prohibition, thousands flocked to the services held in the chapel of the Elector of Saxony. This hastened the crisis. An imperial message announced to the Diet that as the resolution granting liberty of conscience had given rise to great disorders, the emperor required that it be annulled. This arbitrary act excited the indignation and alarm of the evangelical Christians. Said one, "Christ has again fallen into the hands of Caiaphas and Pilate." The Romanists became more violent. A bigoted papist declared, "The Turks are better than the Lutherans, for the Turks observe fast days and the Lutherans violate them. If we must choose between the holy scriptures of God and the old errors of the church, we should reject the former." Said Melanchthon, "Every day in full assembly, Faber casts some new stone at us gospelers." From D'Aubigné, Book 13, Chapter 5. Religious toleration had been legally established, and the evangelical states were resolved to oppose the infringement of their rights. Luther, being still under the ban imposed by the Edict of Worms, was not permitted to be present at Spires. But his place was supplied by his co-laborers and the princes whom God had raised up to defend his cause in this emergency. The noble Frederick of Saxony Luther's former protector, had been removed by death. But Duke John, his brother and successor, had joyfully welcomed the Reformation. And while a friend of peace, he displayed great energy and courage in all matters relating to the interests of the faith. The priest demanded that the states which had accepted the Reformation submit implicitly to Romish jurisdiction. The reformers, on the other hand, claimed the liberty which had previously been granted. They could not consent that Rome should again bring under her control those states that had with so great joy received the Word of God. As a compromise, it was finally proposed that where the Reformation had not become established, the Edict of Worms should be rigorously enforced, and that in those where the people had deviated from it, and where they could not conform to it without danger of revolt, they should at least effect no new reform. They should touch upon no controverted point. They should not oppose the celebration of the Mass. They should permit no Roman Catholic to embrace Lutheranism. From D'Aubigné, Book 13, Chapter 5. This measure passed the Diet, to the great satisfaction of the popish priests and prelates. If this edict were enforced, the Reformation could neither be extended, where as yet it was unknown, nor be established on solid foundations where it already existed. From D'Aubigné's Book 13, Chapter 5. Liberty of speech would be prohibited. No conversions would be allowed. And to these restrictions and prohibitions, the friends of the Reformation were required at once to submit. The hopes of the world seemed about to be extinguished. The reestablishment of the Roman hierarchy would infallibly bring back the ancient abuses, and an occasion would readily be found for completing the destruction of a work already so violently shaken by fanaticism and dissension. From D'Aubigné's Book 13, Chapter 5. Mighty issues at stake. As the evangelical party met for consultation, one looked to another in blank dismay. From one to another passed the inquiry, "What is to be done?" Mighty issues for the world were at stake. Shall the chiefs of the Reformation submit and accept the edict? How easily might the reformers at this crisis, which was truly a tremendous one, have argued themselves into a wrong course? How many plausible pretexts and fair reasons might they have found for submission? The Lutheran princes were guaranteed for free exercise of their religion. The same boon was extended to all those of their subjects who, prior to the passing of the measure, had embraced the Reformed views. Ought not this to content them? How many perils would submission avoid? On what unknown hazards and conflicts would opposition launch them? Who knows what opportunities the future may bring? Let us embrace peace. Let us seize the olive branch Rome holds out and close the wounds of Germany. With arguments like these, might the reformers have justified their adoption of a course which would have assuredly issued in no long time in overthrow of their cause? Happily, they looked at the principle on which this arrangement was based, and they acted in faith. What was that principle? It was the right of Rome to coerce conscience and forbid free inquiry. But were not themselves and their Protestant subjects to enjoy religious freedom? Yes, as a favor specially stipulated for in the arrangement, but not as a right. As to all outside that arrangement, the great principle of authority was to rule. Conscience was out of court. Rome was infallible judge and must be obeyed. The acceptance of the proposed arrangement would have been a virtual admission that religious liberty ought to be confined to Reformed Saxony. And as to all the rest of Christendom, free inquiry and the profession of the Reformed faith were crimes and must be visited with the dungeon and the stake. Could they consent to localize religious liberty? To have it proclaimed that the Reformation had made its last convert, had subjugated its last acre, and that wherever Rome bore sway at this hour, there her dominion was to be perpetuated? Could the reformers have pleaded that they were innocent of the blood of those hundreds and thousands who, in pursuance of this arrangement, would have to yield up their lives in popish lands? This would have been to betray, at that supreme hour, the cause of the gospel and the liberties of Christendom. from Wiley, Book 9, Chapter 15. Rather would they sacrifice everything, even their states, their crowns, and their lives. From Daubigny, Book 13, Chapter 5. Let us reject this decree, said the princes. In matters of conscience, the majority has no power. The deputies declared, It is to the decree of 1526 that we are indebted for the peace that the empire enjoys. Its abolition would fill Germany with troubles and divisions. The Diet is incompetent to do more than preserve religious liberty until the council meets. From Daubigny, Book 13, Chapter 5. To protect liberty of conscience is the duty of the state, and this is the limit of its authority in matters of religion. Every secular government that attempts to regulate or enforce religious observances by civil authority is sacrificing the very principle for which the evangelical Christians so nobly struggled. The papists determined to put down what they termed daring obstinacy. They began by endeavoring to cause divisions among the supporters of the Reformation and to intimidate all who had not openly declared in its favor. The representatives of the free cities were at last summoned before the Diet and required to declare whether they would accede to the terms of the proposition. They pleaded for delay, but in vain. When brought to the test, nearly one half their number sided with the reformers. Those who thus refused to sacrifice liberty of conscience and the right of individual judgment well knew that their position marked them for future criticism, condemnation, and persecution. Said one of the delegates, we must either deny the word of God or be burnt. From Daubigny's Book 13, Chapter 5. King Ferdinand, the emperor's representative at the Diet, saw that the decree would cause serious divisions unless the princes could be induced to accept and sustain it. He therefore tried the art of persuasion, well knowing that to employ force with such men would only render them more determined. He begged the princes to accept the decree, assuring them that the emperor would be exceedingly pleased with them. But these faithful men acknowledged an authority above that of earthly rulers, and they answered calmly, We will obey the emperor in everything that may contribute to maintain peace and the honor of God. From Daubigny's Book 13, Chapter 5. In the presence of the Diet, the king at last announced to the elector and his friends that the edict was about to be drawn up in the form of an imperial decree, and that their only remaining course was to submit to the majority. Having thus spoken, he withdrew from the assembly, giving the reformers no opportunity for deliberation or reply. To no purpose they sent a deputation entreating the king to return. To their remonstrances, he answered only, It is a settled affair. Submission is all that remains. From Daubigny, Book 13, Chapter 5. The imperial party were convinced that the Christian princes would adhere to the Holy Scriptures as superior to human doctrines and requirements, and they knew that wherever this principle was accepted, the papacy would eventually be overthrown. But, like thousands since their time, looking only at the things which are seen, they flattered themselves that the cause of the emperor and the pope was strong, and that of the reformers weak. Had the reformers depended upon human aid alone, they would have been as powerless as the papists supposed. But, though weak in numbers and at variance with Rome, they had their strength. They appealed from the report of the Diet to the Word of God, and from the Emperor Charles to Jesus Christ, the King of Kings and Lord of Lords. From Daubigny's Book 13, Chapter 6. As Ferdinand had refused to regard their conscientious convictions, the princes decided not to heed his absence, but to bring their protest before the National Council without delay. A solemn declaration was therefore drawn up and presented to the Diet. We protest by these presents before God, our only Creator, Preserver, Redeemer, and Savior, and who will one day be our judge, as well as before all men and all creatures, that we, for us and for our people, neither consent nor adhere in any manner whatsoever to the proposed decree in anything that is contrary to God, to His holy word, to our right conscience, to the salvation of our souls. What? We ratify this edict? We assert that when Almighty God calls a man to his knowledge, this man nevertheless cannot receive the knowledge of God. There is no sure doctrine but such as is conformable to the Word of God. The Lord forbids the teachings of any other doctrine. The Holy Scriptures ought to be explained by other and clearer texts. This holy book is, in all things, necessary for the Christian, easy of understanding, and calculated to scatter the darkness. We are resolved, with the grace of God, to maintain the pure and exclusive preaching of His only Word, such as it is contained in the biblical books of the Old and New Testaments, without adding anything thereto that may be contrary to it. This Word is the only truth. It is the sure rule of all doctrine and of all life, and can never fail or deceive us. He who builds on this foundation shall stand against all the powers of hell, while all the human vanities that are set up against it shall fall before the face of God. For this reason we reject the yoke that is imposed on us. At the same time, we are in expectation that His Imperial Majesty will behave toward us like a Christian prince who loves God above all things. And we declare ourselves ready to pay unto Him, as well as unto you, gracious lords, all the affection and obedience that are our just and legitimate duty. From D'Aubigny, Book 13, Chapter 6. A deep impression was made upon the Diet. The majority were filled with amazement and alarm at the boldness of the protesters. The future appeared to them stormy and uncertain. Dissension, strife, and bloodshed seemed inevitable. But the reformers, assured of the justice of their cause and relying upon the arm of omnipotence, were full of courage and firmness. The principles contained in this celebrated protest constitute the very essence of Protestantism. Now, this protest opposes two abuses of man in matters of faith. The first is the intrusion of the civil magistrate, and the second the arbitrary authority of the Church. Instead of these abuses, Protestantism sets the power of conscience above the magistrate, and the authority of the Word of God above the visible Church. In the first place, it rejects the civil power in divine things, and says with the prophets and apostles, "We must obey God rather than man." In presence of the crown of Charles V, it uplifts the crown of Jesus Christ. But it goes farther. It lays down the principle that all human teaching should be subordinate to the oracles of God. From D'Aubigny, Book 13, Chapter 6. The protesters had moreover affirmed their right to utter freely their convictions of truth. They would not only believe and obey, but teach what the Word of God presents, and they denied the right of priest or magistrate to interfere. The protest of Spires was a solemn witness against religious intolerance, and an assertion of the right of all men to worship God according to the dictates of their own consciences. The declaration had been made. It was written in the memory of thousands and registered in the books of heaven, where no effort of man could erase it. All evangelical Germany adopted the protest as the expression of its faith. Everywhere men beheld in this declaration the promise of a new and better era. Said one of the princes to the Protestants of Spires, "May the Almighty, who has given you grace to confess energetically, freely, and fearlessly, preserve you in that Christian firmness until the day of eternity." From D'Aubigny's Book 13, Chapter 6. Had the Reformation, after attaining a degree of success, consented to temporize to secure favor with the world, it would have been untrue to God and to itself, and would thus have ensured its own destruction. The experience of these noble reformers contains a lesson for all succeeding ages. Satan's manner of working against God and His Word has not changed. He is still as much opposed to the Scriptures being made the guide of life as in the 16th century. In our time, there is a wide departure from their doctrines and precepts, and there is need of a return to the great Protestant principle, the Bible and the Bible only, as the rule of faith and duty. Satan is still working through every means which he can control to destroy religious liberty. The anti-Christian power which the protesters of Spires rejected is now with renewed vigor seeking to re-establish its lost supremacy. The same unswerving adherence to the Word of God manifested at the crisis of the Reformation is the only hope of reform today. There appeared tokens of danger to the Protestants. There were tokens also that the divine hand was stretched out to protect the faithful. It was about this time that Melanchthon hastily conducted through the streets of Spires toward the Rhine his friend Simon Grynaeus, pressing him to cross the river. The latter was astonished at such precipitation. "An old man of grave and solemn air, but who is unknown to me," said Melanchthon, "appeared before me and said, 'In a minute, officers of justice will be sent by Ferdinand to arrest Grynaeus.'" During the day, Grynaeus had been scandalized at a sermon by Faber, a leading papal doctor, and at the close remonstrated with him for defending certain detestable errors. Faber dissembled his anger, but immediately after repaired to the king, from whom he had obtained an order against the importunate professor of Heidelberg. Melanchthon doubted not that God had saved his friend by sending one of his holy angels to forewarn him. Motionless, on the banks of the Rhine, he waited until the waters of that stream had rescued Grynaeus from his persecutors. "At last," cried Melanchthon, as he saw him on the opposite side, "at last he is torn from the cruel jaws of those who thirst for innocent blood." When he returned to his house, Melanchthon was informed that officers in search of Grynaeus had ransacked it from top to bottom. From D'Aubigné's Book 13, Chapter 6. The Diet at Augsburg. The Reformation was to be brought into greater prominence before the mighty ones of the earth. The evangelical princes had been denied a hearing by King Ferdinand, but they were to be granted an opportunity to present their cause in the presence of the emperor and the assembled dignitaries of church and state. To quiet the dissensions which disturbed the empire, Charles V, in the year following the Protest of Spires, convoked a diet at Augsburg, over which he announced his intention to preside in person. Thither the Protestant leaders were summoned. Great dangers threatened the Reformation, but its advocates still trusted their cause with God and pledged themselves to be firm to the gospel. The Elector of Saxony was urged by his counselors not to appear at the diet. The emperor, they said, required the attendance of the princes in order to draw them into a snare. "Is it not risking everything to go and shut oneself up within the walls of a city with a powerful enemy?" But others nobly declared, "Let the princes only comport themselves with courage, and God's cause is saved. God is faithful. He will not abandon us," said Luther. From D'Aubigné's Book 14, Chapter 2. The elector set out, with his retinue, for Augsburg. All were acquainted with the dangers that menaced him, and many went forward with gloomy countenance and troubled heart. But Luther, who accompanied them as far as Coburg, revived their sinking faith by singing the hymn written on that journey, "A Strong Tower is Our God." Many an anxious foreboding was banished, many a heavy heart lightened at the sound of the inspiring strains. The Reformed princes had determined upon having a statement of their views in systematic form, with the evidence from the Scriptures to present before the Diet, and the task of its preparation was committed to Luther, Melanchthon, and their associates. This confession was accepted by the Protestants as an exposition of their faith, and they assembled to affix their names to the important document. It was a solemn and trying time. The Reformers were solicitous that their cause should not be confounded with political questions. They felt that the Reformation should exercise no other influence than that which proceeds from the Word of God. As the Christian princes advanced to sign the confession, Melanchthon interposed, saying, "It is for the theologians and ministers to propose these things. Let us reserve for other matters the authority of the mighty ones of the earth." "God forbid," replied John of Saxony, "that you should exclude me. I am resolved to do what is right, without troubling myself about my crown. I desire to confess the Lord. My electoral hat and my ermine are not so precious to me as the cross of Jesus Christ. Having thus spoken, he wrote down his name. Said another of the princes as he took the pen, "If the honor of my Lord Jesus Christ requires it, I am ready to leave my goods and life behind. I would rather renounce my subjects and my states, rather quit the country of my father's staff in hand," he continued, "than receive any other doctrine than that which is contained in this confession." From D'Aubigné's Book 14, Chapter 6. Such was the faith and daring of those men of God. Greatest day of the Reformation. The appointed time came to appear before the emperor. Charles V, seated upon his throne, surrounded by the electors and the princes, gave audience to the Protestant reformers. The confession of their faith was read. In that august assembly, the truths of the gospel were clearly set forth, and the errors of the papal church were pointed out. Well has that day been pronounced the greatest day of the Reformation, and one of the most glorious in the history of Christianity and of mankind. From D'Aubigné, Book 14, Chapter 7. But a few years had passed since the monk of Wittenberg stood alone at Worms before the National Council. Now in his stead were the noblest and most powerful princes of the empire. Luther had been forbidden to appear at Augsburg, but he had been present by his words and prayers. "I am overjoyed," he wrote, "that I have lived until this hour, in which Christ has been publicly exalted by such illustrious confessors, and in so glorious an assembly." From D'Aubigné, Book 14, Chapter 7. Thus was fulfilled what the Scripture says, "I will speak of thy testimonies before kings." Psalm 119, verse 46. In the days of Paul, the gospel for which he was imprisoned was thus brought before the princes and nobles of the imperial city. So on this occasion, that which the emperor had forbidden to be preached from the pulpit was proclaimed from the palace. What many had regarded as unfit even for servants to listen to was heard with wonder by the masters and lords of the empire. Kings and great men were the auditory. Crown princes were the preachers, and the sermon was the royal truth of God. "Since the apostolic age," says a writer, "there has never been a greater work or a more magnificent confession." From D'Aubigné's Book 14, Chapter 7. "All that the Lutherans have said is true. We cannot deny it," declared a papist bishop. "Can you refute by sound reasons the confession made by the elector and his allies?" asked another of Dr. Eck. "With the writings of the apostles and prophets, no," was the reply. "But with those of the fathers and of the councils, yes." "I understand," responded the questioner. "The Lutherans, according to you, are in Scripture, and we are outside." From D'Aubigné's Book 14, Chapter 8. Some of the princes of Germany were won to the Reformed faith. The emperor himself declared that the Protestant articles were but the truth. The confession was translated into many languages and circulated through all Europe, and it has been accepted by millions in succeeding generations as the expression of their faith. God's faithful servants were not toiling alone. While principalities and powers and wicked spirits in high places were leagued against them, the Lord did not forsake his people. Could their eyes have been opened, they would have seen as marked evidence of divine presence and aid as was granted to a prophet of old. When Elisha's servant pointed his master to the hostile army surrounding them and cutting off all opportunity for escape, the prophet prayed, "Lord, I pray thee, open his eyes that he may see." 2 Kings 6:17. "And lo, the mountain was filled with chariots and horses of fire, the army of heaven stationed to protect the man of God." Thus did angels guard the workers in the cause of the Reformation. One of the principles most firmly maintained by Luther was that there should be no resort to secular power in support of the Reformation, and no appeal to arms for its defense. He rejoiced that the gospel was confessed by princes of the empire, but when they proposed to unite in a defensive league, he declared that the doctrine of the gospel should be defended by God alone. The less man meddled in the work, the more striking would be God's intervention in its behalf. All the politic precautions suggested were, in his view, attributable to unworthy fear and sinful distrust. From D'Aubigné, London edition, Book 10, Chapter 14. When powerful foes were uniting to overthrow the Reformed faith, and thousands of swords seemed about to be unsheathed against it, Luther wrote, "Satan is putting forth his fury. Ungodly pontiffs are conspiring, and we are threatened with war. Exhort the people to contend valiantly before the throne of the Lord, by faith and prayer, so that our enemies, vanquished by the Spirit of God, may be constrained to peace. Our chief want, our chief labor, is prayer. Let the people know that they are now exposed to the edge of the sword and to the rage of Satan, and let them pray." From D'Aubigné's Book 10, Chapter 14. Again, at a later date, referring to the league contemplated by the Reformed princes, Luther declared that the only weapon employed in this warfare should be the sword of the Spirit. He wrote to the Elector of Saxony, "We cannot, on our conscience, approve of the proposed alliance. We would rather die 10 times than see our gospel cause 1 drop of blood to be shed. Our part is to be like lambs of the slaughter. The cross of Christ must be borne. Let your highness be without fear. We shall do more by our prayers than all our enemies by their boastings. Only let not your hands be stained with the blood of your brethren. If the emperor requires us to be given up to his tribunals, we are ready to appear. You cannot defend our faith. Each one should believe at his own risk and peril." From D'Aubigné, Book 14, Chapter 1. From the secret place of prayer came the power that shook the world in the Great Reformation. There, with holy calmness, the servants of the Lord set their feet upon the rock of his promises. During the struggle at Augsburg, Luther did not pass a day without devoting 3 hours at least to prayer, and they were hours selected from those the most favorable to study. In the privacy of his chamber, he was heard to pour out his soul before God in words full of adoration, fear, and hope, as when one speaks to a friend. "I know that thou art our Father and our God," he said, "and that thou wilt scatter the persecutors of thy children, for thou art thyself endangered with us. All this matter is thine, and it is only by thy constraint that we have put our hands to it. Defend us then, O Father." From D'Aubigné's Book 14, Chapter 6. To Melanchthon, who was crushed under the burden of anxiety and fear, he wrote, "Grace and peace in Christ. In Christ, I say, and not in the world. Amen. I hate with exceeding hatred those extreme cares which consume you. If the cause is unjust, abandon it. If the cause is just, why should we belie the promises of him who commands us to sleep without fear? Christ will not be wanting to the work of justice and of truth. He lives. He reigns. What fear, then, can we have?" From D'Aubigné, Book 14, Chapter 6. God did listen to the cries of his servants. He gave to princes and ministers grace and courage to maintain the truth against the rulers of the darkness of this world. Saith the Lord, "Behold, I lay in Zion a chief cornerstone, elect, precious, and he that believeth on him shall not be confounded." 1 Peter 2, 6. The Protestant reformers had built on Christ, and the gates of hell could not prevail against them.
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6: Abraham was called the father of the faithful. God had told Abraham and Sarah that through their descendants, all the nations of the world would be blessed. Finally, one of the great miracles of the Bible is Abraham, over 100 years of age, and Sarah, over 90, gave birth to a baby boy. God had promised that through this son, the Messiah would come. All the nations of the world would be blessed. God would become a man through the ancestors of Isaac. You can understand why Abraham was shocked one day when the Lord spoke to him in the wee hours of the morning. He said, Abraham, he said, here I am. He said, take now your son, your only son Isaac, whom you love, bring him unto the mountains of Moriah and offer him there as a burnt offering unto me. Abraham had come to the place where he recognized the voice of God, and without arguing, he didn't want to wake up Sarah and break this news to her. He woke up his son Isaac. He got a couple of servants. They got some wood. They got the tools for building a fire, and they began a three-day journey. At the end of 3 days, they could stand at the base of the mountains of Moriah, which were the hills of Judea. He left the servants, and he and Isaac started up the hill. They made a 3.5-day journey. Don't miss that. The Bible tells us Christ, from his baptism to his cross, was 3.5 years. One of the things I'll tell you that is a key for prophecy is, in prophecy, a day equals, what? Who knows? A year. You know that. Most Bible scholars know that in prophecy, a day equals a year. And so, they made the journey up the mountain. As they're going, Isaac said, Father, and Abraham said, here I am, my son. He said, we have the wood, and we've got what it takes to build the fire, but the lamb is missing. Where is the lamb? And Abraham said in those immortal words, God will provide himself a lamb. The Lord provided himself a lamb. This was a historical talking about the plan of salvation. Here, Isaac, the son, has the wood, the cross on his back as the two of them go up the mountain together. Some think that it was only the son who suffered on the cross. God the Father so loved the world, he gave his son. Who suffered more at the crucifixion, the father or the son? They both suffered. It was jointly. When they got to the top of the mountain, Isaac was a strapping young man. Abraham couldn't wrestle him to the ground, over 120 years of age probably at that time. He explained what God had required. Isaac was a willing sacrifice, just as Jesus said, Father, not my will, thy will be done. And just as Abraham was about to bring down the knife, an angel spoke out and said, Abraham, Abraham, do not lay your hand on the lad or do any harm to him. He said, for I know that you fear God, since you have not withheld your son, your only son, from me. It's very interesting, the echoes that you hear from the Gospels in this story. And then the angel directed him to a ram that was caught by the horns in a thorn bush. A ram with a crown of thorns was sacrificed in place. So when Abraham said, God will provide himself a sacrifice, God did provide a sacrifice. Literally that day, he provided a ram. But that was a historical That was a prophecy that tells us someday God the Father would provide for himself a sacrifice. God the Son was provided for you and me. And that was to help us recognize in the New Testament who Jesus was when he came. He was the Messiah. What a touching story of the Father and the Son together making that sacrifice that you and I might be redeemed. Everybody needs to deal with this issue if we would understand the message of the gospel and the Bible. Whom did the animal that was sacrificed in Isaac's place represent? The next day John seeth Jesus coming unto him, and he said, Behold the Lamb of God that takes away the sin of the Jewish nation. Takes away the sin of how much? Whole world.
7: Amen.
6: Jesus was to come through the Jewish nation, and the Jews had the greatest honor of any race. They were to introduce the Messiah to the world, which is what happened at Pentecost, incidentally. All Jews were converted that day, who then scattered throughout the then known world, telling that the Messiah had come. God does not believe in exclusivism. He wants everyone to be saved. Revelation closes by saying, Whosoever will, let him come and take the water of life freely. God loves all people, and he wants us all to be saved, and he's proven it in what he's done. Now, Jesus was called the Lamb of God. There's a reason for that. You can look all the way from the Garden of Eden. You remember when Abel brought a lamb? The sacrificial system was established way back in the beginning. Adam and Eve sinned, and they tried to cover their nakedness with what? Fig leaves. Fig leaves are a symbol in the Bible of self-righteousness. Do you remember when Jesus cursed the fig tree? It had leaves, but no fruit. Self-righteousness is what that means. God said, sorry, Adam, Eve, that will not work. The Bible says he gave them coats of skins. Something had to die back there in the Garden of Eden to cover their nakedness. It was at this time the Lord established the sacrificial system. That's why Abel brought his offering to the gates of the Garden of Eden, and he offered a lamb, and God accepted it. And every lamb, whether the ones that Abraham, Isaac, and Jacob offered, or the ones that were offered by Moses in the temple, they all pointed forward to when God's Son, the Lamb of God, would come and take away the sin of the world. And you know, Jesus had to die to save this perishing world. Why was it necessary for Jesus to die? Isn't that drastic? Well, the Bible gives us the answer. It tells us, for all have sinned and fallen short of the glory of God. All of us have sinned, and all sin is enough for Jesus to die. If you were the only person in the world who sinned, he would have died just for you. But because he's God, and because his life and his blood and sacrifice was so potent, he was able to cover the sins of the whole world. What is the penalty for sin? It tells us, for, and you've got the answer there, the wages of sin is death. Now, that sounds pretty drastic. The death penalty just for telling a little lie? You don't understand the true nature of sin. You know, it started very small in heaven with Lucifer, and look at what the fruit of it is. You know, cancer starts as one cell. Sin is a deadly, contagious disease. Now, our Father, God, has been faced with a terrible dilemma. He desperately loves all of his creatures. And when this world rebelled, it would have been an easy thing for God to go, they messed up down there, let's just wipe them all out, we'll start fresh. But God is using this opportunity to show that he is desperate to save. And that's why the Lord has to do something drastic. It's so drastic that he has to pronounce the death penalty, because sin will kill the whole universe if he doesn't deal with it that way. But the Lord activated another plan. What does it say? Without the shedding of blood, there is no remission for sin. You know, blood not only supplies food for every cell in your body, but blood cleanses. Your body is constantly being cleansed. As a matter of fact, in your blood, you've got an army of white blood cells that are constantly purifying your blood from a bombardment of germs and bacteria. The very fact that most of the time we're alive and well is because your blood is cleansing. Well, if your blood can do that, what can the blood of God's spotless Son do? The blood of Christ cleanses us. It tells us that Christ died for our sins. Now, the Bible tells us he died for our sins, and that means, of course, the sins of the whole world. Sometimes we forget to make it personal. People are so worried that they're beyond forgiveness. Friends, give God more credit, would you? Do you think you're a better sinner than he is a forgiver? And if he was able to die and cover the sins of the entire world, think about how much sin is represented in your life, over the course of your life, in this room. Now all the sin of all the world. If he can carry the weight of all the sin of all the world, can he take care of yours? Yes, he can. Amen. He is a better Savior than you are a sinner. Furthermore, it says, for Christ also hath suffered once for the sins, the just for the unjust. How is it that he could die for our sins? Because we are unjust, and he is just. Now, some people can't figure out how it's possible that this all works. How can the blood of Jesus wash us from sin? How can a just person forgive an unjust person? It would seem like that the unjust person had to pay for their own sins. I'll admit freely right now that there are some things I can't explain. I like the way that Billy Sunday, the great preacher, put it. He said, I don't understand how a black cow can eat green grass and make yellow butter and white milk. But I believe it. It just doesn't make sense. But it works. And I'm here to tell you today that it works. Why did God make such a fantastic sacrifice for you and me? The answer, you know this one, John 3:16. For God so loved the world that he gave his only begotten Son. You know, love is demonstrated in giving. It not only says God loved the world, there's a very important two-letter word in there. In English, it's two letters. It's the word so. It means so much. For God so loved the world that he gave his Son. I mean, what are you going to give that's your greatest treasure? Your house, your piano, your car? He gave his Son. What must I do to benefit from Jesus' sacrificial death? Answer, Acts 16, verse 31. Believe in the Lord Jesus Christ, and thou shalt be saved. When Jesus was talking to Nicodemus, he said in John 3, verse 14 and 15, just before you get to verse 16, and as Moses lifted up the serpent in the wilderness, even so the Son of Man must be lifted up, that whosoever believes in him should not perish, but have everlasting life. Some of you remember the story in the Old Testament where the children of Israel were bitten by these fiery, venomous, deadly serpents. And they cried out to Moses, what shall we do? And God instructed Moses to make a bronze or a brazen serpent, put it on a pole. Whoever looks and believes will be healed from the venom. Have you ever seen the symbol for the medical industry? That serpent on a pole? It's supposed to be a symbol for healing. Some say that represents Jesus. No, it doesn't. A snake on a stick represents a defeated snake. Looking at the serpent on a pole was a symbol that Jesus, by dying on the cross, by looking in faith to him, he killed the serpent. He took the venom away, the venom of sin that we've all been bitten with, so to speak. That's what

Bible says in the book of James, even the devils believe and tremble. The devil believes there's a God. It's not believing he exists. Bible says the fool has said in his heart there's no God. It's talking about believing in him enough, being willing to follow and submit to him. John 1:12, I needed to give the second part of this answer. But as many as received him, to them he gave power to become the sons of God. You know, the Bible tells us that we are adopted into the heavenly family. Once you accept the Lord, you've got new parents. My family thought I went off the deep end when I became a Christian. And I read a scripture in Psalms where King David says, when your father and your mother forsake you, the Lord will take you up. You're adopted into a new family, and he provides for you better than you provide for your children. How then am I forgiven? Let's understand the science of how this operates. Answer, repent therefore and be converted that your sins might be blotted out. There's a combination of repenting. Now, repentance doesn't just mean saying, sorry, God. Repentance biblically is a deep, heartfelt sorrow for sin, sorrow that we've hurt God, wanting to turn away from sin. The Bible says the Pharaoh of Egypt repented whenever there was a plague bothering him, and when the plague went away, he went back to his old bad behavior. That's not the repentance the Bible's talking about. The Bible tells how Peter repented, and he wept bitterly, and he was a changed man. That's the repentance. If on the way out the door, I'm racing for the elevator, and I accidentally bump into you and brush your coat or something, I'm not going to say, I'm sorry, and fall down and grab your ankles and plead for mercy, because I haven't hurt you that much. You know what I'm saying? The apology should always be in proportion to the injury. You got that? The apology should be in proportion to the injury. But if I'm racing for the elevator and I'm not looking the right way and I plow right into you like a linebacker and send you sprawling and give you a concussion, say, excuse me, and then go on down the road, that's not appropriate either. We by our sins, crucify Jesus. Yes. Repentance doesn't mean saying, sorry, Lord, I didn't mean it. That's an insult. We should really understand how much we've hurt him and we've grieved him and we caused the death of God's beloved son. Now, to really appreciate forgiveness, you need a thorough repentance. And that gets to our next part of the question. If we confess our sins, he is faithful and just to forgive us our sins and to cleanse us from some all unrighteousness. Some people have a very shallow Christian experience because they've had a very shallow work with God. You know what David did when he sinned? He got on his face. He did not eat for 7 days. Now that's repentance. To give you an idea of how God views real repentance. And if we repent like that, we will then, David was then again filled with God's Spirit. Amen. Because he had a thorough repentance. God will fill you to the same degree you empty yourself of self. That's the promise. What is this wonderful conversion experience called? Answer, you must be born again. A new birth. Does a baby worry about growing? What does a baby do in order to grow? It receives what the parents provide. The cleansing, and we all need an occasional cleansing, and it receives the food and the water and the milk. You know, we receive the milk of God's word as Christian babies and the bread of life. And a baby needs to just keep breathing. When they stop breathing, they call that crib death. They need to keep breathing. They need some affection. And as they receive the things the parents provide, babies don't worry about growing. They grow. Who enters the heart of the born-again Christian at conversion? Answer, even the Spirit of truth, which you know, for he dwells with you and he will be in you. Jesus said, I've got to go away. But I'm going to send the Holy Spirit, and he will be in you, and he will be with you. Now, God's Spirit did not suddenly appear in the New Testament. It was the same Spirit of the Lord that came on Samson. And King David prayed, take not thy Holy Spirit from me. And back in Genesis, the Spirit of God moved on the face of the water. God, in the beginning, said, let us make man in our image. God consists of God the Father, and God the Son, and God the Spirit. You don't find the word Trinity in the Bible, but I believe in what you call the Godhead, three separate persons that make up God. In Hebrew, it says a man and woman get married,
and they too become what?

0: one flesh. It doesn't mean that Karen and I merged together into a two-headed monster. It means you're two separate people now, but you become one family unit. There is one God who consists of three persons. God the Father, Son, and Spirit. God the Spirit moves into your heart and He guides you. And friends, it's a wonderful thing. When Jesus lives in my heart through the Holy Spirit, what will I do? Philippians 2:13. Both to will and to do of His good pleasure. The Lord will give you the ability to not only be a hearer of the word, but a doer. Some people view the Christian religion as a list of rules. And there's a lot of requirements in the Bible. God does have standards, and I believe in that. But you need to understand the principle. God is love, and He wants us to be motivated by love. Some people try to work their way to heaven. They see God as a tyrant, and He's giving them a list, and you do these things, and we'll stay married. And they're miserable. When you fall in love with the Lord, you still obey Him, but the motive is because you love Him. Amen. You're willing to do His will. That needs to be the principle. Oh, would God, if the world could understand that, people would want to be Christians. Why should I be confident that my new birth experience will be successful? Let's look at the answer. Philippians 1:6, He which hath begun a good work in you will perform it unto the day of the Lord. Now, when I think about what my example is, who's my example as a Christian? Jesus is my example. A Christian is a follower of Christ. And when I look at Him, I think, I've got a long way to go. And if you allow yourself, you could be discouraged, but you need to remember that He's going to finish what He began. When I look at how far He brought me, I've got confidence that He's the author and the finisher of my faith. He will never quit on you if you don't quit on Him. You're free. You can let go of Him, but He will never let go of you as long as you're willing to stay in His hands. And that's good news. He will finish what He's begun. So don't get discouraged. The Christian life is progressive. You've got to learn to walk and live a new way. Isaiah chapter 1 says, learn to do good. There's a process involved. Why do some people fail in their Christian experience? Isaiah 53 verse 6 tells us, because we've turned everyone to his own way. Now, being a Christian means following the Lord. The disciples followed Him. The way the children of Israel got from Egypt to the promised land, they needed to follow that pillar of cloud. They needed to follow the Lord. As long as they followed, they were safe. And if you're willing to go where God leads you, do not look at the obstacles. So many times the children of Israel got into trouble, and we're no different today, incidentally. They got into trouble because they looked at the circumstances instead of remembering by faith God's power. They'd come up to the Red Sea, and they'd see the Egyptians were coming up from behind with their weapons, and the mountains were on both sides. They said, oh, we're in trouble. God said, don't worry, just follow me. And He parts the sea. Don't look at how big Goliath is. Look at how big the Lord is. Amen. This is one of the principal lessons in the Bible, is all things are possible by faith. How can I know that Jesus accepts me and that I'm His child? Answer, Titus 1 verse 2, God that cannot lie has promised. No matter how you try and stretch the truth of God, it does not change. He is consistent. When He makes a promise, you can count on Him to keep His word. Matthew 7:7, ask and it shall be given you. Ask and you'll receive. Jesus said you receive not because you don't ask. God is 1,000 times more willing to give than we are to ask Him. How shall true conversion change a life? And there's several things in this answer. First part, by this shall all men know that you are my disciples if you have love for one another. It's a sad fact that the divorce rate among Christians is not much different than that in the world. We've got to learn how to love. That's one of our principal lessons. 2 Corinthians 5:17. If any man be in Christ, he is a new creature who wants to live a new life. 1 John 3, verse 22. We keep His commandments and do those things that are pleasing in His sight. Romans chapter 12, verse 2. Be not conformed to this world, but be ye transformed by the renewing of your mind, that you might prove what is the perfect and acceptable and perfect will of God. We are to be new creatures that do new things. I've got a theory. God designed people to be addicted to Him. When man rebelled against God, it created a vacuum, a hole in our soul. And man is constantly trying to shove something else in to fill that void. Everybody is a sinaholic. Everybody has an addiction unless you are filled with the Lord. Until you learn to fill that vacuum with God, I can simply say, what's your addiction? Because you've got something. It may be drugs, it may be somebody. Some people are addicted to their work and fashion and all shopping. Until we fill that void, we just need to ask ourselves, what's our addiction? We've been designed to be in love with and obsessed with God. And when you have that experience, you're finally happy. What wonderful promises come with the Christian life? Answer is found in Philippians 4:13. I can do all things through Christ Jesus who strengthens me. God is able to help you do what you think is impossible. All things are possible with God. Without Him, you can do nothing. God shall supply all your needs and many of your wants. Amen? He usually gives us a lot of things that we want too. With God, all things are possible. Don't underestimate what the Lord can do. That your joy may be full. Christians are supposed to be on their way to a feast, and so often we look like we're making our way to a funeral. Right? That they might have life and have it more abundantly. He furthermore promises that we're not alone. He says, I will never leave thee nor forsake thee. And then in Hebrews 13, verse 6, he says, I will not fear what man might do unto me. We don't have to be afraid anymore. You know, so many people they're struggling with fear all the time. My peace I give unto you. Have you felt that peace that passes understanding? It's available now, friends. You can have a peace, and it comes from inviting the Prince of Peace into your life.
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0: The enthusiasm and faith of Nehemiah was contagious. Many in that multitude went to their homes filled with zeal, encouraged to start immediately building Jerusalem and its broken-down walls.
1: But, dear, we can't just get up and leave, even for such a good purpose as helping rebuild Jerusalem. The crops need tending. Also, the few sheep and cows we have.
2: Remember what Moses and the prophets have been telling Israel all along. They're still telling us, make God first in all that we do, and he will not forsake us, but bless and prosper us.
1: But we've worked hard, you and I, to stave off poverty and take care of our son. We've done better than many. We have a nice home. Our crops are fair, and we...
2: We have a nice home, yes, but how about God's home? His temple and his city. Everywhere in God's city are piles upon piles of rubble. So much that one is put to it to get through some of the streets. I'm going to Jerusalem and help build. It can be done, and I shall be a part of it.
1: I'll go with you.
3: For years, we've talked about rebuilding our walls. Just talk, talk, talk. Now we have a man who's going to do something about it. A man who says it can be done. Let's do it now. I'm going to take what few tools I have and offer my services. It can be done.
4: I'll go with you. I'll take a basket. Perhaps I can carry away rubble. At least do something to help.
0: You, governor of Judah, Nehemiah... I am but a priest, yet I must say unto you that I don't believe it can be done. We have tried to build the walls before, but the Samaritans and other enemies of Judah have always succeeded in stopping us. I have no reason to believe it'll be any different now.
5: You're a priest?
0: Yes, sir.
5: As a priest, you are supposed to teach the people about God, be an example to them?
0: Yes, sir.
5: You believe in God?
0: Well, of course, sir.
5: You believe God is all-powerful?
0: Well, of course.
5: Can enemies of God conquer God's people?
0: Well, yes, sir. Israel was taken captive into Babylon, to name one instance. Another is...
5: Why? Why were the Israelites conquered by the forces of evil?
0: Well, I don't know.
5: Yes, you do. Why?
0: Well, I suppose it was because Israel had fallen away from serving and worshiping God, and in God...
5: Exactly. Now, on the other hand, have any of God's chosen people, as long as they did obey and worship God in truth and in spirit, have any of them been conquered or defeated? Take, for instance, Elijah and his servant, who were completely surrounded by a large and fierce army of the enemy... And the three worthies in the fiery furnace. Also Daniel himself in the den of lions. Well?
0: Yeah, you are right. God does take care of his own. Tell me, Nehemiah, what can I do to help?
5: As a priest, you can circulate among the people, and by words and action inspire them to have hope, energy, enthusiasm, and determination.
0: Yes.
5: Each man you help to become stronger will, in turn, help someone else to be courageous and strong.
0: Yes.
5: If you display zeal and high courage, others will feel it, for it is contagious.
0: Yes, I believe it can be done.
5: Of course it can. God is with us. He will help us. And if all men of Judah will do their best... The wall will be built in record time.
6: We've tried building the wall before, Your Grace. What reason is there to think we can do it now?
0: Oh, God is with us and will help. So will the king of Persia.
6: Well, that's reason enough. What can I do to help?
7: Under these conditions, I think it can be done. Yes, I'll help.
8: It can be done, I'm sure of it. Now, what can I do to help?
9: It can be done.
0: Nehemiah organized the work, assigning the building of certain portions of the wall and certain gates to be the responsibility of definite families, groups, and factions.
5: Your priest, Eliashib, will build the sheep gate and the wall from the Tower of Mia to the Tower of Hananel. Ye men of Jericho, start at Hananel and build the wall westward. Zachar, son of Imri, you and your families will build...
0: And thus small portions of the wall and the gates thereof were built by families and separate groups. Everyone pitched in and worked, priests, rulers, physicians, shopkeepers, men skilled in the arts, old men, young men, even old women and mothers did what they could to make the walls of Jerusalem a reality. Some carried stone to the site. Some mixed mortar. Some brought the material as needed. Some carried away rubble.
5: Your portion of the wall. It is not being built.
9: We are nobles of Tekoi, above labor such as this.
5: If ye build not, ye shall have no part in Jerusalem or Judah.
9: Oh.

0: The people are busy. A busy people are a happy people.
1: Ah, yes, Your Grace. They are busy doing a job that could not be done. Yet it is being done. The walls of the city are going up.

0: James, the brother of Jesus and the elder, suggested that I take the vow and purification processes along with you four men. I will pay the expenses of having your heads shaved and the sacrifices of two doves, two lambs, a ram, a basket of unleavened bread, a meal offering, and a drink offering for each of the four of you. You are already taking the purification, aren't you?
1: Yeah, we are.
0: How many days yet before the ceremonies end?
2: 7, Paul, sir.
0: I'll start mine right away. In several days, I will talk to one of the temple priests and make arrangements for the completion of your ceremonies.
3: Paul.
4: Oh, greetings, Luke.
3: You were about to start your purification period.
0: You don't approve?
3: No, Paul, I don't. I didn't when James made the suggestion, and I still don't.
0: It will show all the people that things said about me are not true.
3: It will also seem to indicate that you have done something for which you need to be purified, which is not true. James and the elders should have stood up and firmly denied what was being said about you. This would have stopped the opposition to you, among your own Israelite brethren, at least.
0: Oh, I'm sorry, Luke, that you feel that way.
3: There's just one more thing I'll say about it. Then it's up to you. By going through this part of the ceremonial laws, how can you possibly teach others that these laws were done away with when Jesus died on the cross? I don't think it will solve the problem at all. Rather, it is my opinion that it will cause trouble.
0: I do appreciate your concern, Luke, but I think it is wise to be an Israelite among Israelites.
3: At least, Paul, please be careful. The Pentecostal services have brought Israelites from all over the world. Many of them know and hate you. To enter the temple is to risk your life.
5: For several days, Paul passed in and out of the temple, apparently unnoticed. Before the end of the purification period, Paul sought a temple priest to make arrangements for the final ceremony for the four men.
0: It will be only a few days yet, and the four will be ready for the final purification ceremonies.
6: You wish me to perform the ceremony?
0: Please.
6: You yourself will have to arrange for the temple barber to shave their heads.
0: I understand that, Your Highness.
6: Do the four have enough money? It takes considerable, you know.
0: I'm going to pay for everything.
6: Very well, then. You let me know when the four...
7: Look! There's that false teacher!
8: Is it not the same one who caused an uproar in our own city in Asia?
7: Surely he is! He's desecrating the temple. That is a sin punishable by death. We can't stand by and permit that. Come, let's grab him.
6: Now what's the meaning of this?
7: Help! Men of Israel, help! This is the man that teaches all men everywhere against the people and the law of Moses and this holy temple.
9: They need help in the temple. Someone's causing trouble.
8: Really? Someone called for help in the temple. Probably murdered under the priest.
9: Go to the temple. They need help.
10: Get them help.
6: Just 1 minute, all of you. I was talking to this man, and you came rushing at him like maddened demons. Now, what is it about this man that causes all the commotion?
7: He's a heretic, a blasphemer, a liar. He teaches men everywhere to disregard the law and to hold this temple of no account.
8: That's right.
7: Furthermore, he brought Greeks into this temple and has polluted this holy place.
8: And by our own law, such a crime is punishable with death.
5: The cry for help moved the people in the temple to wild excitement. The news quickly spread throughout Jerusalem, and all the city was moved, and the people ran together.
7: Quiet, quiet, quiet! Men of Israel, that an Israelite should presume to profane the temple at the very time when thousands have come from all parts of the world to worship excites me to righteous indignation and anger. How about you?
6: I will not have all this confusion and disregard for the temple. Take this man out of here and do with him as you please.
7: Grab him! Grab him! You! Drag him outside the temple. No, don't carry him. Drag him! Don't treat a blasphemer so tenderly. Drag him!
6: Dogs, close and lock the gate.
5: The angry people took Paul away from the premises of the temple.
7: Going to punish this blasphemer properly, but how?
1: Stone him to death!
7: People, quiet, people! Stoning causes death too quickly. Personally, I think we should beat him with our own fists until he's dead. And I claim the privilege of hitting him first.
8: I want someone to hold him.
7: Hold him, I should say not. Let him defend himself if he can. Here goes the first blow. He's not fighting back. He's a coward on top of everything else.
8: Now it's my turn to hit him.
7: You're going to die, preacher man, in just a few minutes.
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13: Mother, I've fallen in love with a beautiful young woman from Ammon. I want you to talk to Father and see if...
14: Talk to Father and see what?
13: Well, I want you to go to Jeshai the Ammonite and ask for his daughter Tamri to be my wife.
15: Son, does she worship the true God?
13: Well, no, but I'm sure I can convert her.
14: Son, God has cautioned us against marrying unbelievers. You must not go contrary to God's direct instructions, especially in a matter as important as marriage.
13: But I can convert her to our beliefs. I know I can. Mother, talk to him.
15: I agree with your father, son. God cannot bless a union with an unbeliever.
13: But I want her. And if King Solomon, who by all accounts is so very wise, if he can marry several heathen wives, I ought to be able to marry one, and I will.
14: How can you tell a young person that King Solomon, who is renowned for his wisdom, and whom God has greatly blessed, how can you say that Solomon has, nevertheless, disobeyed God by marrying heathen wives?
15: It would be easier if he were older or mature enough to be aware of Solomon's gradual apostasy.
14: Yes, because Solomon did stay very close to God for years. And even after he first married a heathen wife, the princess from Egypt, he seemed to obey God explicitly in every other way.
15: And Israel prospered. But now...
14: Yes, now... Solomon seems to be money and power mad. Our taxes have been increased to the point that they're really oppressive.
15: And he's taking twice as many of our boys to serve in his army this year as he took 3 years ago.
14: He keeps adding heathen wives to his harem.
15: How many heathen wives does he have now?
14: Well, there's one from Egypt, of course, and one from Phoenicia and Edom, Ophir, Moab, Sidonia.
15: Solomon says that he takes these wives to cement friendships between Israel and these countries.
14: Well, perhaps. But I notice that each one is beautiful and also seems to come with a good-sized dowry, usually gold, which Solomon certainly does not refuse.
15: And as God warned, they are leading Solomon away from the true worship. He's allowed groves to be set up where his wives can worship their heathen idols.
14: I've even heard rumors that he may build a temple for the god of one of his wives.
15: Oh, I hope that's a false rumor, but I'm afraid it may not be. However, what worries me now is Solomon's influence on our son.
14: Why is it that it is so much easier to influence people to follow after evil than to follow after righteousness?
15: We must pray that God will keep our son from taking this heathen girl to wife.
0: There are
16: awaited the delegation from Ammon to see you, O King.
17: A delegation? What favors do they ask? Oh,
16: no favors, sire. They seek rather to do you a favor. They wish an alliance of peace between you and Israel.
17: A worthy cause. Audience granted.
18: And so, great and wise King of Israel, my king wishes to seal the alliance between himself and thee by blood ties.
17: Blood ties?
18: A marriage between thee, your majesty, and the beautiful daughter of my king. The dowry will be worth many hundred talents of gold. And her highness, the princess, is beautiful. With your permission, sire, I should like to introduce the princess of Ammon.
19: Your majesty.
17: Well, you are the princess?
19: Yes, my lord.
17: You are willing to sacrifice yourself to me, to be my wife, for the sake of peace between our peoples?
19: It would be no sacrifice, my lord, but an honor and a pleasure.
17: Are you willing to forsake the worship of your god Molech and worship my god?
19: I have been taught, my lord, to obey my king, my lord, and my husband in all things.
17: Yes, yes. Scribe, yes. Arrange for the alliance between Ammon and Israel, and an immediate wedding between the princess and myself.
16: But even though the Lord God of Israel has strictly forbidden marriage between Israel and those who worship strange gods?
17: Silence, scribe. But in this case, the princess will worship my god, not hers. Arrange for an immediate wedding.
16: Yes, your majesty.
17: Come, my beautiful princess, and I will show you a little of the great wealth that is mine, the wisdom that I am noted for, and the unlimited power I exert over my own people and the peoples of the world.
19: The graciousness of my lord exceeds all that has been told unto me. He is also handsome and generous beyond my fondest dreams.
20: And King Solomon made alliances with many nations and took to wife many strange idolatrous women. And it came to pass, as time went by, that his many princesses and wives turned away his heart after other gods.
19: But Solomon, darling, you built altars in high places for the gods of your other wives. Why not for Molech, my god?
17: Well, you offer sacrifices to your god.
19: So do you offer sacrifices to your god.
17: But not human sacrifices, especially children, babies.
19: You have a right to your belief. Don't I have a right to mine?
17: Well, yes, I suppose so.
19: Then build a temple for Molech. Please. I know exactly where I want it built.
17: Where?
19: It's an especially beautiful spot south of Jerusalem in the Valley of Hinnom. When it's finished, I want you to go with me to some of the services.
17: Me? What, I hear that your services, some of them, are immoral, degrading, and downright cruel.
19: Ah, my dear Solomon, you'll come to love them. They're fun, and they give you a feeling of success and power. You will build the temple for me? You do love me.
17: Oh, very much.
19: Prove it by building a shrine to Molech and watching the rites of Molech worship.
17: Well, very well.
20: Infatuated by the beauty and the flattering attention of women from many idol-worshipping lands, Solomon built an imposing array of buildings to be used as idolatrous shrines. To please his wives, he placed huge idols, unshapely images of wood and stone, within sight of the temple of the living God of heaven. Then God spoke to him in a dream.
21: Solomon, inasmuch as thou hast not kept my covenant and my statutes which I commanded thee, I will surely take away the crown of Israel from thy seed forever. Howbeit, for David's sake, I will not take away all the kingdom, but I will give a part to thy son for my servant David's sake.
20: Then Solomon awoke.
17: I suppose I have forsaken God. I seem to regard luxury, self-indulgence, and the favor of the world as greatness. But if I gain the whole world and lose lose my own soul

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1: Holy Father, we want to sing that in our souls, even as the choir has sung it for us. Glory to you in the highest. I cannot imagine what it will be like when, as Holy Scripture says, from one Sabbath to the next, and the earth made new, we shall gather at your feet. And with the thousands times ten thousands and thousands of thousands, we lift up our voices together. What a moment that will be. We sing by faith. Glory to you. We wait by faith on you now that Holy Scripture might not only engage our minds, but that it might address our hearts, that we might know how to follow Jesus. We pray in His name. Amen. The case of Dr. Eck. I wish we could put the face of Dr. Eck on the screen for you today. I know of at least three sketches and paintings of him, and they're all contrary to each other, so they're no help at all. Fortunately, however, we have an eyewitness. We have an eyewitness description of Dr. Eck on that June 27 day, 1519, at the University of Leipzig. Actually, not only an eyewitness description of Dr. Eck, he also, this eyewitness, describes the protagonist in that 18-day debate. A fellow German, Martin Luther, and his sidekick, Andreas Karlstadt. So here's, as I was reading this eyewitness description of these three main players in that memorable debate, I kept thinking, who am I thinking of when this description is applied to our congregation here? You may think of somebody that would fit these three descriptions. Now the eyewitness starts off with Luther. Martin, he goes, Martin is of middle height. Now, 500 years ago, people were shorter, obviously, than they are today. So if this is a kind of average, then middle would be right here. Obviously not a very tall man. Martin is of middle height, emaciated from care and study, so that you can almost count his bones through his skin. See anybody around you like that? Almost count his bones through his skin. He's in the vigor of manhood and has a clear, penetrating voice. He is affable and friendly and in no sense dour or arrogant. Kind of sounds like a friendly person to get to know. So that's Martin. That's Martin Luther. Now here's his sidekick, Andreas Karlstadt. Karlstadt is smaller than Luther with a complexion of smoked herring. You know, I'm not sure. Is that a compliment, smoked herring? Huh? Anybody here you see? No. Smoked herring. Mercy. Karlstadt is smaller than Luther with a complexion of smoked herring. His voice is thick and unpleasant. He is slower of memory and quicker in anger. All right, so that's two of the three. Now, Dr. Eck. Here we go. Eck. Eck is a heavy, square-set fellow with a full German voice supported by a hefty chest. You can picture, can't you? He would make a tragedian. That would be that is an actor in a Greek tragedy. So that's the guy that no PAs back then, so he's bellowing the lines out from the stage. He would make a tragedian or a town crier, but his voice is rather rough than clear. So it's kind of a gravelly, you know, gravelly kind of voice. His eyes and mouth and his whole face remind one more of a butcher than a theologian. And you're already picturing somebody. But don't let the robust physique of Dr. Eck fool you. One biographer described him this way. Despite his butcher's face and bull's voice, he was a man of prodigious memory, torrential fluency, and uncanny acumen, a professional disputant or debater. This is a guy that loves to get that microphone and plunge into a debate. Enter now the famed debate between Dr. Eck and Martin Luther the summer of 1519 at the University of Leipzig. Now you remember 2 years earlier, October 31, 1517, that young German monk in his early to mid-30s, unwittingly, you remember, ignited the mighty Protestant Reformation when he nailed up on the university cathedral's wooden doors. He nailed up his 95 challenges to Rome's sale of indulgences. Now, indulgences back then were, if you paid a little money, you could shorten your time in purgatory, you could shorten your mother's time or your father's time or some loved one, all right? So when Johannes Eck, when he finally gets a hold of these 95 theses, these 95 challenges, he is a loyal son of the church, and he is a debater to the core, and he said, bring on that fellow German monk. And Luther agrees. Actually, Eck went for Karlstadt first, but he said his eye was on Luther. Luther agreed, and the University of Leipzig also agreed that they would host the debate. So, everything is set now for this brilliant piece of logic that Eck has reserved for unsuspecting Luther. Luther has no idea this is going to come. And Luther, though a faithful Roman Catholic himself, a Roman Catholic pastor and professor, he has more and more of late been taking an anti-Rome stance in his teaching and preaching. And now, 7 days into the debate, can you imagine going for 18 days? 1 week into the debate, Luther finally challenges, he says, look, he challenges the Pope's divine right to primacy, and he says, look, whether you got one Pope or 10 Pope or 1,000 popes, it doesn't matter, we still got unity in the church. To which Eck fires back, I marvel that the Reverend Father should forget the everlasting dissension of the English and the French. What do you mean we got unity in the church? You got the French and the English? The inveterate hatred of the French for the Spaniards? As for me, I confess one faith, one Lord Jesus Christ, and I venerate the Roman Pontiff as Christ's vicar. In fact, Eck went on to hone his argument for the kill. He said, you know what, Martin? You obviously are a disciple of the Bohemian John Huss. And if you defend his writings, then you are heretical, erroneous, blasphemous, presumptuous, seditious, and offensive to pious ears, respectively. Tell us how you really feel, Dr. Eck. To which Luther fires back, cries out word. Now, here are the words. Here we go. Here's where we're going for this line. He's throwing down the gauntlet now. Luther cries out, let me talk in German. Apparently they're debating in Latin. He said, let me, because there's this gallery. Let me speak the language of the people. I am being misunderstood by the people. I assert, Luther declared, that a church council has sometimes erred and may sometimes err. A council cannot make divine right out of that which by nature is not divine right. Councils have contradicted each other. A simple layman, here he goes, a simple layman armed with scripture is to be believed above a pope or a council without it. And as for the pope's decretal on indulgences, I say that neither the church nor the pope can establish articles of faith. These must come from scripture. And now here's his thrust. For the sake of scripture, we should reject pope and councils, end quote. And there it was. Luther's ringing challenge to the Church of Rome. All truth must come sola scriptura. Holy Scriptures only. How did he put it here? For the sake of Scripture, we should reject Pope and councils. And so it was, ladies and gentlemen, that sola scriptura became the battle cry of the mighty Protestant Reformation. And it becomes the first line, by the way, that we want to scribble down in our study guide this morning. And so would you take your study guide out in your worship bulletin? Pull it out. First line. Get it down. If you didn't get a study guide, ushers, thank you right now. Hold your hands up. There are some quotations here that you want to make sure to add to your collection. So make sure you get the study guide all the way up on the balcony. Those of you in the orchestra and the choir, we put study guides on your chairs. Grab that study guide right now. And while the ushers are getting the study guides out, let me say to those of you who are joining us on television, we're honored to have you. I hope this teaching will stir you up. You can get the same study guide we have. Let me put the website on the screen for you. Go to this website, www.pmchurch.tv. You're looking for our series, The Sabbath. This is the next to the last piece in The Sabbath. It all concludes next weekend. You're looking for The Sabbath. Title of this teaching, The Case of Dr. Eck. And when it says study guide beside the case of Dr. Eck, you click there, you will have the identical study guide. And by the way, those of you who are getting it off the web, the answers in very small print are on the bottom, so don't feel bad. If you miss something along the way, you'll be able to double check yourself at the end of that study guide. All right, let's write it down. Line number one, study guide. All the way to the balcony, you've got them up there. Be patient. The ushers are coming to you, but we need to go. Line number one, the heart of the Leipzig debate, July 15, 19. between Johannes Eck and Martin Luther was over sola scriptura, only Holy Scripture. That's the great Protestant principle and premise. Only Holy Scripture. Now, Eck has a position. Jot it down. Eck championed the authority and primacy of the Church through councils and popes. These are his words. We heard them a moment ago. I venerate the Roman pontiff as Christ's vicar. All right, that's exposition. And here comes Luther's. Luther defended the authority and primacy of the Scriptures through study and prayer for the sake of Scripture. Luther cried out, we should reject Pope and councils. One more line. Thus the die was cast and the gauntlet thrown down. Sola Scriptura versus Church tradition. That's the key. That's this big debate. Scriptures only or Scriptures plus Church tradition. That's the nub. Which one carries the greater authority? Who won that debate? It all depends on who you were rooting for. But it was in the ongoing written debate. Now listen to this, guys. In the ongoing written debate beyond Leipzig, that Dr. Eck scored perhaps his most telling logical thrust at Luther. As far as I know, we do not have a response from Luther on this one. And I'm not surprised. There is no adequate logical response to Eck's thrust. Now, Eck actually included this in a book he published. It's entitled Encritian, and you have it right there in your study guide. Stunning rebuttal to sola scriptura. Fill it in. This is Eck writing now. If, however, the Church, the Roman Church, has had power to change the Sabbath of the Bible into Sunday and to command Sunday keeping, why should it not have this power concerning other holy days? Because the Reformers are saying, hey, wait a minute, no more holy feasts, we don't have those anymore. And Eck is saying, hey, wait a minute, come on guys, please. We changed the Sabbath to Sunday, why shouldn't we be able to have the power for holy days? Now notice the logic. If you omit the latter, you don't want the liturgical holy days, and you turn from the Church to the Scriptures alone, sola scriptura, then you must keep the Sabbath with the Jews, which has been kept from the beginning of the world, end quote. Cha-ching. Huh? Did you get that one? Mercy. In other words, you Protestants cannot have your cake and eat it too. Can't do it. You say you believe, Dr. Eck challenges, you say you believe in sola scriptura, the Holy Scriptures only, but if you really believe that, you would be worshiping on the seventh day Sabbath. Why? Because everybody knows that that is the only day postulated in Holy Scripture. So I repeat, Dr. Eck just drives that thrust home. I repeat, if sola scriptura, jot this down, will you? If sola scriptura is your Reformation cry, you must return to the Bible Sabbath, or, and his logic is searing here, or you must reject sola scriptura and accept Rome's claim to determine divine truth, evidenced by her power to change the Sabbath to Sunday. You got two choices, boys. Which will it be? Because even in the time of Luther and Eck, everybody knew that Rome claimed to have changed the day of worship from Sabbath to Sunday. I tell you what, ladies and gentlemen, it was brilliant. It was a double bind, double thrust piece of logic for which neither Luther nor any Protestant today has offered an adequate response. In other words, Eck was right. You can't have your cake and eat it too. You must either accept the seventh-day Sabbath of the Bible, or you must accept the authority of the Church of Rome, which claims to have changed the day of worship to the day of the sun, the venerated day of the sun. There is no other authoritative stance or reason for keeping Sunday save the authority of Rome. That is Eck's logic in the case of Dr. Eck. And by the way, if Eck is right, then you might as well throw the Protestant principle of sola scriptura out the window. It will not hold water. There's one other bit of fascinating history that I never knew before. A few weeks ago, it's the first time I ever heard of this one. You remember that in response to the Protestant Reformation, the Church of Rome convened a major church council. Now, this isn't the surprise. Everybody knows about the Council of Trent. It was convened in March of 1545 and proceeded with interruptions until 1564, almost 20 years. Now, here's the part. It was a surprise to me, and this may be a surprise to you as well. It turns out that in the debate of the Council of Trent, and they are wondering, how should we meet the challenge of the Protestant Reformation? It turns out that in that debate, there was a large group of influential churchmen at the council who began to advocate that the Church of Rome ought to abandon this idea of tradition plus Scripture and, in fact, embrace the Reformation's premise, sola scriptura. They are championing it within the Church of Rome, to the place that finally the papal legates write back to the Vatican and they say, we are gridlocked, and it looks like they're going to carry the day. 16 sessions of the Council of Trent have ended. And it is clear now that they are still at loggerheads on this question. When on the beginning of the 17th session, held on January 18, 1552, the Archbishop of Reggio, Gaspar del Fosso, stood up and made a speech that ended up carrying the day. And here's his speech. In fact, you have a portion of his speech in your study guide. I want you to hang on to this little speech. You hang on to it. The Archbishop of Reggio stood before the assembled council and he made this statement. Such, you see it there in the study guide? Such is the condition of the heretics. He's talking about the Protestant reformers. Such is the condition of the heretics today that they appeal to no other matter more than that they, under the pretense of the Word of God, overthrow the Roman Church. What he's saying is, hey, listen, you know what they're doing? They're saying it's the Bible and the Bible alone. That's how they throw out this whole church thing. But I want to tell you, he goes on. Now, look, notice. Yet the authority of the church is most gloriously set forth by the Scriptures. For while on the one hand, the church, she recommends them, the Scriptures. Now watch this. On the other hand, the legal precepts of the Lord contained in them, that would be the law, those precepts have ceased by virtue of the same authority. We declare that it no longer holds the legal precepts of God. Now, gentlemen, and he's making his point. Let me give you a case in point. The Sabbath, jot that in, please. The Sabbath. Now, here's his illustration. The Sabbath, the most glorious day in the law, has been changed to the Lord's Day by virtue of the authority of the church. Should this authority cease, which would surely please the heretics, who would then witness for truth and confound the obstinacy of the heretics? Now, do you get what he's saying? Let me run it by you one more time. You have it there. It'll take a while. It's Old English. You'll have to kind of brood over it later. Let me run it by you one more time. I.e., here is what Del Fosso is saying. I.e., if we, as the church, choose sola scriptura, we will lose our authority as the ruling church. Therefore, we must reject sola scriptura in favor of tradition that grants us our authority, authority proven, by the way, by the fact that we changed the Sabbath to Sunday. We can't go down that road, gentlemen. And the speech carried the day. And he did it brilliantly, just as Dr. Eck had done earlier, by appealing to Rome's change of the Sabbath to Sunday as the reason why the tradition of the church councils and popes couldn't be and should be elevated above Holy Scripture. Ladies and gentlemen, some of you are into law. We have some lawyers here. It's called circular reasoning. And it goes like this. The proof that we have the power and authority to change the Scripture is that we change the Scripture. You can argue that forever. It's circular reasoning. But it carried the day. Jot it down. At the Council of Trent, sola scriptura was finally and officially superseded by church tradition. Because there's no other authoritative reason for keeping Sunday except for the authority of the Roman church. There, you can't go anywhere. You say, well, what about the New Testament? Let me tell you something. Jot this down. There are 8 references in the New Testament to the first day of the week. Only 8 of them. 6 of those references, jot it down please, 6 of those references have to do with the glorious resurrection of the Lord Jesus Christ on the first day of the week. No contest there. Everybody knew that. 1 of them, Acts 20 verse 7, has to do, and jot this down please, it actually is describing a Saturday night meeting, because Saturday night is a dark part of the first day, which would be Sunday, a Saturday night gathering of Christians with Paul and Troas. In fact, the New English Bible comes along and translates Acts 20 verse 7 as Saturday night. No contest there. That leaves only one. The final of the eight is when Paul writes in 1 Corinthians 16, verse 1. He writes to the Christians in Corinth and he says, "Hey, listen, guys, I want you to take financial stock every first day of the new week in order to set money aside at home. Put it by you at home." It doesn't say go to church. It says put it by you at home for famine relief aid for Christians in Jerusalem. Keep your pen moving. Not one of these eight even remotely suggests God changed His mind and His seventh-day Sabbath. It's just not there. Let it be repeated. The only remaining reason for keeping Sunday instead of Sabbath is to accept the authority claimed by the Roman Church. That was the case of Dr. Eck, and the rest is history. A history that Jesus surely was not unmindful of when He uttered the sternest renunciation and condemnation of tradition anywhere in the sacred literature. Now we open the Bible. I want you to take a look at the Gospel of St. Mark. Take a look at this. It is almost as if Jesus spoke these words after the Council of Trent's decision. The Gospel of Mark, Mark chapter 7. If you didn't bring a Bible, grab the pew Bible in front of you. It'll be page 678 in that pew Bible, Mark chapter 7. I'm going to read the first three verses here. Mark chapter 7. Mark 7 verse 1. "Then the Pharisees and some of the scribes came together." These are the religious elite, all right? These are the professionals. "Some of the Pharisees and some of the scribes came together to Jesus, having come from Jerusalem." He was up in Galilee. Now verse 2, "When they saw some of His disciples eat bread with defiled," that is, unwashed hands, "they went apoplectic." They found fault. Verse 3, "For the Pharisees and all the Jews do not eat unless they wash their hands in a special way, holding the tradition of the elders." Now, I put a quotation in your study guide from the Bible commentary. Take a look at this. So don't take my word for it. Here's a reputable commentary. Let me just read that quotation with you. "The washing here referred to was strictly ritualistic," write it down, "not sanitary. This is not the kind of washing when you were a kid and you came in at supper time, your mom said, 'Show me your hands.' Did you wash your hands?" "Oh, I washed my hands. Show me your hands. Let me see." "'Cause you didn't wash. Did you use soap? No. Did you use water? No. What did you do? Wipe it on a towel? Yep. Go back. Come on, you remember your mom doing that? Let me see those hands again, boy." This is not sanitary washing. "The washing here referred to was strictly ritualistic, not sanitary." Now watch this. "This rite is said to have consisted of pouring a small quantity of water upon the fingers and palm of first one hand and then the other hand tilted so that the water ran from the palm to the wrist but no further." So you get just this little bit of water and you get it moving in your hand, so it's kind of cleansing, and you roll it up to your wrist. You can't let it go down your arm. You have to stop it, and you cannot, as the quotation goes on to say, you cannot let it go back into the palm because that ruins the whole ritual. So you have to get that water, just balance it up on your wrist, and then quickly turn your palms over and wipe your hands, and then you have ritually washed. How much water should we use? Well, that's a great question. Read on here. "The minimum amount of water prescribed was that which would be contained in 1.5 eggshells." That's how much water to use. "It seems, however..." I thought this was... Listen to this. "It seems, however, that where water was not available, a dry ablution was permitted in which a person would simply go through the motions of washing his hands in the prescribed manner." There's no water here. "Well, what are you doing?" "I don't know. I'm just doing this. There's no water." "Well, you're not watching." "Yes, I am. I'm doing this." What's going on, ladies and gentlemen? You know what's going on? This little ritual has been created so that those who imbibe in it are declaring to all those who are watching, I have found a measure of holiness in my life. No water at all? No, I'm just pretending. But, I have the motions. Is there a place in Holy Scripture where God prescribes washing like that? Absolutely not. What's happened? It's the oral tradition of the elders. A massive body of oral rabbinical regulations that have grown up around the Torah. In some cases, the oral tradition came to be regarded as more sacred than the law itself. And Christ is with fury attacking the traditions of that religious community. And so the Pharisees come to him, and look, drop down to verse 5. Then the Pharisees and scribes asked him, "Why do your disciples not walk according to the tradition of the elders, but eat bread with unwashed hands?" And here it comes. Jesus answered the sternest words he's spoken about tradition in all of Scripture. He answered and said to them, "Well did Isaiah prophesy of you hypocrites, as it is written, 'This people honors me with their lips, but their heart is far from me, and in vain they worship me, teaching as doctrines the commandments of men.'" Almost as if he were speaking the words after the Council of Trent. Verse 8, "For laying aside the commandment of God, you hold the tradition of men, the washing of pitchers and cups, and many, many other such things that you do." He said, verse 9, he said to them, "All too well, you reject the commandment of God that you may keep your tradition." Jot it down, ladies and gentlemen. Shades of the case of Dr. Eck. Write it down. You reject the commandment. I inserted the word fourth. You reject the fourth commandment of God that you may keep your tradition. Thus, Jesus says, keep writing, "In vain you worship me, teaching as doctrines the commandments of men." You know what? It is almost as if Jesus were addressing Dr. Eck, the Archbishop, the tradition of Rome, and Protestants today. "You have made the Word of God of no effect through your tradition." It's a direct quote from verse 13. "You've made it of no effect through your tradition which you have handed down." There it is, ladies and gentlemen. Sola Scriptura, or church tradition. How do we choose? How shall we respond? Fact of the matter is, for every Roman Catholic faithful today, for every faithful Protestant, you know what? For all of us as Christians, when it comes to the day of worship, there are only two possible responses. Response number one, embrace the Seventh-day Sabbath of Holy Scripture, the gift of the Creator to the human race. That's response number one. Response number two, we can accept Rome's veneration of Sunday and acknowledge her to be the ultimate arbiter of divine truth. There is no third choice. There just is no other option. Which is why I should not have been stunned when I learned this last May of the resignation of Dr. Frank Beckwith, former president of the Evangelical Theological Society, one of the most prestigious theological societies in the world. After his resignation, the executive committee of the Evangelical Theological Society released this statement to the press. And I have a copy of it right here. It was released on May 8 of this last year. All right? I'm reading now. On May 5 last year, Dr. Frank Beckwith resigned as president of the Evangelical Theological Society. This resignation has come as a result of his decision to be received into full communion in the Roman Catholic Church, which he did on April 29. Dr. Beckwith has informed the executive committee that this was a decision he came to after, quote, "much prayer, counsel, and consideration." The members of the executive committee wish Dr. Beckwith well in his ongoing professional work. We've come to appreciate him as a scholar and as a friend, and so we thank Dr. Beckwith for his service to the society. The work of the Evangelical Theological Society as a scholarly forum proceeds on the basis that the Bible alone and the Bible in its entirety is the Word of God written. Whereas the Roman Catholic Church posits a larger canon of Scripture than that recognized by evangelical Protestants, including in its canon several writings from the Apocrypha. It also extends the quality of infallibility to certain expressions of church dogma issued by the Magisterium, the teaching office of the Roman Catholic Church, as well as certain pronouncements of the Pope which are delivered ex cathedra, such as doctrines about the Immaculate Conception and bodily assumption of Mary. End quote. Ladies and gentlemen, the case of Dr. Eck and the decision of Dr. Beckwith are entirely logical and laudable if sola scriptura is not the defining premise. If, however, you embrace sola scriptura, then you must choose to live your life in obedience to Jesus Christ and His Holy Scriptures, and the day of worship will be defined by the example of Christ Himself. You say, hey, listen, Dwight, come on, please. Well, I mean, what's the big deal? What does it matter? I mean, you know, for some it's this way, for some it's that way. As long as our hearts are faithful to God. I want to share with you the final piece next Sabbath. Next weekend, the final piece. I want to share with you a dramatic segment out of apocalyptic prophecy. The teaching next week, our last teaching, I hope you're here for that one. The teaching next week, a test, very simple and highly visible. Because if apocalyptic prophecy is true, it will come down to a final exam. Very simple, highly visible. And the answer to the question, what does it matter, becomes crystal clear. I've stood on that hallowed piece of earth where in the grass is embedded a plaque announcing that here on April 18, 1521, Martin Luther stood and defended his faith before the Imperial Council of the Diet of Worms. Scholars are not sure how Luther's speech ended. Nobody wrote it down. This is amazing because his entire remarks were transcribed. But some scholars are suggesting that the audience was so moved by Luther's final words that it was just silence. And nobody scribbled it down. Some months later, the final words were rendered in writing. And they are these. Here I stand. I cannot do otherwise. God help me. Amen. Now it's true. Martin Luther did not live long enough to recover all the Bible truth that had become buried by church tradition during the long, dark, and Middle Ages. That's absolutely true. Martin Luther, in his one short lifetime, spent his energies focusing the church and the world on Jesus as Lord of salvation. No time for any exploration about Jesus as Lord of the Sabbath. But the fact is, ladies and gentlemen, today the bright light of divine truth is surely raising up another generation of young reformers. It seems today that the light is bright enough and the time is right enough for a generation of men, women, and young adults to stand up in the same way and in standing declare that they will embrace the Creator's salvation and the Creator's Sabbath with a courage born of conviction that this is the only stand I can logically and biblically take. Here I too stand. I can do no other. So help me God. Amen. What do you think about that? That's a rather gutsy stance, isn't it? But you know what? I believe God is raising up a generation of young reformers. I want to make an invitation. If you're 30 or younger, right now, and you'd be willing, even if you stood all alone, to take that same stand, so help me God, I will stand on sola scriptura. I will stand on this book till the heavens fall. If you're 30 or younger and you're willing to take that stand, I wish you'd stand right now. 30 or younger. I'm willing to stand. So help me God, if I stand alone, here I stand. Hallelujah. How about this? If you're 30 or older, that pretty much would bring the rest of us in. If you're 30 or older, and my heart, you know, I've been studying this, and I've been going over this, and I'm saying, oh, Jesus, please. I don't know. I can't read the future. All I'm telling you, Jesus, is in the present, I want to have the guts. I want to have the courage to stand. Even if I have to stand alone, I want to stand for the Holy Scriptures and the Holy Scriptures only. If you're 30 or older and you want to make that same stance, you stand to your feet as well, please. God bless you. Yeah, why not? Why not? Why not? Holy Father, Holy Father, we stand. It's not a huge deal. We do it in comfort. We do it in security. It's not one man against a council. It's not one woman against a community. We're together. But still we stand. Oh, Jesus, please. The fires ignited 5 centuries ago in the recovery of truth buried through the dark ages. Keep those fires burning brightly, and in the men and women, in the young adults who have stood today, raise up new reformers for this third millennium. Do whatever it takes in her life. Do whatever it takes in his life. Stand beside him as he stands for you, as she stands up for Jesus. Seal this moment. Someday, may we remember that we made this decision on this day for the glory and honor of our Savior. Here we stand, so help us God. Amen.
2: Baler twine is what holds bales together. Twine has to withstand a certain amount of pressure because loose bales fall apart. This reminds me of how families work. Moms, dads, and kids have to be held together. Certain pressures in home life and work life are part of living, but family life needs to be held together, sort of like what twine does for a bale. What are the twines which hold a family together? Love for each other is one, though sometimes we don't feel like it. Loving our parents and siblings is important. Commitment is a twine. When the going gets tough, as happens in all operations, commitment to each other and to a solid work ethic keeps people from flying apart. Communication. It keeps things open and transparent. It can be hard to do. Respect is another twine. Honesty. Dishonesty makes things nasty in a hurry. So, like twine, these godly principles help hold families together. This is Rod Bieber with Seed Time and Harvest.
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4: Orderliness. If the youth would form habits of regularity and order, they would improve in health, in spirits, in memory, and in disposition. Let them have a few playthings and let these be strong and durable. Let them have a place to lay their things so it's orderly. This work of teaching neatness and order will take a little time each day, but it will pay in the future of your children, and in the end will save you much time and care. Isn't that something?

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1: With SRN News, I'm Keith Peters in Washington. The U.S. House censures Representative Chuck Edwards for conduct toward former female staffers.
2: The House has censured Representative Chuck Edwards, a Republican from North Carolina, after an Ethics Committee investigation concluded he engaged in persistent, unprofessional, and inappropriate conduct towards two young female staffers in his office in a 413-2 vote. Edwards has apologized to the former aides and his family, but he also says he did not believe he committed sexual harassment. Ethics Chairman Representative Michael Guest says that while Edwards denied his conduct was intended to be sexual or romantic, his pattern of behavior could lead a reasonable person to interpret it as such. I'm Lisa Dwyer.
1: A man who converted from Islam has a warning about Islamic culture for the United States as people gear up to vote ahead of the midterm.
3: The RJC, Republican Jewish Coalition, in Las Vegas for its annual meeting. One of the speakers, Mossab Hassan Youssef, the son of the terrorist who co-founded Hamas. He has an interesting story as he served as an informant for the IDF, the Israeli Defense Forces, and has left the culture. At the RJC event, he tells the crowd, "There is no room for Islam dominance, especially here in the United States. Let me be very clear about this. I as an American, as a taxpayer, I don't want Muslims in America. This country is perfect, and it's much better without your Islamic belief system. Do I need to be more clear than this?" Laura Winters reporting.
1: The murder case against the Utah man accused of assassinating conservative activist Charlie Kirk is headed for trial. Defendant Tyler Robinson faces a potential death sentence if convicted. On Wall Street, the Dow down by 419 points. This is SRN News.
4: Foundations of Freedom, a look at America's founding principles and the leaders who shaped our nation.
5: Ronald Reagan understood that liberty could never be taken for granted. In 1967, he warned Americans, "Freedom is a fragile thing, and it's never more than one generation away from extinction." President Reagan knew the freedoms secured by one generation were not guaranteed to survive to the next. Today, as socialistic ideas that place greater power in the hands of government gain renewed support, Reagan's warning carries even greater weight. Freedom is more than inheritance. It's a responsibility, one we all share. Every generation must fight for the principles that made self-government possible. Freedom only survives when each generation chooses to defend it. So, do we have the courage to defend and protect what is being challenged, the very principles that made America the greatest experiment in history?
1: Starbucks has broken a record.
6: The Starbucks full menu launch on August 25th was the strongest in the company's North American history. The brand's foot traffic exceeded its usual Tuesday traffic by 35.1%, making it Starbucks' biggest Tuesday of the year. The pumpkin spice latte, a perennial sales driver for the coffee chains, remained a strong performer, as did more recent additions to the recurring fall lineup, like the pumpkin cream cold brew.
1: Correspondent Bill Alexander reporting. U.S. Senator Ed Markey of Massachusetts has secured the Democratic nomination in his bid for a third term in office. Markey fought off a challenge from U.S. Congressman Seth Moulton, 47, who argued that it was time for a generational change. During the campaign, Moulton told voters it was time to do away with the status quo. More details at SRNNews.com. From Washington, I'm Keith Peters reporting.

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2: Jesus was walking by the Sea of Galilee one day, and the multitudes were following him. He saw four friends that were fishermen that were cleaning their nets, Andrew, Peter, his brother, and James and John. He asked if he could borrow Peter's boat so he could preach to the people without being crushed by the crowd off into the water, and Peter accommodated him. Jesus preached. Then afterward, he said, I see your boat is empty. Why don't you launch out into the deep and let down your nets? They said, Lord, you're a good preacher, probably a fine carpenter, but you don't know anything about fishing. You fish at night. We fished all night. We didn't catch anything. But if you insist, we'll try one more time. So they went out and they let their nets down. And the Bible tells us that the catch of fish was so enormous, the nets began to break. They had to call for their partners, James and John, to come along. And both boats were filled. They had never seen a catch like this at any time in their life. They knew it was a supernatural miracle. Peter, recognizing that he was in the presence of a divine being, fell down before the Lord and said, Lord, you don't know who I am. You better leave. I am a sinful man. You know, that's what the Lord wants us to do. Come and confess our weakness just like we are. Jesus said, don't fear, Peter. From now on, you are going to catch men. You can come with your gifts and your sin just like you are, and the Lord will train you to utilize your gifts in his service. The Bible tells us the night of the Last Supper, when Jesus notified them that tonight one of you is going to forsake me, or one of you is going to betray me, and you'll all forsake me, Peter said, though all these men forsake you, I will not forsake you, comparing himself among his friends. And they all said the same thing. Peter did not recognize his own weakness. He was sincere, but he did not know his own heart. I mean, later that night when Judas came with the mob, Peter pulled out his sword. He planned on fighting. You know why? His friends were watching. As long as he had an audience, Peter was very brave. But shortly after that, when all of his friends forsook Jesus and fled, Peter wanted to follow Jesus, but now Jesus was not popular. So the Bible says in Mark chapter 14, he followed from a distance. He followed afar off. Friends, if you're going to follow Jesus, don't follow afar off. You want to be as close as you can possibly be. Otherwise, you may repeat the mistake of Peter if you follow Jesus from a distance. Let's find out what we can learn from God's Word about these principles by going to question number one. How does God determine whether or not we are on His side? Say the answers with me. Matthew 7:21. Not everyone that says unto me, Lord, Lord, shall enter into the kingdom of heaven, but he that talks about, doeth the will of my Father which is in heaven. You know, Jesus says quite a bit about doing. Christ talks about a father that had two sons, and he said, please go work in my field. And one son said, not today, Dad, I've got other plans. But he repented and he later went. The other son said, I'm on my way, Dad, but he never went. And Jesus says the bottom line is, which of the two sons did what their father said? The one who had a pretense but didn't go, or the one who said no but then repented and went? The bottom line, Christ said, is the one who did it. The Lord wants us to be doers of the word. Amen? Romans 6:16. Know ye not that to whom you yield yourselves servants, let me say that again. Know ye not that to whom you yield yourselves servants to obey, his servants you are to whom you obey, whether of sin unto death or of obedience unto righteousness. We are ultimately the servants of the one we're obeying. If we are obeying the rules of a church, then you better hope that church has a heaven to take you to. If you want to get to heaven, you need to obey God. Amen? Amen? if you're obeying a government instead of God, as some people have done, you better hope that government has a heaven to take you to. How do we best demonstrate our love for God? By honking your horn, right? Get one of those bumper stickers, if you love Jesus, honk. That means you love Jesus. No, John 8:31. He says, if you continue in my word, then you are my disciples indeed. And again, John 14:15. The Lord tells us, if you love me, keep my commandments. He wants us to keep them. 1 John 2:4. He that says he knows him and keepeth not his commandments is a liar, and the truth is not in him. Now, how many commandments would that be? All of them. Because it says in James 2:10, for whoever shall keep the whole law and yet stumble or offend in one point, he's guilty of all. Now, we've learned during this seminar that God is looking for a people in the last days who have the commandments of God and the testimony of Jesus. Do you think that means some of the commandments or all 10 of them? God's law has not been abrogated. It has not been annulled. What Jesus wrote with his finger in stone is still intact. You will see it is in heaven someday. That's why he said heaven and earth must pass away before one jot or tittle in any wise passes from the law. And I make no apologies for teaching the commandments, including the Sabbath commandment, because Jesus told me that whosoever therefore shall break the least of these commandments and teach men so, Matthew chapter 5, he'll be spoken of as least in the kingdom of heaven. But whoever shall do and teach them will be called great in the kingdom of heaven. And so I'm worried about what he thinks of me and not what the popular world thinks of me. Amen? So we've learned that there is at least one, and in some places several commandments that even Christians are turning away from. And it's a very critical thing to do. Will true Christianity be popular in the last days? Christ has warned us, if you want to be a real Christian, you need to brace yourself because you're going to meet with opposition. Matthew 24, verse 9, Jesus said, you will be hated of all nations for my name's sake. Is he worth it, friends? That means that everywhere you go, if you really live the Christian life, you're going to meet with opposition because you will be a threat to the devil and he will oppose you. Greater is he that is in you than he that is in the world, but the devil will oppose you every step of the way. 2 Timothy 3:12, it says there, yea, all that live godly in Christ Jesus shall suffer persecution. Now, why don't we have more persecution in places like the United States? You know why? There's not very much godly living. Matter of fact, I've often wondered if we ought to pray for trial and persecution that it would stimulate some more godly living, right? We might be praying the wrong prayers. We're praying for peace and prosperity. We ought to say, Lord, send a famine. That's what Elijah did, and it brought a revival. Am I right? You start living godly, you'll see more persecution. If we would be more of a threat to the devil, the fires of persecution will be rekindled. The Bible says in Revelation 12:17, and the dragon, who's that? The devil was wroth, infuriated with the woman, and he goes to make war, that's the battle of Armageddon, with a remnant of her seed that keep the commandments of God and have the testimony of Jesus. This is just on the horizon right over the next hill, friends. Furthermore, Revelation 13:5, the Lord tells us in prophecy, the beast power will cause that as many as would not worship the image of the beast should be killed. I don't know what you think, but I think that's pretty serious. Now, you can expect that if you take your stand for the truth, people are going to call you a cult. They're going to call you bizarre. There's all kinds of strange rumors floating around out there. Seventh-day Adventists sacrifice chickens, and I don't know. You know, the people think that we have green antenna or something and don't know that we're just Bible-believing people. And there'll be a lot of misconceptions. You will be falsely accused. You know, back in the days of Nero, Nero wanted to use the Christians as a scapegoat because the people were very dissatisfied with his government. So you know what he said? The Christians, during their communion service, they said, this grape juice and this bread is a symbol of the body and blood of Christ. Nero took that and said, Christians are cannibals. They go into the catacombs and they eat human flesh. And that spread all throughout Rome, and that made them feel more justified when they saw the Christians being torn from limb to limb in the Colosseums, because they said, well, they're cannibals. What do you expect? That wasn't true. The devil is a master of false advertising. Am I right? Yes. Is it possible to serve both God and the crowd? No, Jesus tells us very clearly, friends, What does it say? No man can serve two masters. You know, one time someone came to Benjamin Franklin. They asked him for a scripture that proved that a man could not have more than one wife. And he quoted this: no man can serve two masters. No man can serve two masters, for he will either hate the one and love the other, or else he will hold to the one and despise the other. Now, during World War II and World War I, Switzerland was neutral. They said, we don't want to get involved. We've got the banks. Be nice to us. And everyone left Switzerland alone. They were neutral territory. I've got some sad news for you. In the battle between Christ and Satan, there is no Switzerland. If you're not with him, you are on the devil's side, friends. If you're not on the winning team, you're on the losing team. There's no middle ground. And you might say, well, I don't want to make a decision right now. By saying, I don't want to make a decision now, you're making a decision. You're staying on the devil's side, and you make yourself an adversary of the one who died to save you. Matthew 13:20, Jesus said, he that is not with me is against me. Those are our choices, friends. We are with Christ or against Christ. And after all he's done to save me, I don't want to be against him. Is it safe to love friend or family member more than Jesus? No. Matthew chapter 10, Jesus said, he that loveth father or mother more than me is not worthy of me. He that loves son or daughter more than me is not worthy of me. Now, what is Christ saying? Is he telling us we're not supposed to love our children? No, we're supposed to love him supremely more. Luke 14:26. If any man comes to me and hate not, and that word hate there means to love less dearly, his father and his mother and his wife and his children and his brethren and his sisters, yea, his own life, also cannot be my disciple. We need to love the gift, the giver more than the gift. Am I right? Some people think, well, Doug, I want to take a stand. I want to join the remnant church. I want to be baptized, but I'm waiting for my family. They need time to adjust and to accept. I'm waiting for my husband, my wife to come along. The best thing you can do for the ones you love is to put God first. Because if you procrastinate, you're sending a message to them that it's really not that urgent. It's not that important. If you want to really show love for your children, then you put Christ first. You sense the urgency. They will sense that. Whatever decisions you make will ultimately react in those around you. You're going to take people to heaven or to hell with you by your example, friends. And it's so much more important that you love the one who gave you your children, your spouse, your family, than loving them supremely. Some of you are struggling. You're thinking, Doug, I'd like to join the remnant church. I'd like to be baptized, but I'm not quite ready to give up my cigarettes. That's right. There's some people. They'd rather have a filter king than the King of Kings. Some people would rather have a string of pearls than the pearl of great price. Amen? A lot of people are willing to sacrifice eternal life. They're not willing to cut. Some people are saying, Doug, I'd like to follow you, but God knows I need to take care of my family. And if I keep the Sabbath truth, I'm going to lose my job. Well, pardon me, friends. I know that's difficult. I've been there and been through that. But you're going to meet people in heaven who lost their lives rather than disobey Jesus. We need to love him so much because he laid down his life to cover our disobedience. Will we continue in sin, knowing that it grieves him, that it wounds him? If you love him, you must be willing to make any sacrifice, and you will be blessed if you do. Don't forget that. The blessing outweighs the sacrifice. Is it wise to put a prosperous career or earthly treasures before Jesus? What does the Bible say? Matthew chapter 16, verse 26. For what is a man profited if he gains the whole world and loses his own soul? Or what will a man give in exchange for his soul? A lot of my immediate family thinks I'm stark raving mad because my father is virtually a billionaire living in Miami, and I'm bebopping around the country preaching, and I get a pastor's salary. And they said, you know, you need to be down there. You need to be working for him. You need to be close and think of how you can help God's work. A lot of people, Christians, tell me, you got to go work for your dad for a few years, and when you get a few million dollars, then you can help God's work and you can help my ministry. They'll say, that's right. I know that God's called me to preach the gospel. If I do that, I know my weaknesses. I would be lost. I'm not bragging about it, but I could not live in that environment. One way that I stay close to the Lord is I stay actively engaged in sharing Jesus with others. I'm doing this partly for selfish reasons, friends. It keeps me in the Word. It keeps me close. And it's invigorating for me to see people come to the Lord. I'm a mess just like you. This is just my calling. And by God's grace, I love preaching because I do it anyway. They pay me for it. Luke 12:15. The Bible says, a man's life consisteth not in the abundance of things which he possesses. You know, my heart yearns over a lot of our young people. I visit at the schools and I say, what are your plans? And so many of the young people, even at Christian schools, their plans revolve around what career is going to pay the best. Instead of saying, how can I best serve God and my fellow man, which used to be the pattern, now they want to know what will have the best job opportunities, the best retirement, what will give me the quickest raises and most power to buy a new house and a fancy car. And I think they don't know. I've been there and done that too. And happiness does not come from the abundance of things. Happiness comes from knowing that you're on your way to glory, that you're going to live forever, that there's a plan for your life. Because you ask these people with all these possessions, I know some that have killed themselves. It doesn't bring happiness. You know, when I lived in Florida, they have greyhound races there. And one day I heard a story that during a race, you know, they open the hatch and these dogs are trained all their lives to follow after a mechanical bunny rabbit. They're never intended to catch it. And they run with all their heart and soul to catch this mechanical rabbit. One day it had rained at one of these tracks there in Florida and the grass was laying across this little electric track where the electrical bunny runs on a rail. Halfway through the race, everybody's cheering and the dogs are yapping full bore. The rabbit went across this wet grass and it caused a short and the bunny blew up. And all these poor, skinny little anorexic greyhounds were wandering around nervously because they lost their goal. They didn't know what to do anymore. Some people spend their whole lives chasing after these dreams that they're never going to attain because happiness doesn't consist. As soon as you think you've got everything, you'll find out you don't. And you'll want that, and you're dissatisfied. I also heard about a greyhound race one time where a real rabbit bounded across the track. And one dog looked at the mechanical rabbit. He looked at the real one. He said, forget that. And he went off after the real rabbit. Never saw him again. Is it safe to continue disobeying God's will after he's shown us the truth? Very disastrous, friends. Hosea 4:6, my people are destroyed for lack of knowledge. Now wait, you're thinking that doesn't sound fair. Keep reading. Not just because of lack of knowledge, but because you have rejected the knowledge. Oh, my heart is yearning over people who've sat night after night in the seminar. You've heard the truth and you're holding off. The Bible says, if you reject knowledge, I will also reject thee. Seeing that you have forgotten the law of thy God, I will also forget thy children. It will not only affect you, it will affect those around you. Friends, for your sake, for the sake of God's glory for your loved ones, surrender to Jesus and follow him. Don't follow the crowd. Don't worry about pleasing the world. The world is not going to make you happy anyway. Hebrews 10:26. For if we continue to sin willfully after we've received the knowledge of the truth, there remaineth no more sacrifice for sins. That's why it's so important that we do something about what we've learned. What will happen to those who persist in rejecting the truth? It's very devastating. Answer is 2 Thessalonians 2:10-12. And with all deceivableness of unrighteousness in them that perish, because they receive not the love of the truth. Now wait a second. What's one of Jesus' names? I am the way, the truth, and the life. And you need to receive a love of the truth. When you love Jesus, obeying his word will be so much easier. That they might be saved. And for this cause, because they do not receive a love of the truth, for this cause God will send them strong delusion that they should believe a lie, that they might be damned who believe not the truth but had pleasure in unrighteousness. Are you aware that people in the last days who persecute God's children will ultimately get to the place where they're very sincere? Because they've rejected the truth, they will become convinced that the lie is genuine. You've met those people before, haven't you? They're very sincere that these ridiculous theories are true, and they think their sincerity makes them true. John 3:19. It tells us, and this is the condemnation, that light is come into the world and men love darkness rather than light. Why? Because their deeds were evil. Why did Cain kill Abel? Because Abel was bad or because Cain was evil? Why did the religious leaders crucify Jesus? Because of Jesus' badness or because of his goodness? The light of his goodness made the darkness of their badness stand out in stark contrast, and it convicted them. So they needed to put out the light. And that's why they crucified Christ. Is it safe to procrastinate or postpone this decision to follow Jesus? Hebrews 4 verse 7. Today, if you will hear his voice, harden not your hearts. Hebrews 2 verse 3. How shall we escape if we neglect so great a salvation? And 2 Corinthians 6 verse 2. Behold, now is the accepted time. Behold, now is the day of salvation. You may have heard that story about the parable where the devil gathers all of his demons. And they come before him. He says, I need some effective plot to ensnare human beings. And one demon jumped up and he said, tell them the Bible's not true. The devil said, we've done that. It's got limited success. Something better. Another demon jumped up and said, tell them there's no God. The devil said, I've tried that too, but there's so much evidence of God. Another demon jumped up and said, tell them God doesn't care about them. They've gone too far. The devil said, that works too, but I need something great. One by one they came, and then finally a demon with a diabolical grin said, Lucifer, I've got it. Tell them there's a God. Tell them to go to church. Tell them that the Lord loves them. Tell them to give their hearts to the Lord tomorrow. Don't do anything right now. They've got plenty of time. And as the legend goes, satanic smile snarled around the devil's face, and he said, that's it? And that is going to be the design that will fill hell to bursting capacity, friends. Procrastination. Now, if God is speaking to you, do not wait until the intensity of the Spirit from this meeting disappears. Make your decision now, friends. Amen? What benefits come as a result of accepting and following the truth? Psalm 119, 165, great peace have they which love thy law, and nothing will offend them. Then in Job 8, verse 32, and you'll know the truth, and the truth will make you free. And then 1 Peter 1:22, seeing you have purified your souls in obeying the truth through the Spirit, you'll be free, you'll have peace for all these things. What question did Jesus ask Peter three times? John 21:17, he said unto them the third time, Simon, son of Jonah, lovest thou me? What needs to be the motive, friends? It needs to be because we love the Lord. Story I like to share about a father who was sailing through the warm Caribbean water with his two teenage boys. And one day he told them, be careful not to play near the edge of the boat. We're going through some shark-infested waters. Well, the boys soon forgot what their father had warned them. They began to wrestle and chase each other around the boat. One began to lose his balance. He grabbed his brother's t-shirt, and they both fell off into the warm Caribbean water as the boat slipped on by. They were good swimmers. They began to shout for their dad, who came up below the deck, and he saw that the boat was leaving his sons behind. He dropped the sail, and he encouraged them to swim back to the boat. Well, they were out there blaming each other and dunking each other. And then the father noticed dark shadows beneath the surface beginning to circle his sons. And the father said, boys, I see sharks. Swim quickly and calmly back to the boat. Well, they looked around, and they saw no dorsal fins cutting the water. They'd watched too much TV. One of the brothers said, I haven't seen these sharks in days. Dad's trying to scare us to teach us a lesson. So they said, shark, shark, help. And they began to mock their father. They continued to splash and to wrestle to show they weren't afraid. And the sharks continued to close their circle. The father understands the nature of sharks. And he told those boys, now, come to the boat. They hesitated. He threw them a life preserver. They said, we don't need that, Dad. We can get there on our own. Finally, in a desperate effort to save the boys, the father took a knife from the galley. He cut his wrists. He dove in the water, and he swam away from the boat. The water began to boil and churn red off in this other direction. And the question is, now that the father's given his life to create a means for the boys to get back to the boat, he's shown his love, what more can he do? If they choose to remain in the water, friends, My plea to you is that you'll make a decision right now to come to Jesus.
1: Remember the Sabbath day and keep it holy. And most Christians will gather together to worship in church on Sunday in honor of that commandment. But at the time of the Ten Commandments, the Sabbath was on Saturday. Yet we also know that Jesus was resurrected on Sunday. So which one is the true Sabbath day today? When did Sunday keeping begin? 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How can we be sure of the right day? 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
1: I don't understand. Why did this have to happen to me?
2: 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I need answers.
1: Where is God?
3: One of the most powerful men of prayer in modern day history was a man by the name of George Mueller. Back in the 1800s, he ran orphanages, and many times they would run desperately low on resources. He would pray to God, and God would answer him. At the end of his life, he had seen the equivalent of over 75 million pounds in financial miracles as a direct result of those prayers. Hi, welcome. My name is Mark Payton. Welcome to Raw Questions, Relevant Answers, where we are seeking biblical answers to the very deepest questions that we as young people face. I'm joined by my co-hosts, Michelle Dukamas and Dee Casper, and we are so thankful that you have joined us here today. Our topic today is prayer. How can we pray like George Mueller prayed, or even better yet, how can we pray like Jesus himself prayed? Today, we're going to go ahead and dive in again to questions that people, young people around the globe have sent us on our Facebook page. So this first question that we're going to do is, why does it feel like when I pray, God won't answer? My prayers just seem to hit the ceiling. This is from a female age 16 in the state of Michigan.
4: Well, I'll give one of the principles regarding when prayer seems to go unanswered. This is from a book called Steps to Christ, a great, great book on just practical Christianity. It says, if we regard iniquity in our hearts, if we cling to any known sin, the Lord will not hear us. But the prayer of the penitent, contrite soul is always accepted. When all known wrongs are righted, we may believe that God will answer our petitions. Our own merit will never commend us to the favor of God. It is the worthiness of Jesus that will save us, his blood that will cleanse us. But yet we have a work to do in complying with the conditions of acceptance. And the principle this verse, this quote comes from, is from Isaiah chapter 59 and verse 1 and 2. It says, behold, the Lord's hand is not shortened that it cannot save, nor his ear heavy that it cannot hear. But your iniquities have separated you from your God, and your sins have hidden his face from you so that he will not hear. It deprives God of being able to hear actively and respond as he was wont. So that's one category, right? If there's known, cherished sin. But sometimes God just, the answer is no, because he sees things that we don't in these situations, right? The only things that God would ask for us to do are the things that we ourselves would choose to do if we knew what he knew, right? We would accept what he's wanting if we knew all of what he saw in those moments.
5: Yeah, I like some of those principles. Some of it reminds me of James chapter 4. We're told in verse 3, you ask and do not receive, because you ask amiss that you may spend it on your pleasures. And so what are we asking for? Maybe sometimes they're not hearing because those things are not according to God's will. They're not in line with what they should be. Other times, though, maybe they are. I think of Daniel. He was praying for some very good things. He was praying for the deliverance of his people that were in captivity, something that had been already prophesied, right? And so in Daniel chapter 9, he prays. He doesn't seem to get an answer for a good while. Finally, in Daniel chapter 10, an angel comes to give him an answer, but he says something interesting. Verse 13, he says, but the prince of the kingdom of Persia withstood me 21 days. There was a spiritual battle going on where this angel could not get through, and then finally he could, and he came with an answer. He was sent at the beginning of Daniel's prayer, but there were some bigger picture things that Daniel couldn't see that made it a wait instead of a now. So maybe sometimes there is a wait and we give up pretty easily.
3: You know, one other principle too that I want to bring in here is found in Hebrews 11, verse 6. But without faith, it is impossible to please him. For he who comes to God must believe that he is, and that he is a rewarder of them that diligently seek him. You see many times in the Gospels when people came to Christ asking for certain things, they didn't believe it. And so it didn't happen. Or in many cases, Christ reproved their unbelief, and then they fell in penitence on Christ saying, Lord, I believe, help my unbelief. So another principle of prayer in this sense is that we need to believe, first of all, that God is. That God is who he says he is, that he is Almighty God, and that he has the ability. And also that he is a rewarder of them that diligently seek him. So if we seek God, he will be found of us.
4: And we're also promised that if we pray according to the will of God, we will receive an answer 1,000%. Mm-hmm. And we're guaranteed of that in Scripture, that if we're praying in accordance with God's will. So one of the things, and it's not just like this, like we say in Jesus' name at the end of a prayer, so we should just say, and your will be done at the end of the prayer. Like we should, it should mean something to us when we say that. Another really important premise in prayer is the soil of the heart, right? Not just what the words of the mouth are, but the actual soil of the heart. So if we say, oh God, you know, I'll do whatever you want, or, you know, I'll go wherever you want, but then in your heart you say, but oh, not yet. Yeah. God has to answer the prayer of the heart over the prayer of the mouth. And sometimes there's a contradiction internally, right? There's an internal inconsistency that what we say with our mouth is not in harmony with where our heart is at that point in time, whether what we want or how we're living or what we believe.
3: You know, too, another part of this is sometimes we may ask for something that isn't against God's will, but it isn't necessarily promised in Scripture, right? You know, we have times where maybe we've lost something. Maybe there's a loved one that is getting really sick. And in those times, it can often be really quite a struggle to know how to feel in our minds, because we want to believe, but at the same time, will God actually do it? You know, one thing I think in those situations is to trust the heart of God.
4: Yes.
3: Wow. To know that God will do the very best thing for us and to leave it in His hands. And in those moments where it's just mentally painful, and we've all been there.
5: Yes.
3: It's that process of saying, Lord, I'm putting this in your hands, and continually surrendering it to Him and looking up to remember His promises, and not to trust, okay, He is going to do this, but to say, Lord, your will be done. I'm resting in you for it. And then trust Him because He's faithful.
4: I think it's an important point that if we have a true conception of who God is, we're going to give Him the benefit of the doubt in those things that we don't understand.
3: Yeah.
4: Because we know He would never lead me somewhere that I wouldn't want to go if I knew what He knew.
3: Yeah.
4: It's a great point.
3: 100%. Okay, so here's a second question. How, and this is quite practical, how do I pray when I always get distracted or fall asleep when I try?
5: Oh, man. I will start that off because I have been there. Mm-hmm. I feel that. You know, for a long part of my Christian experience, prayer was like this much, and then studying the Bible, other things, was a much larger portion, primarily because I had a difficult time praying. I mean, I would pray, but then a little bit through, my mind would be over here and what I had to do and then other things, and then I'd fall asleep. I feel their pain. There are different things that help. Some people really enjoy praying out loud.
4: Yes.
5: You know, that can be a big thing. Just go somewhere where you can pray out loud. Don't pray in your bed lying down.
4: Right.
5: That's a good, I noticed that one. But also, one thing that's actually helped me a lot is I started writing my prayers. Mm. I journal a lot. And that is a way that I focus. And it really started to transform my prayer life. And that prayer started to transform my spiritual life. And that's a huge encouragement. If you're studying with prayer, don't give up on it. If we think about it, in the book Steps to Christ, it's in the periodical, Signs of the Times, first of all, February 3, 1904, it says, prayer is the breath of the soul. Jesus lived in dependence upon God and communion with Him. And as we pray, it grows a relationship. And that's what I started to see. It's like studying the Scripture is the bread. But have you ever had bread and it's kind of dry and you have no water? To me, prayer is like the breath or maybe the water that goes with it in a way. And we need those together. And so I would encourage you, if you're struggling with this, try some different things. Try speaking your prayers, try writing your prayers, pray with other people sometimes. Some people like a prayer special closet or place, or going outside to pray. So maybe switch it up some to a way that you can focus and start to have that communion with God.
3: You know, one other principle here that I love in Psalm 116, verses 1 and 2, it says, I love the Lord because He has heard my voice and my supplications, because He has inclined His ear unto me. Therefore will I call upon Him as long as I live. I think one of the biggest motivators to pray is really an experience where we test the promises of God and He comes through. Because when we, like George Mueller, when he was in need doing work for the Lord, like that 75 million pounds wasn't just for him to buy a Ferrari, right? He was doing practical ministry with that money. And when he was in need, when he was testing the promises of God, God came through. And so do you think George Mueller struggled with praying after all those times when he had prayed and God had shown himself faithful? I don't think so. When we are willing to test the promises of God in that practical, visceral way.
4: Yeah. For me, one of the things that was a big help was walking and praying. So that's generally what I'll do every day, is I'll just take time to walk and pray. And I will, even when I'm just praying in my room, I'll just pray just under my breath. I'll have to enunciate, I'll have to speak, but it's not loud enough for anyone in the room to hear. And it focuses my mind, because more than one of my senses is being engaged. But walking has been a big help too. I wanted to give some resources that have been immensely helpful for me on the topic of prayer in some of these categories. The first was Roger Morneau. He has a book, M-O-R-N-E-A-U, Roger Morneau, has a book called The Incredible Incredible Answers to Prayer is what it's called. And he would pray in his car. He did traveling business. And so he would have this massive list for people he would pray for every day. And while he was driving, he would pray. So just take some time to turn your radio off, turn the other stuff off, and just pray to God, listen to God. His book has been an amazing resource. A second resource is from a friend of ours, Melody Mason. It's called Daring to Ask for More. And it's another great asset where it just kind of walks through the whole principles of prayer, the soil of the heart. What lies are you believing? What are your practices? What's your view of God and yourself? Kind of goes through a lot of it. Super practical resource. And a third is, you can just search this in Google, Pavel Goya, P-A-V-E-L, and his last name is Goya, G-O-I-A, and search Vital Prayer. There's a whole series of sermons he does that deal with a lot of other components. Those three together have revolutionized my view of prayer, and I've seen tons of answers, huge miraculous answers, by implementing those principles. What you mentioned, Pavel actually lists that he says it's not safe to ask until we've praised him enough to trust. And the point was that when you start your prayer experience in praise, you're reminding yourself that you're speaking to a faithful God. You're coming into the presence of the Almighty God of the universe who's been faithful to you. And if that's in the forefront of your mind, when you ask, you're already believing that He hears and He's going.

0: Sometimes there's stuff that needs to be cleared between us and God, to pray about those. And then praying through the actual request that we have. Yeah. And then thanking God for things.
1: Yeah.
0: And so my prayers have become a lot more of just my daily dialogue about life with God. And not just a list of things that need to be done.
1: Yeah. Well, and I think the power of that is that prayer isn't just something that we're required to do in order to expiate or make atonement, get rid of our sin. Prayer is something in which it's a daily experience of communion with God as to a friend, opening the heart to God as to a friend, whether that's about where we've messed up or what we're happy about or what we need. Another big thing too is claiming the promises of God. There's so many rich promises in this book that if we claim them, He's pledged Himself to respond. So if you want to pray more, I encourage you, dive into the Word of God, really come to God and make that a priority. Thank you so much for joining us. God bless.

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1: So I try to live a very healthy life. I'm a vegetarian. I try to be conscious of what I eat. I bring vegetables as a snack for my midday snacks at the office. I have a tomato and cucumber here. But once in a while, I kind of cheat, and I bring a V8 instead. And I drink this because it's much quicker to deal with this than to have to cut and eat this. In any case, the Bible wants us to be prepared to present our bodies and in honor of God. In fact, it talks about this in the book of Romans, chapter 12. It says, I appeal to you, therefore, brothers, by the mercies of God, to present your bodies as a living sacrifice, holy and acceptable to God, which is your spiritual worship. And that's my prayer for you today, no matter how you go about it, for you to live a healthy life, to give honor and glory to God in every single thing that you do and say. I'm Chaplain Kumar, and this is the 1 Minute Devotional.
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4: 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I have two kids, Gladys A. and Hudson T. Have you ever wondered what it's like to be a missionary kid? Well, you're about to find out. 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

0: 9-year-old Gladys woke up to a tickle on her nose. She opened one eye. The face of Wilson, her new gray and white striped kitten, stared back at her. His whiskers tickled her chin. Gladys giggled. Hi, Wilson, she said. Wanna attack my foot? Gladys wiggled a foot under her blanket. The kitten did a flip, ran to the other end of the bed, and pounced. Then he curled up in a ball and purred. Just then, her other cat, Mustache, walked into the room. He meowed. He sat. He stared at the kitten. The little black mustache under his white face twitched. I know, Gladys said, but you'll just have to get used to him. Gladys sighed. She loved animals and was really glad she had two cats, even if they had to get used to each other. Hey, sis. Hudson, Gladys' 6-year-old brother, appeared in her doorway. He rubbed his eyes and yawned. Let's play, Gladys said. She threw off her covers and jumped down. I've got a great idea. Gladys grabbed her rollerblades and Hudson got his. They already knew what they would do. Put their rollerblades on the legs of their school table and push each other around the house. The perfect thing to do on a Sunday afternoon. A half an hour later, the Sharma family gathered for breakfast. What are we gonna play after breakfast, sis? Asked Hudson after Dad had prayed. He chewed a big mouthful of oatmeal while waiting to hear Gladys's plans. Hudson's favorite food was oatmeal, which Gladys figured was lucky for him since they ate it every day. But when she suggested that they switch to her favorites, pizza and chocolate cake, Mom said no.
1: We could play John and Mary, Gladys suggested.
0: John and Mary was a game about a brother and sister named John and Mary who live in America.
1: This would probably be a boring game to some kids, Gladys thought.
0: But Gladys and Hudson didn't live in America. Although they were Americans, they had barely lived there. They were born in India and now lived in the Maghreb. They were a missionary family, living in places where people needed to know Jesus. Yep, playing John and Mary was as different to the Sharma kids as could be.
1: Okay, said Hudson. We can play John and Mary, but let's be from a long time ago this time.
0: The two kids ran outside. The Maghreb is a dry place, and in the 2 years since the Sharmas moved there, Gladys had only seen it rain 5 times. The ground outside was cracked, like broken clay. Gladys pried up a couple of chunks of the dry earth. This could be their dishes. She glanced over at Hudson. He had found a big stick to make a bow and arrow. All around the row of cement houses where the Sharmas lived stood olive trees. Beyond these were palm trees. And beyond those, a row of pretty blue mountains. Gladys thought the Maghreb didn't look very exciting. It wasn't like the jungles she read about in mission stories. But Dad said nowhere feels like an adventure once you get used to it. She wasn't sure if she was used to the Maghreb yet, but it wasn't too exciting.
1: Ashnukadir, Gladys heard.
0: She looked up. Jonah, a neighbor boy, walked toward her. She only spoke a little Arabic, but Gladys knew he'd asked what she was doing.
1: Makla, she said, which means food. La'ab ma'ana, she said, which means play with us.
0: Jonah started arranging some rocks and thorny branches.
1: Dar, he said, pointing to the house he'd made.
0: Gladys clapped her hands.
1: Iye, she said, yes.
0: Hudson ran over and said a few of the phrases he knew. Then all three of them communicated with hand motions. Gladys heard a door squeak. She looked up. There, in a neighbor's cement doorway, stood the grumpy old man.
1: Oh no, Gladys thought. What should we do?
0: Mom always said to be kind and respectful, but sometimes that was hard.
2: Sir Darkum, the man yelled. Go home.
0: He stomped over to the kids. Then he gestured toward Gladys and Hudson's door. Gladys could feel angry hotness rise to her ears. This wasn't fair. She and Hudson had done nothing wrong. Why should they have to go home? Gladys and Hudson looked at each other. They both swallowed back their anger and walked home. That's what Mom and Dad had said to do. Mom! Gladys yelled as she burst into the safety of their house. The grumpy old man yelled at us to go home. It's not fair. We weren't doing anything wrong. We were just playing. Did you guys climb the olive trees? Mom emerged from the kitchen where she'd been washing dishes. Did you throw anything? Could he have thought in any way that you were being naughty? No, Hudson said, his lower lip trembling. We were being super good. He just came and yelled at us to go home. Gladys sometimes made Hudson cry, but she hated it if anyone else made him cry. Now she was madder than ever. Mom, I want to go home to Grandma, she blurted out. The grown-ups here are grumpy with us, and we try to be nice, but it never helps. Mom pressed her lips together. What's up? Dad said, coming down the stairs. Everything okay? Gladys's daddy had blonde hair, like her and Hudson. He liked adventures, too. It's the grumpy old man and I hate it here, Gladys said. Mom was lacing up her shoes.
1: What happened? Dad asked Mom.
0: The two of them talked in Hindi for a few minutes. Gladys crossed her arms. Hindi was the language Mom and Dad used when they didn't want little ears to understand. Gladys hated that. She used to understand Hindi, but she was only 6 when they left India, so she'd forgotten.
1: Mommy needs to go on a run, Dad said, giving Mom a big hug. Let's stay inside for a little while.
0: Uh-oh, Gladys thought. Mom needs to go on a run. She must be upset. Gladys's mom liked running, but she needed it when she was upset. Dad, Gladys, and Hudson did some chores, and then they all played together. As they did, Gladys couldn't help but think about the grumpy old man. He was just a big bully, and Gladys wondered how or if it would ever get better. It had been this way for months now. An hour later, Mom was back. She called everyone into the living room. Okay, she said, here's what we're gonna do. We're here to be missionaries, and that means we're here to bless people. So, we're going to keep trying to be a blessing no matter what. I don't know why some grown-ups have been rude, something cultural we don't understand yet, and Daddy and I are trying hard to figure it out. But until we do, you kids have a mission. It's a mission to be kind and respectful and helpful, as much as you can, and to pray. No, Gladys moaned. I don't want to pray for that guy.
1: Jesus told us to pray for our enemies, Dad said. It's not easy, but it's important. We don't know why they act that way, but we know they need Jesus. So no matter how they speak to you, respond politely. Look for ways to be helpful. Maybe we can soften their hearts with kindness.
0: Let's pray, Mom said. They all got on their knees. Mom, Dad, Hudson, and Gladys. And they prayed for their enemies. During the next several weeks, Gladys and Hudson tried their best to be helpful. Since Gladys loved animals, she asked Mom if she could help another neighbor with her animals. She was so excited when Mom said she could help muck stalls and feed the donkeys and cows. One day, the grumpy old man came outside with a bucket. He began to pick olives, plopping them in the bucket. Hudson and Gladys rushed over to help. Hudson climbed the tree and got the high-up olives. Gladys picked the ones that had fallen to the ground. The grumpy old man was not so grumpy now.
2: Mizien,
0: he said.
2: Good.
0: Gladys's heart swelled with pride. The children worked harvesting olives for several hours. Soon, other grown-ups came out of their homes to help. Several times, they had to chase away children who tried to steal olives. Later, grown-ups said Gladys and Hudson could keep whatever olives they harvested the next day. Their parents could cure them in a salt brine, and after a few months, they would be ready to eat. Another day, orange clouds came swirling over the village. A dust storm! How exciting! Gladys and Hudson ran around the house, slamming the windows shut. Gladys peeked outside. Orange dust and trash were flying into the area in front of the block of cement houses that made up her neighborhood.
3: "Want to pick up trash?" Dad asked after the dust storm. "I'll pay you 20 dirhams for every 3 bags of trash you collect."
0: That's about $2. "Yes," Gladys said, grabbing Hudson by the hand. The two spent the rest of the afternoon picking up trash. Jonah saw them and came to help. Just then, the grumpy old man walked out of his house. He watched the kids for a few minutes. Then he walked back inside.
1: "I'm glad he didn't tell us to go home again," Gladys thought.
0: She let out a breath she'd been holding. Just then, the grumpy old man's grown son brought out a tall stack of cardboard egg cartons.
1: "He's preparing to sell eggs," Gladys thought.
0: The grumpy old man and his family sold eggs and packaged food to all the surrounding shops. At that moment, one of Jonah's friends ran over. He talked with Jonah for a while. Then he saw the egg cartons stacked near the grumpy old man's doorway. He looked around, ran over, and grabbed a big armful. Then he ran away. Jonah ran away too.
1: "Mom!" Hudson yelled. "A kid just stole a bunch of the grumpy old man's egg cartons!"
0: Mom came out of the house. So did the grumpy old man. He walked over to Mom.
2: "Be careful,"
0: Gladys heard the old man say to Mom.
2: "The kids around here are bad. They steal. Keep your doors locked."
0: The man's son came outside and spoke with him for a while. Then he walked into his storage room and brought out some packaged cookies. He smiled and gave one package to Gladys and one to Hudson.
1: "Shukran," Gladys said. "Thank you."
0: Gladys glanced at her mother. "It's fine. Just wash your hands first." Mom smiled. Gladys watched as the not-so-grumpy old man went back inside his house. That evening, Gladys and her family sat on their sedari, a soft bench with lots of pillows, something like a couch that stretches all the way around a room. They sang together, and Dad prayed.
1: "I want to share something," Mom said when he finished. "I'm proud of you kids. It wasn't easy to pray for your enemies and to do good to them, but you've won over all our neighbors. They say you're polite and well-behaved. I know you guys aren't perfect. None of us are. But you've let Jesus' love shine through you these past couple of months. I'm proud of you."
4: "I think I know why the man next door was so grumpy with us," Gladys said. "He's used to children being rude and stealing. I guess he thought we'd be the same way."
0: "Everyone has a story," Mom said. "There are usually reasons why people act the way they do. Jesus tells us to do good to everyone. You never know how your helpfulness might witness to someone."
3: "Aren't you glad you were persistent?" Dad asked. "There are several verses in the Bible about this. One is found in Romans 12:21. Do not be overcome by evil, but overcome evil with good. Another is in Galatians 6:9. Let us not get tired of doing what is good, for at the right time we will reap a harvest if we do not give up."
0: From that day forward, whether he was grumpy or cheerful, Gladys and Hudson referred to their neighbor as Raja's grandpa, instead of the grumpy old man.
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3: Attitudes are what make us do the things we do. In our prayers, we often miss the point, and we pray that God will change the things we do. The priority of prayer is to change who we are. We can do the right things and still have the wrong attitudes. A person who has the right attitude will do the right thing, but from the heart. This is the reason the priority of prayer is to be. The promise is, "A new heart also will I give you, and a new spirit will I put within you. And I will take away the stony heart out of your flesh, and I will give you a heart of flesh." How does this new heart get to us? It comes through prayer, because prayer is the opening of the heart to God. One of the most oft-referred to aspects of prayer is what is called intercessory prayer. Many have called it the epitome of prayer. Why should intercession be the highest form of prayer? We're going to understand in this program as we consider some of the possibilities for our intercession. To intercede means to plead on another's behalf. In this regard, I'm sure I'm safe when I say that we intercede in our prayers mostly for members of our family, especially our children and grandchildren. Some years ago, a friend shared with me an intercessory prayer that we can pray for our children and loved ones at any time, and God will answer it immediately. As you know, the devil is constantly encouraging our dear ones who leave the Lord and who are living lives of sin. He tries to shield them and distract them from any and all influences that would draw them to the Lord. Well, here's a prayer that we can pray for them at any time, and it will always be answered the moment we pray. And it can go something like this. Dear God, wherever, and you put the name of the person there, wherever they are at this moment, as the devil is trying to encourage them to stay away from you, I ask you right now that you send angels that excel in power to push back the forces of evil and put thoughts of peace in their minds. A mother told me she had been offering this prayer on behalf of her wayward son. And one day, shortly after, she was talking with him on the phone. She happened to speak to him about the shortness of time and of the coming of Jesus. He replied, "Mother, I was thinking about that yesterday." Isn't that a wonderful story? Have you noticed that a person is more prone to turn to God for help in times of great distress than when all is well? Therefore, when we receive requests for prayer, be they for physical healing or material need, we need to expand our vision and include in our prayers of intercession those elements that seek first the kingdom of heaven and his righteousness. One day a lady asked me to pray for her son. She said that he was not a believer and that he was out of work. She asked me to please pray that he might find a job. I might have just prayed that the Lord would help the man to find work. But it would have been more consistent with the priority of prayer for me to pray that God would use this time of financial insecurity to cause the young man to think seriously about his spiritual condition, and that through this distress he might come to know the Lord. You see, if we would only pray that the young man would find work, we could actually be asking that the Lord remove the opportunity that he might have used to bring salvation to the young man. In the same way, when we're called upon to pray for the sick, we need to expand our intercession to include spiritual healing. Though sickness is a time of pain and distress in the family, it can be a time of spiritual healing, a realigning of life's priorities, and a time to make old wrongs right between family members. To simply pray that God will take away the illness may well be to sell short His healing power for the sick person and those who are near and dear to them. Whether we be praying for the sick, or for those in financial difficulty, or for those who are passing through some of life's many problems, let's always remind ourselves to seek first for them the things that matter most. Intercessory prayer begins to get more difficult when it has to do with praying for people we don't happen to be getting on with, or worse, the people we don't even like, or even those with whom we happen to be angry. This is particularly true in the marriage relationship. It may be an oversimplification, but I suspect the divorce rate among Christians could be greatly reduced, if not almost eliminated, if one or other of the spouses were to become an intercessor. This is why the Bible insists we pray for one another. When a person stops praying because of problems they have with someone, there's not much hope for the relationship. The current climate in this culture says that we don't have to put up with anything. Furthermore, if we value our self-esteem, we must not let people walk on us. This mindset is making it nearly impossible to solve the problems we have among ourselves and to be effective intercessors for others. Now, it's natural to have problems. Where we have two people, there will be problems to be resolved. There have been problems in marriages since the very beginning. What is unique to this generation, however, is the apparent lack of the will to give or and take or to back down. I don't know if you've ever lived in a country where to shop requires bargaining. It's great fun to bargain when you shop. Have you ever done it? A friend of mine and I were in Mexico. We were buying souvenirs in a little shop one day. My friend picked out something he liked. The owner of the shop told him how much he wanted for it. My friend offered half the amount. The shop owner came down 25%. My friend made another offer, more than half, but less than what the owner wanted. Finally, they both reached a point where neither would give in. The disagreement amounted to about 50 cents. I said to my friend, "Go ahead, give it to him." My friend said, "No, that's my last price." I said to the owner, "Go ahead, let him have it." "No," said the owner, "that's my last price." Suddenly the owner said, "Let's flip for it. If you win, it's your prize. If I win, it's mine." We all laughed, and my friend agreed. They flipped a coin, and the shop owner lost, but a good time was had by all. In a situation where two people must do business together, as in a marriage, someone is going to have to back down if they're going to stay married. The problem with this selfish age is that we're being taught to look out for number one and to stand up for our rights and not to let people put us down. With this kind of attitude, it's impossible to stay married. The Scripture makes it clear when it asks, "Can two walk together unless they be agreed?" To live with others successfully, we must learn the art of backing down gracefully. Someone must become an intercessor. In this selfish age, it's more and more difficult to find an intercessor because a selfish person prays only in their own interests and for their own selfish purposes. The highest spirit of intercession is not me praying for me and mine, but rather an attitude that prays even for those who disagree with me, even for those who are taking advantage or even abusing me. The classic model of intercession is our Lord Jesus Christ. As they were nailing him to the cross, he prayed, "Father, forgive them, for they know not what they do." While we were yet sinners, Scripture said, Christ died for us. In another place, the Bible says Jesus lives ever to make intercession for us. All of this means intercession is an attitude that doesn't discriminate, not for race, color, creed, gender, or religion. And even more, it's an attitude that prays for its enemies, who might actually be a person's husband or wife. When we are bitter and resentful, we cannot be intercessors. This is because when we are bitter and resentful, we usually stop praying. And if we do continue to pray, our prayers tend to be spiritually garbled. Jesus may have told some parables that were hard to understand, but he wasn't talking in parables when he said, if we don't forgive those who wrong us, he won't forgive us. Does all of this sound tough and discouraging? Oh, don't you think if Jesus could create the heaven and the earth, if Jesus could heal the sick and raise the dead, then can't he also give us a new heart and heal our bitterness and our resentment and our anger? The Bible commands us to love our enemies. It declares if all we love is our friends and the people who agree with us, that's hardly any virtue because even the bad people love each other. Jesus taught us a person would be able to tell those who were his followers by the attitude they show towards people who don't treat them well. The main point was anybody can wish their friends well. But Jesus is teaching that you don't even have to be religious to do good to those who do good to you. That's only I'll scratch your back if you'll scratch mine theme. Friend, those who are translated to heaven will sing the song of Moses and the Lamb. I couldn't imagine what that song might be until I heard it explained that the song of Moses and the Lamb is the song of those who have been called to be intercessors. You'll recall when the children of Israel worshipped the golden calf and God was about to destroy them, Moses said, "Don't, if you do that, take my name out of the Lamb's Book of Life." Unfortunately, we are often just the opposite of intercessors. We spend thousands to keep our sight. We spend thousands to save an arm or a leg. We even spend big money on our cars and houses. But how much effort do we expend as intercessors trying to save relationships, be they in the family, the church, or the relationship with God? The name Satan means adversary. He's our accuser. What a contrast to Jesus who lives to make intercession for us. Human nature, being what it is, it's more natural for us to condemn each other than to intercede for one another. It's no wonder, then, that intercessory prayer is seen as prayer at its best. Oh, Heavenly Father, teach us to be intercessors. We do pray for our wayward children, but teach us to be intercessors and to pray even for those who are angry with us. Even for those who may mistreat us, even for those who don't love us. In Jesus' name, amen.
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0: What is truth? Ever since humans have existed, we've been searching for truth. Today, it's popular to believe that there is no absolute truth. Today's question, does God send killer hurricanes and earthquakes?
1: I've certainly heard Christians on TV saying that God sent these hurricanes and earthquakes.
2: I think things are allowed to happen, but it's due to the fallen nature of our world.
0: Jesus Christ said, "For this reason I came into the world, to testify to truth." God's word has absolute truth. Here's what the scriptures say. Deuteronomy chapter 31 says, "Have not these disasters come down on us because God is no longer among us?" And 1 Peter 5 says, "Your enemy the devil prowls around like a roaring lion looking for someone to devour." For more of God's truth, visit BibleInfo.com, a public service of the Seventh-day Adventist Church.
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0: Son, several of our donkeys have strayed. I want you to go look for them.
1: Well, why me? Am I not the son of the most wealthy and influential tribal chief in this part of Benjamin? Why should I trample through the briars?
0: Listen, son, and listen well. You are my son, wealthy and influential, yes. You are also regal-bearing, tall, handsome, strong, and a forceful character and personality. You are the type of man that Israel would select as their king, were Israel to have a king. But remember this, you are not too wealthy or handsome to do a man's work, to assume responsibilities, for work is good for the soul. Now, take a servant with you if you wish, but go and find those donkeys.
1: Yes, father.
2: Master, I don't think we'll ever find those donkeys.
1: We must keep on looking.
2: Pardon the boldness, master, but have we not already looked almost everywhere? Mount Ephraim, Shalish, Shalem, now we have come to the land of Zoph, yet we find not the lost donkeys.
1: You're right. Come, we shall return home, lest my father start worrying about us instead of the donkeys.
2: If it please my master, I should like to make one last suggestion.
1: It pleases me, especially if it's a good suggestion.
2: We are near unto the city of Ramah. In Ramah there is a man of God, an honorable man, a prophet and foreteller of the future. Let us go see him. Peradventure, he can show us where our donkeys are.
1: A prophet, eh? Well, surely it can do no harm to ask him anyway. I've often wanted to see Ramah. They say it's on a hill that one can see for miles in every direction from any point in the city. Pardon, please, but can you tell me if there lives in this city a prophet? If so, is he here, and where may we find him?
3: Oh, the prophet is here, sir, for today is the day of sacrifice and feast of the people in the high place. Now, as soon as you pass through the city gate, you will find the prophet on his way to the high place, where the people await his blessing of the ceremonial food.
1: Well, thank you kindly, ma'am.
4: Come, Samuel. We must hurry to the high place, for the people become impatient.
5: Go on ahead and tell them I will be there shortly.
4: Yes, sir.
5: Oh, that man at the gate. How tall and handsome he is. The tallest and handsomest Israelite I have ever seen.
6: Behold, Samuel. The man at the gate is the one of whom I spake to thee. Thou shalt anoint him captain over all my people, for he shall save them out of the hand of the Philistines. He shall be king, reign over my people.

0: all thy father's house.
1: The desire of all it... But, sir, I'm a Benjamite, the smallest of the 12 Israelite tribes, and my family is the least of all the families of Benjamin. Wherefore, sir, speak you thusly of me and my house?
0: The people wait in the high place. We must not tarry. You and your servant come with me, and you shall have the place of honor at the table of the chiefs of Ramah.
2: So Saul did eat with Samuel and the elders of Ramah in the high place. And when they were come down from the high place into the city, Samuel communed with Saul upon the roof of the house, probably at night when it was cool and the starry heavens shone with the glory of God.
0: My son, a great destiny lies ahead of you. Responsibility, cares, renown, and great honor shall be yours if you will but trust in God.
1: I do, sir.
0: You obey God in all things? Keep his commandments?
1: My father taught me these things as a child, sir. Now that I am a man, I am far from perfect. Yet I do the very best I can.
0: Good answer. You believe, then, in law and justice?
1: Indeed I do, sir.
0: Justice? In your opinion, what is justice, and how must it be administered?
1: Justice is based upon the nature and commandments and will of God. It can be rightly administered only by a man who is thoroughly in accord, both in mind and action, with the omnipotence of God and subject to his will.
0: Very well stated and true. Have you had any experience in commanding men, say, in battle?
1: No, sir. I fought in a few skirmishes with the Philistines, and frankly, sir, I was scared out of my wits. As for commanding men, no, sir. Only my father's servants. And now, sir, may I ask you a question?
0: It would seem fair, wouldn't it?
1: Well, sir, why are you asking all these things about me?
0: You will know in good time, my son. Oh, but now the night grows cold and the time late. Morning comes swiftly as on the wings of a dove, and you must get an early start. So perhaps we had better retire.
1: As you wish, sir.
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4: There was a...
5: 600,000 men were rejected by the United States Army during the Second World War because they could not read or write. 11% of American adults are illiterate. I'll be back in a moment with the amazing facts about ignorance and accountability.

Hello, this is Joe Cruz on the Amazing Facts broadcast, facts which affect you. During the Second World War, over 600,000 men were rejected for military service in the United States Army because they could not read or write. And during the Korean War, another 300,000 were rejected for the same reason. It's an amazing fact that about 11% of American adults are illiterate for all practical purposes, which means that they can't even read street signs or look for a job in the help-wanted columns of the daily paper. 10 million of these people are over 25 years of age, and they can't read about disease and its prevention, or learn any new facts or truth from the millions of printed pages that are being published daily. Now, here is a good question to ask. How responsible are these illiterates? And as far as a knowledge of the law is concerned, how will they be held accountable? And what about right and wrong, friends? Does God hold people accountable for truth that they're not able to read about or do not understand? An important thought on the sin of ignorance. In Bible times, God forgave sins of ignorance until the knowledge of truth came to that person. Then he was required to bring immediately a sacrifice to atone for his past sins of ignorance, else the past forgiveness would not stand. How different people react today when they find they've been breaking one of God's commandments ignorantly. The majority

All right, they take the attitude, oh, I've been living the other way so long, I can't change so abruptly now. If I'd known it before when I was younger, it would be different, but I'm sure God has accepted me, and He won't hold me accountable. Listen, that is a terrible, tragic mistake. When a sin of ignorance comes to a man, he must confess his past error and change his ways, else he'll be responsible and liable in the solemn day of judgment. Now, there are parts of the Bible that have been neglected and overlooked. But God, in His glorious plan, has revived those great truths in these last days, and light is shining out in greater fullness than ever before. But I'll tell you, friends, it's a very solemn thing to reject or neglect one single point of what God has written. Now, another thing is the matter of the Holy Spirit. That brings in the matter of baptism. When does the Holy Spirit plan to take over the life fully and completely, without reserve? In Acts 2, when Peter was preaching that great sermon at the time of Pentecost, the people came under great conviction and cried out under the impress of the Holy Spirit, "Men and brethren, what shall we do?" Acts 2:37. In other words, what shall we do? How can we be saved? How can we find salvation? That's what they were asking. They had come under great conviction, and that was a direct work of the Holy Spirit. Now, Peter told them, "Repent and be baptized, every one of you, in the name of Jesus Christ, for the remission of sins, and ye shall receive the gift of the Holy Spirit." Verse 38. I want you to see, friends, that is the call to every man, woman, and child today. No man knowingly can reject or neglect baptism and expect to be saved. The Holy Spirit comes into the heart without reserve when that person has turned his back on sin and has gone forward into the watery grave and died to that old way of life and rises to walk in newness of life. There are many individuals, friends, who are neglecting baptism. And they're satisfied with a baby baptism or sprinkling, Satan's counterfeit, which means nothing in the eyes of God. It's not found in the Bible. It is a man-made custom entirely and is founded upon the sands of tradition and that alone. And any individual who knowingly puts off baptism is resisting the Holy Spirit. Peter said, "Every one of you must be baptized in the name of Jesus." And then, of course, the individual will receive the gift of the Holy Ghost. The Spirit of God stands waiting to enter that heart more fully at the time he's baptized and to take possession of his life to guide him on step by step. It's no wonder, I guess, that Satan's trying to keep people from taking their stand for baptism. It's no wonder also that he fools a lot of good people into thinking, "Well, I don't need to worry. I was baptized, you know, when I was a baby, or I was sprinkled, or I was poured, and I meant well." Listen, God has answered my prayers since, and I've been your prayers since that time. And now He wants you to be concerned about obedience. He wants you to follow the truth that He has now revealed to you that you might not have understood back in those days. Jesus told His disciples, "You go into all the world and preach the gospel to every creature, and he that believeth and is baptized shall be saved. But he that believeth not shall be damned." Mark 16:16. In other words, we can't go just halfway or partway. No wonder Satan's trying to get individuals to commit the sin against the Holy Spirit by refusing baptism. Now, we found out that if you refuse to obey any commandment of God, of course, it can lead to the sin against the Holy Spirit. That's when the Spirit of God comes to take completely charge of the life in a special way, though, at the time of baptism. And this is why I'm tying it in to the subject today. Now, there's another thing about this matter of the Holy Spirit's coming in. It's also on condition. That condition we find in John 14:15-21. Christ speaking there, He said, "If you love me, keep my commandments." So you see, friends, that the keeping of the commandments is the love of God wrought out in our daily life through Jesus and is the condition of the Holy Spirit's full entrance into the heart. Now, we've talked quite a bit about the commandments of God. You can hardly get away from it if you're reading any page of the Bible. But why do I mention it today? I want you to notice again, "If you love me, keep my commandments and..." Oh, there's the next part. And what?
And I will pray the Father, and he shall give you another Comforter, that he may abide with you forever, even the Spirit of truth. He that hath my commandments and keepeth them, he it is that loveth me, and he that loveth me shall be loved of my Father, and I will love him, and will manifest myself to him. Now, friends, I want you to see that the reception of the Holy Spirit in the life is upon the basis of the promise of God and the keeping of his commandments. I wish we could realize that more fully. How many, many individuals are being deceived on that point today. They feel that they can know that they're saved, and yet they go right ahead and each week break the commandments of God. Why, my friends, it's bad enough to break God's commandments now and then. That's bad enough. But to plan on it, to say next week I'll not be able to keep the fourth commandment, and the week following I'll trample his commandments underfoot, and the next week and the next. And why, listen, there is no hope for salvation for people who deliberately plan to break God's law. In fact, Hebrews 10:26 says, "For if we sin willfully after that we've received the knowledge of the truth, there remaineth no more sacrifice for sins, but a certain fearful looking for of judgment and fiery indignation, which shall devour the adversaries." Now that is a fearful text, friends. That's like a great warning stop sign in the path of every individual leading on to eternal life. It says, halt, wait a minute. If you're breaking the commandments of God knowingly, remember this, you stand accountable in the eyes of God, and there's no way that Jesus' blood can atone for one sin as long as you do this. If you love me, do what? Keep my commandments. How many of them should we keep? Why, we have to keep them all, friends, if we're to keep them. If we just keep only all but just one, let's say. You know the Bible says we're actually guilty of all. That's in James 2, verse 10. I just would to God that we could realize that it's that promise upon which the Holy Spirit enters the life. If you love me, keep my commandments, and I will send the Holy Spirit, the Comforter, to you. And then do you remember that very sad, very solemn text? He that saith, I know him, and keepeth not his commandments, is a liar, and the truth is not in him. 1 John 2:4. Now, friends, I do not know how to get around these texts. You would hardly believe what we as preachers have to listen to sometimes as we practically see people sinning against the Holy Ghost. I've had people come up to me and boast of how they had had the so-called baptism of the Spirit many years ago, and boasting about it as they claim it, and then with the next breath turn around and say, oh, I can't keep the commandments of God. Listen, it's a fearful thing, friends, to bring down judgment upon ourselves. It is utterly impossible to have the Holy Spirit in the life unless the life is fully surrendered to the will of God, and that individual willingly and knowingly conforms to the commandments of God and the faith of Jesus. One lady said, well, I know I'm not keeping the commandments. But then she defended herself. She said, but I don't feel I'm lost, for I've had the baptism of the Spirit. I'll tell you, friends, I think it's high time that we begin to check on this thing that people call the baptism of the Spirit of God and find out what kind of a spirit it is. Don't you think so? Now, don't misunderstand me. I'm not charging people who might say this with being wrong. But I will say this, if people claim to have the baptism of the Holy Spirit and then they're walking contrary to the law of God, they could not possibly be filled with the Holy Spirit, because he only comes to those who are walking in obedience. The Holy Spirit today is going to agree 100% with what he wrote back there in Bible times. A man cannot stand up and preach in the name of Jesus Christ and claim the power of the Holy Spirit when he's knowingly breaking any part of the commandments of God. It can't be. A house divided against itself is going to fall. Jesus put that very clearly. There must be uniformity in the message. Now, here's an illustration. A man had heard about true Bible baptism for the first time, and he said, now, I can see the baptism's right, but I was sprinkled when I was a baby, or I think I was. And my mother's dead now, and I'm afraid I might be going against my mother's will if I was baptized now. Friends, isn't it God's will that counts? When the truth is plain, how can we say no and expect eternal life? Our mothers and loved ones that have died will be judged by the light of truth that they had opportunity to see.
And if we expect to see our loved ones on the resurrection morning, then we must be willing to follow the truth that God brings to us. I can't see how a soul would dare come up to eternity, come up to death's door, without being baptized by immersion if he understood the truth of that matter. Surely that would be fatal. The Spirit of truth will agree with what the Holy Spirit wrote in the Bible. Remember the great yardstick of the Bible found in Isaiah 8 and verse 20. To the law and to the testimony, if they speak not according to this word, it is because there is no light in them. So I'd say if you're getting impressions or dreams or visions of any kind, and you believe that that is coming from the Holy Spirit, go to the Word of God and check it out and see if it harmonizes with what the Bible teaches. If it does speak in perfect harmony with the Word of God, then you can feel that the Holy Spirit may be leading you. But if your feelings or impressions prove to be contrary to what the Word of God plainly says, then you give up your feelings and impressions, friends, and stick strictly with what the Word of God says, because that's the great acid test by which all other truth is to be measured. Well, our time has slipped away from us again today, but I do want to invite you to write for the material that we've been sharing during these 2 days of special series study on the point of no return. I'd like for you to write for my little book, which has that very same title, The Point of No Return. It's free for the asking to all who write, and it will cover all the material that I've shared during the last 2 days. And be sure to give the call letters of this station when you write also. And now, this is Joe Cruz saying goodbye for today.

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3: Hello, listening friends. Would you like to hear an amazing fact? Ladies, have you ever wondered why a man sometimes doesn't seem to hear or understand what you said? Well, a study at the University of Sheffield and published in the Neuroimage Journal may provide the answer. These researchers found differences in the way that male and female brains process voice sounds. The results of this study demonstrate that a man processes the sound of a male and female voice differently in different regions of the brain. The guys could easily hear and understand other men's voices. However, women have a greater natural sing-song melody in their voice, using higher and more complex range of sound frequencies than a male voice. The study found that men had a harder time deciphering a woman's voice and really hearing what they were saying. To interpret a woman's voice, a man has to use a different region of the brain and a more complex process that typically analyzes music. What's worse, this process may grow more difficult as men age. So when listening to a woman's voice, a man must make a little extra effort to concentrate on what he's hearing. If he can't or won't, then I guess at least he has a better excuse for selective hearing. You know, in the Bible, God's prophets often spoke about the reluctance of men and women to hear the voice of God. Stay with us, friends. We're going to learn more on this edition of Bible Answers Live.
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4: My name is Jean Ross. Good evening, friends, and Pastor Doug. Let's start the program with prayer. Dear Father, we thank you that we have this opportunity once again to open up your Word and study together. And Lord, whenever we come to the Word of God, we need your guidance. So we do ask for the Holy Spirit to be with us here in the studio, be with our friends who are listening, just all across the country and around the world. And we pray that we might learn together, for we ask this in Jesus' name. Amen.
3: Amen.
4: Well, Pastor Doug, you opened with an amazing fact, but I guess it's not that amazing to most women that men don't always hear them right.
3: That's right. You know, maybe this is a good time for me to give a shout out to my wife who is driving cross country. She said she's going to be tuning in via satellite radio. Karen is driving our youngest son back to college, and I said, make sure and tune in, dear. Now you understand why sometimes I don't hear you. It's not my fault. It's just the way our brains process sound. That's a good excuse. I'm going to use that as long as I can. There evidently is a difference. I don't know why, you know, there's a reason why God wired men differently. You know, typically men are more task-oriented. Women are more relationship-oriented. And I'm going to ask the Lord when we get to heaven, why was it harder for us to hear women's voices? So that'll be, I'm sure there's a reason for it. But it made me think about all the places in the Bible where the Lord speaks to his people, and they don't seem to listen. You know, in the book of Revelation, he says, 7 times, I think, in Revelation 2 and 3, he that has an ear, let him hear what the Spirit says to the church. Now, the only reason he would say, he that has an ear, well, that's everyone, let him hear, because they're not listening. In Matthew 13:15, Jesus said, "For the hearts of this people have grown dull, and their ears are hard of hearing, and their eyes they have closed, lest they should see with their eyes, and hear with their ears, and understand with their hearts, and turn, that I should heal them." And Zechariah 7:11, "But they refused to heed, they shrugged their shoulders and stopped their ears, so they could not hear." And I think there's a place in, Psalms, where David says, "Whoever turns away his ear from hearing the law, even his prayer is an abomination." Or that may be Proverbs, actually. You know, through the Bible, you'll see this kind of language is used, where it seems like people have selective hearing when it comes to listening to the voice of God.
4: The verse you're referring to there, Pastor Doug, is Proverbs chapter 28, verse 9. When somebody turns away from hearing the law, their prayer is an abomination. You know, we have a free offer that deals with the subject of how do we respond when we hear something from the Word of God. Do we receive it? Do we accept it? Or do we close our ears to it? It's called Hidden Eyes and Closed Ears. That's the name of the book. We'll be happy to send this to anyone who calls and asks. And the number to call is 800-835-6747. That is our resource line. Just ask for the book. It's our free offer this evening, Hidden Eyes and Closed Ears. You know, there are many times in the Bible, Pastor Doug, where God gave a special message of warning to people, or a special invitation, as in the case of Jesus, calling people to repentance. Unfortunately, most of those who heard the message turned away from it. They didn't respond to it. And, you know, we don't want to do the same thing today. God is still calling people through His Word. We want to respond to that. There's always a blessing in doing what God says. So we'll be happy to send this book to anyone who calls and asks. It's called Hidden Eyes and Closed Ears. The number to call is 800-835-6747. That is the resource phone line. And if you have a Bible question, we have some phone lines open. This is a good time to call. The number is 800-463-7297. Again, that number is 800-463-7297. And if you call now, there's a very good chance we're going to be able to get you on the program after a few moments. Well, we're ready to go to our first caller this evening. We have Curtis that's listening in, looks like, New Mexico. Curtis, welcome to the program.
5: Yes. Hello, fellas.
3: Hi.
5: I was curious if you could tell me from what's in the Bible, if you're supposed to be buried, or if it's okay to be cremated.
3: All right, great question. We get this periodically because if the Lord tarries, everybody at some point is going to have to make a decision about that. And it is very expensive these days to perform a traditional burial. Even cremation is expensive. What does the Bible say about that? Well, you don't find any explicit command in the Bible that says you shall not cremate, or that you must do a traditional burial. First, we need to just back up and ask the question, whatever method is used in your death or in dealing with your body, you may have been blown apart in a war, you may have drowned at sea and been gobbled up by the sea creatures, you may be cremated, you might be buried, none of that prevents God from resurrecting you with a new body. So first, let's establish that. Traditionally, in the Bible, when someone died, they were given some basic embalming and burial. And the reason that the church fathers say, now this is not in the Bible, this is extra biblical reasoning, the church fathers would say that because man was made in the image of God, that even in death, that image should be respected. Now, of course, you want to respect the memory of a person, even though you know they're going to get a new body. Pastor Ross and I were at a funeral today, and it's something that we all have to address. Generally, you go to India and some of the pagan countries, and they often burn or cremate. They feel like they're accelerating things to go on with reincarnation and the circle of life. But when you think about it, if a person's buried, and the Bible says ashes to ashes and dust to dust, sometimes the cremation is just accelerating the process. So we can't give you a command from the Bible. The example, if you're going to go circumstantially, the example in the Bible is burial. There are two individuals that we can think of in the Bible that were burned, and we know they'll be resurrected, one being Jonathan, the son of Saul, who was a good friend of King David. That's about the only thing I can think of someone that was burned.
4: And, you know, part of the reason that we see an example, especially in the early Christian church, of burial versus what the pagans are doing, the Christians wanted to make a statement of their faith and their belief in a resurrection when Jesus came the second time. The pagans didn't believe in a resurrection. And so when they burnt their dead, it was releasing the spirit, at least that's what they believed, to some kind of intermediate state, whereas the Christian believed that the dead would be resurrected when Jesus comes the second time. And so it was an evangelistic statement, especially in that pagan culture, to bury the dead versus follow this tradition of the day. Things are a little different, especially in, you know, North America. It might be different in some other countries, but in most Western countries, there's not that connection to cremation as the pagans had.
3: Right. I hope that helps a little bit, Curtis, and we appreciate your question. We do have a study that we'll provide you for free, and it's on the subject of, are the dead really dead? It just tells a little bit about the state of man and death and the resurrection.
4: Yes, the number to call for that is 800-835-6747, and you can ask for the study guide called Are the Dead Really Dead? Thank you for your call, Curtis.
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4: Our next caller that we have is Sue, and she's listening in Michigan. Sue, welcome to the program.
6: Thank you very much. Good evening, pastors.
3: Good evening.
6: I have a question that has puzzled me. I try to keep the best I can the Sabbath, but it keeps coming up that there might be a funeral or a baby shower or a family reunion. Are any of those things considered breaking the Sabbath if you go to that?
3: Well, it would depend. You know, you can go to a funeral, which is a very sacred, inspiring spiritual event, which would be appropriate. You know, you don't want to do anything that there's a lot of work. You'd get everything prepared as much as you can in advance. Usually it's a memorial service that people will have on the Sabbath. You usually don't want to take a body out, you know, start burying a body on Sabbath. People might have an inspiring memorial service, and I've seen where you can have a sacred wedding ceremony. I was at one church where on Sabbath they had a wedding ceremony followed by a baptism. The couple got married and they got baptized because they just learned the truth and they wanted to do the right thing. I've seen it done that way, but then, you know, if you're a believer and you're going to a wedding where there's a lot of partying that takes place afterward at the reception, which sometimes happens, the dancing and stuff like that, that is not in keeping. It's difficult for a Christian any time, but, you know, especially the Sabbath. I'd say it varies with the event and, you know, what the spiritual atmosphere is going to be.
6: Okay, how about a baby shower for, like, a great-grandbaby? Or a family reunion.
3: Yeah, and you know, I understand that sometimes, you know, you've got convictions about keeping the commandments and the Sabbath, and you're invited to a family event where they may not feel the same way. I think you need to just really pray for grace and wisdom about, you know, can you be a witness at this occasion? I think that people have to really pray that God's Spirit guides them in some of these things.
6: Okay.
3: Yeah, you just want to make sure you keep the principles of the Sabbath.
4: Yeah, adding to that principle of the Sabbath, of course, there's nothing wrong in getting together with family on the Sabbath. The Sabbath is a day for rest and communion and fellowship and being together with family or being at a special event. That's the context.
3: If your family's all drinking and watching the Super Bowl.
4: Yeah, if the environment is opposed to that, no. You know, and I know, Pastor Doug, some experiences where someone might pop in and give their greetings or their wishes or whatever the case might be, and at least show the interest
3: show
4: in the family,
3: support,
4: but they don't participate and don't stay for the party part or whatever the case might be.
6: Oh, okay, that's a great idea.
3: That's a good idea, yeah. So, you know, Pastor Ross, he's a pastor's kid, and I am a pagan's kid, and so our families were a little different.
4: That's right.
3: So when you say get together with family, you haven't seen my family. Anyway, all right. Hey, well, thank you very much, Sue Ellen. Hope that helps some.
6: Thank you very much. I appreciate that information.
3: All right. God bless.
4: Our next caller that we have is Craig, listening in Jackson, Michigan as well. Craig, welcome to the program.
7: Well, thank you very much, Pastor Doug, Pastor John. I have two quick questions, and the first one is, are the 144,000, are they the only ones that are still living at the second coming? That's the first question. And the second question was, carp, is that a clean fish to eat since it has fins and scales, and it's a bottom feeder, though? So I was curious about that.
3: All right, two very different questions, 144,000 and carp. So the 144, well, yeah, you know, it's going to be difficult to segue from one into the other. But no, I think it's funny. The 144,000 are not the only ones living in the last days. The 144,000 is a special group of spirit-filled leaders that do a special work. And if you read in chapter 7 of Revelation, it says that there are, you know, 12,000 from the 12 tribes. And this angel, or an elder, is talking to John. And he also sees a great multitude that no man can number. And John asks, who is this great multitude arrayed in white robes, and where they come from? And the elder says, these are they that came out of great tribulation, and they've washed their robes and made them white in the blood of the Lamb. There's a great multitude that comes out of tribulation. Some wonder, is this the final tribulation, which would mean that they're not the only ones in the last days. I don't think the 144,000 is the only group saved, because I did the math on a calculator. If there are roughly 7 billion people in the world today, and only 144,000 are saved, your chances of being saved are 1 in 50,000, which is better than the lottery, but it's not. It's kind of discouraging.
7: Well, I was curious more so on the, are they the only ones that are actually living at the second? I know that they're not the only ones saved, but are they the only ones actually living on earth at that time?
3: No, because there's even wicked that are alive on earth when Jesus comes. It says the wicked run from the presence of his coming. So you've got a lot of people alive on the earth. You've got a large group of saved. I think there's a large group converted from the 144,000. We'll send you a book on that. We'll tell you about in a minute. And just quickly on carp, did you look them up?
4: You know, I was looking it up, and they didn't give me an answer.
3: Well, if the Bible says if it has fins and scales, it's clean.
4: Unfortunately, I don't know that much about fish, Pastor Doug.
3: I don't eat fish either. I used to, but as far as I know, if it's got fins and scales, it's clean. I wouldn't want to eat anything that's a bottom feeder.
7: Yes, carp is a bottom feeder, and I was curious about that. I get that question sometimes from people that I talk to about Leviticus and the proper foods to eat, but they keep coming back with it's a bottom feeder, and so I don't know what to tell them.
3: Yeah, according to the Bible, if it's got fins and scales, it's technically clean.
4: Now, when you say scales, if the only way you can see the scale is through a microscope, then maybe you need to think twice about that fish. When the biblical principles are given, it was a way in which the people could distinguish between the clean and unclean fish by looking at it. So if it obviously has scales on the fish, then, you know, and fins, then you know it's clean. If you can't see the scales, or if it's so small you need a microscope, then you need to ask yourself, you know, is this maybe not a clean animal?
7: Right. Okay. Well, thank you. Thank you very much.
3: All right. Thanks a lot. Bye-bye. I was just looking online. It said here that the carp are the pigs of the river with fins. So I don't think I'd want to eat them.
4: Okay, Ruby is our next caller from California. Ruby, welcome to the program.
8: Oh, thank you, sir.
3: Oh, it's Rube, not Ruby, huh?
4: Rube, sorry.
8: Yeah, that's all right. Everybody makes that. I've never talked on talk radio before. I'm kind of shy. But my question was, when Jesus was crucified and he was resurrected, he was 40 days on earth. Well, when he got resurrected, was anybody else resurrected with him?
3: Yeah, there's one gospel that says that when Jesus died on the cross, that there was a great earthquake. In the midst of that, there was a lot of graves that were opened, and some of the saints that slept came out of those graves following the resurrection and appeared to others. And that would be in Matthew 27, 51 through 53. Now, in our lesson on the second coming, does it talk about, or rather, the lesson on death, does it talk about that group?
4: I don't know. I don't know if it specifically mentions that group. Now, you might wonder what happened to them after they were resurrected. Well, we believe that they ascended with Jesus to heaven. And the verse for that is Ephesians chapter 4, verse 8, where it says, "Therefore he saith, when he ascended on high, he led captivity captive and gave gifts to men." So when Jesus ascended to heaven, those who were resurrected at the time of his resurrection, they came as the first fruits, so to speak, of the resurrection. Of course, the big resurrection happens when Jesus comes the second time.
8: Well, that was my question. I sure appreciate what you told me, because I was kind of curious about that. I've heard people talk about that. I wasn't really sure.
3: Yep, there is one verse. It's interesting that Matthew's the only one who mentions it, Rube, but it's there. You're right. There is a group.
9: 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That's 1-844-215-7000.
3: All right, Pastor Ross, who do we have next?
4: We've got Kathleen listening in Arizona. Kathleen, welcome to the program.
10: Hi there. Hi, Pastor Ross. Hi, Pastor Mitchell.
3: Hi.
10: My question is Isaiah 65, verse 17, the last part of it, where it says, "And the former shall not be remembered nor come into mind." Now, I know the 1,000 years that we're in heaven, we're going to understand why people don't make it. People that we may love, you know, will understand why God is just. But I'm thinking this means when we get to the new earth that we won't have any memory of our past life here on this earth, because if we did, even though I would understand that my loved one, that God was being just, I would still be sad, you know?
3: Right. You know, I don't think that Isaiah is saying here that God brainwashes us so that we have no recollection of our redemption from this life, because I'm sure through eternity, we are going to have a memory of how Jesus saved us and we'll never lose that gratitude for that. I think he's principally talking about painful memories. It's like heaven is going to be so long, it's going to be eternity, and it's going to be so bright that, you know how you've heard the expression, time heals,
10: yeah.
3: Go through a tough experience, but over time it gets easier to bear and you don't think about it all the time. Well, think about if you live for eternity a million years from now, how much are you thinking about the pain and suffering in this world? It's going to be totally eclipsed by the glory and bliss and brightness of heaven, so it doesn't even come into mind. See what I'm saying?
10: Yeah, yeah.
3: I don't think that right after the destruction of the world and the resurrection, suddenly we're brainwashed. We don't remember anything. I think we're not going to think on it. We won't be dwelling on those things anymore. There is a verse in 1 Corinthians 13 where he says, "Then I'll know even as I am known." So we're going to recognize and know each other up there. Jesus will have scars in his hands, so we'll know why the scars are there, because he had scars when he rose from the dead. But the painful memories will not haunt us. We won't be living with regrets over our failures from this life.
10: All right. Okay. Thank you very much.
3: Thank you. Appreciate your call, Kathleen.
4: And we do have a free offer that talks about the resurrection and the second coming of Christ, and it's called Ultimate Deliverance, and we'll be happy to send it to anyone who calls and asks. The number is 800-835-6747, and again, you can ask for the study guide. It's called Ultimate Deliverance. We'll be happy to send that out to anyone who calls and asks. We've got Susie listening in Colorado. Susie, welcome to the program.
11: Hi, thanks for taking my call. My question is about the Ark of the Covenant. I understand that in the time of Jeremiah, that they hid it in a cave to protect it from the Babylonians. Do you think that that will be found before Jesus comes?
3: Well, I don't know. Some people have taken the verse that's in, where is it, Pastor Ross? Revelation 11, where it says, "I saw the temple of God open in heaven." Some people have taken that passage where it talks about, "I saw the temple open, I saw the ark," to mean that it's somehow going to, you know, be found. I don't find any explicit prophecy that says it will be found. It would be great if it was. I've thought before, even if Noah's Ark was found, I mean, you know, real tangible evidence, what would that do for people's faith in the Bible? That'd be wonderful.
11: Well, that's what I was thinking. It would be wonderful if they saw those Ten Commandments and maybe were converted over that, but I don't find anything in the Bible.
3: What an opportunity. Yeah, that'd be such an opportunity to preach and explain it all. You know, in a sense, I think Jesus said, "You believe because you've seen. Blessed are those who believe without seeing." We have the Ten Commandments in our Bibles. We don't have the golden box, we don't have the rocks, but we've got the words.
11: That's right, yeah.
3: So, I don't know, the Lord may just say, "Look, I give them to you, you still have them." It's, you know, he doesn't want us to make an idol out of the ark. He doesn't want us to pray to any object. Who knows? I don't know. I'd love for him to find it. They're doing so much digging around and building around Jerusalem. Pastor Ross and I were there a little more than a year ago that I wouldn't be surprised if they dug up some new things.
11: Mm-hmm. Yeah, all right. Well, thank you so much.
3: Thanks. Appreciate it, Susie.
4: All right. Next caller that we have is Karen listening in Florida. Karen, welcome to the program. We have just 2 minutes before the break.
12: Okay. All right. Well, thank you, Pastor Doug and Pastor Ross, for taking this question. My question is, well, it's for my son, actually, Ethan. He's 10. He's almost 10. And he wants to know if God didn't want Adam and Eve to eat from the tree of knowledge of good and evil, why did he even create the tree?
3: Well, what I'd say to Ethan is, even though you're not supposed to cross the street without looking, why is there a street? I mean, sometimes we're surrounded with opportunities in life to make bad decisions. And I think God wants us to learn self-control. And because the devil had just rebelled, God really was giving Adam and Eve an opportunity to prove their loyalty so they would never be tempted again. But they failed the test. So they had plenty to eat. It's not like God said, you know, you've only got one tree to eat from or two trees. They had thousands of trees to eat from. He said, I'm going to give you one you're not supposed to eat from. And that was the one that they got enticed to eat from because they wanted to be like God. They fell for the same temptation as the devil.
12: Okay. All right. Well, I appreciate that. He's listening. He's here. You're on speakerphone. So he heard that question and he heard the answer.
3: Good question, Ethan.
4: And you know, let me add one other thought to that. It's also interesting to note that God limited the devil's access to Adam and Eve to one tree. So as long as they stayed away from that tree, they were protected from the devil. God didn't allow the devil just to go harass them or follow them around the garden. So in one way, God limiting just to that tree, it was a protection for Adam and Eve, so they couldn't be tempted anywhere else.
12: Oh, see, I didn't know that part, so that's definitely something new. So thank you for adding that, Pastor Ross, and thank you for you both. So thank you again for answering the question.
3: All right, you have a good evening.
12: You too. Thank you so much.
3: Hey, listening friends, it won't be fair for us to take another caller right now. I don't think we have enough time to do it justice, but please bear with me for just a moment as I remind you lovingly and pleadingly as I can that the only reason you're hearing this program is because there are people like you that hear and say, you know, I want to bless that program. It's been a blessing to me, and keep them on the air. You can just go online and click on the Amazing Facts website. It's simply amazingfacts.org, and it makes it very simple. Anything you could give to keep us going, we live entirely 100% by the support of our listeners, our viewers, the people who read the literature. And our message is, our mission, I should say, is his message. Our goal is to get the Word of God out there. We know that the Word has power to transform hearts, and we're trying to reach as many hearts as we can. It's like that question that came in tonight. The gospel of the kingdom, Matthew 24:14, the gospel of the kingdom will be preached in all the world for a witness to all nations, and then the end will come. That's when we'll know we have gone over all the cities of Israel, when the gospel is preached in all the world so that everybody around the planet has a chance. That's our mission. 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

striving for more all the time. It's just never enough. Then we come home at the end of the day just too tired to even look at our kids when they're talking to us. What if our definition of success was all wrong? Despite what you feel sometimes, we weren't just put on this earth to work on our to-do list. Maybe the things we thought were important only take second or third or fourth to something bigger, something greater than us and bigger than our dreams. So the Bible talks about this king named Solomon. He had everything his heart desired. But when he looked back at all of his success, he compared it to something as meaningless as chasing the wind. It just didn't make any sense. The world will tell you, you've made it to the top when you have the bigger house, the nicer car, or you've given your kids everything they need. But God says, you've made it to the top when you're on your knees. Sometimes our greatest success comes from our failures because they push us closer to God. So never forget that God is for you and you are right where you need to be, right where He wants to use you.

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2: Matthew 10:22. And ye shall be hated of all men for my name's sake, but he that endureth to the end shall be saved.
3: Holy Father, everybody has a testimony. You live in this life. There's a story to tell. One more piece in this story that we've been building all this season. Last piece. Please make sure that as we go to Holy Scripture, it will be clear. Not just clear to our minds, dear God, but clear to our hearts. Somehow you work that partnership for the glory of Christ. We pray in His name. Amen. Before I share with you a news report that stopped me in my tracks, I could not believe my ears. I need to share something with you here at the conclusion of this series. I'm going to risk being misunderstood right now. I still need to say this. I still need to share this with you. And that is, I believe that the greatest spiritual contest in the history of this earth is impending. Now, I'm not going to say it's just ahead. Although I fear, and I use that word advisedly, I fear that we have no sense on how near this event may in fact turn out to be. The greatest spiritual crisis in earth impending, and I am convinced from my study that it will, the locus, the focus of that contest will be between two religious communities. One will lead the vast majority of this world in championing what has been her historic position from the beginning. And the other will lead, as it were, the minority opposition to the hegemony, to the dominance of that first power. But make no mistake about it, ladies and gentlemen, there will be only two positions, two ideologies, two camps. There is no third option, period. I realize how peculiar this may sound to some of you, to suggest that the whole world, I'm talking about every nation, every tribe, every religion, every culture, every society, will be divided into only two camps. And I'm going to tell you in advance, if you want to make the easiest choice, then it'll be a piece of cake. Just go with the overwhelming majority. But I need to hasten to also add the other community. The other community will not be a nondescript ragtag band of earth's rejects. In fact, I believe some of the most influential thought leaders in society, in theology, in politics, in the media, will choose to align themselves with the moral stance and biblical position of the minority community. I believe that by the tens of thousands, citizens of this earth will switch allegiances. And they will join themselves to the spiritual movement. Because in the end, would you please get this straight? In the end, I must tell you, it will be a movement and not an institution. It will be a spiritual community and not a denominational body. Make no mistake about it. At the risk of being misunderstood, I repeat, The final spiritual contest on earth will be led by this David and Goliath mismatch. So that everybody on this planet at last will have the opportunity to declare loyalty to the Creator God of this universe. Yea or nay? Yea or nay? This past September, when Pope Benedict XVI was making his first trip of his pontificate to Austria, he celebrated Mass in Vienna. In the beautiful St. Stephen's Cathedral, I have seen that edifice. My, oh my. The news reported it. And when I heard the report of his homily, I could not believe my ears. I said, I got it wrong. That assertion, I just didn't hear it right. So I went online and downloaded the verbatim text of the Pope's homily. Come to find out, I had heard it right. I could not believe it. I'm going to share it with you right now. Take out your study guide, please, in today's worship bulletin. Somewhere there in all the papers and hymnals and Bibles that you have around you, pull out today's study guide. You got it, ushers. Thank you right now for making sure that everybody here has that study guide. Hold your hand up. Hold your hand up. You'll see the words for yourself in the study guide. Websites will all be there. You check it out. You say, I don't know about that Dwight guy. You go check it out, huh? You check it out. Hold your hand up all the way to the back, up in the balcony. I want to make sure everybody in the choir, you got it? All right. Take the study guide out. And by the way, while they're doing that, those of you who are watching on TV, we're delighted to have you. Let me give you a website. You go to our website, you'll get the same study guide. Put it on the screen for you. www.pmchurch.tv. That's our website. Go to the website. You're looking for the teaching entitled The Sabbath. By the way, this is it. This is the final piece in this six-part series. So you're looking for this particular teaching with the name, A Test, Very Simple and Highly Visible. When you see that, it'll say study guide right beside it. You click there. You'll have the identical study guide we have. And it begins with the words of Benedict XVI, his homily on September 7th, last year, at St. Stephen's Cathedral in Vienna. I'm sorry, that is September 9. Your study guide will make that correction. You'll see it right there. It's September 9. All right? These are the words of Benedict XVI. The early Christians, I'm reading now, you're following in your study guide, the early Christians celebrated the first day of the week as the Lord's Day because it was the day of the resurrection. I'm willing to give that line to the Pope. If by early Christians he's talking about 2nd century, 3rd century, 4th and 5th centuries, fine. The Pope is a brilliant mind and I don't believe he means early 1st century. He knows, not 1st century. There's no evidence in the book of Acts, there's no evidence in the New Testament that the Christian church celebrated on the first day of the week. No evidence. Pope knows that. All right. Second sentence. Yet very soon, and he's right here, in the second century, the church also came to realize that the first day of the week is the day of the dawning of creation, the day on which God said, let there be light. Now here's a line that caught me when I heard it on the radio. Therefore, Sunday is also the church's weekly feast of creation. The feast of thanksgiving and joy over God's creation. Hey, wait a minute. Time out. Would you run that last sentence by me again, please? I don't think I heard it. Are you suggesting that Sunday is the church's weekly feast of creation? And that the feast of thanksgiving and joy over God's creation is the first day of the week? I mean, I understand about having a feast. I understand about a memorial to creation, but the words sound familiar, but all that I can recollect for the life of me is the Holy Scripture and the Fourth Commandment and the gift of the seventh-day Sabbath, not the first day of the week, not Sunday. Are you sure? Let me put the Fourth Commandment on the screen for you. Exodus 20, verses 8 through 11. Remember the Sabbath day to keep it holy. The whole world knows this is the Fourth Commandment. For in 6 days the Lord made the heavens and the earth, the sea, and all that is in them, and rested. Would you write it in, please? Rested the seventh day. The Holy Scriptures teach that God's festival, if you want to call it a festival, God's celebration, God's memorial of creation, is the seventh-day Sabbath. But the Holy Father teaches that the church teaches that she has changed that festival of creation from the Sabbath day to the venerated day of the sun. And thus, in a single paragraph, in one homily in Vienna, the Pope reminds his listeners that the church has co-opted not only God's seventh-day Sabbath, but the very meaning of the seventh-day Sabbath as a memorial of creation. I read it and read it. And so Benedict XVI declared to the world last September, Sunday is a memorial and festival of the divine creation. I cannot believe my ears. Now look, I've known. Sure, I've read and known of Rome's renewed claims, particularly over this last century, to have changed God's day of worship from Saturday to Sunday. In fact, in 1910, a priest named Peter Gierman received Pope Pius X's apostolic blessing for his new book, The Convert's Catechism of Catholic Doctrine. This little Q&A exchange takes place in that catechism. You see it there in your study guide. Question, why do we observe Sunday instead of Saturday? Answer, we observe Sunday instead of Saturday because the Catholic Church in the Council of Laodicea, AD 336, transferred the solemnity from Saturday to Sunday, end quote. I.e., the Church did it, and so we do it. Ladies and gentlemen, there is no question among historians and theologians of all faiths today that the Church of Rome has claimed from the beginning to change the day of worship from the biblical Sabbath to the day of the sun, or to Sunday. One of the most popular American prelates, James Cardinal Gibbons, was author of the book The Faith of Our Fathers, which went through over 110 editions. In that book, and I went online, and so you have the website right there. The book is there in facsimile. I looked at that page, and sure enough, there it is. Here's the sentence. Cardinal Gibbons writing, you may read the Bible from Genesis to Revelation, and you will not find a single line authorizing the sanctification of Sunday. The Scriptures enforce the religious observance of Saturday, a day which we, Rome, never sanctify. Much closer to home, the popular priest and professor and writer John A. O'Brien, who ended his illustrious teaching career right down the road at Notre Dame University, in fact died there in 1980, he wrote the bestseller book, The Faith of Millions. I went onto the Notre Dame archive online and discovered that this book not only became a bestseller, but was reprinted in 27 editions and translated into 10 languages. So, O'Brien, Father O'Brien makes this startling observation. You'll see it there in your study guide. But since Saturday, not Sunday, is specified in the Bible, isn't it curious that non-Catholics, read Protestants, who profess to take their religion directly from the Bible and not from the church, observe Sunday instead of Saturday? Yes, of course, he writes, and this is his word, it is inconsistent. It is inconsistent. But this change was made about 15 centuries before Protestantism was born, and by that time, the custom was universally observed. Protestants had continued the custom, worshiping on Sunday, even though it rests upon the authority of the Catholic Church and not, that's not my word, that's his word, and not upon an explicit text in the Bible. That observance remains as a reminder of the mother church from which the non-Catholic sects broke away, like a boy running away from home but still carrying in his pocket a picture of his mother or a lock of her hair. End quote. You Protestants, you are runaway boys, but you can't forget your mother and you still carry her picture in your pocket. How else can you explain it? The priest writes. And you know what? He's absolutely right. How did he put it here? Isn't it curious? Isn't it inconsistent that the Protestants who say they follow the Bible and the Bible only are taking their cues only from Rome when it comes to the day of worship? I have to tell you, I agree with John A. O'Brien. Isn't it curious? Isn't it inconsistent? So what I'm telling you is that when I heard Benedict XVI back in September declare that Sunday now is the festival of God's creation. I was astounded. You may have known that all your life, that that had been the church's position. But for me, somehow to hear a pope articulate it and to hear the news media pick it up, I said, wait a minute, wait, time out again, please. Is anybody going to say anything here? You telling me that the media are just going to hook, line, and sinker say, well, that's, well, of course, Sunday's a memorial of creation. Is all of Christendom believing that? The whole world believes it? You got to be kidding me. Somebody raise the question. And if I'm really honest with you, I'm going to confess that as I reflected on that declaration, I brooded in my heart. I wonder, thinking of my own community of faith, I wonder how many even within my community of faith have an inkling as to the divine credentials for the seventh-day Sabbath. Or is this, have we raised a generation? Oh, well, hey, for some it's this, for some it's that. Who cares? I wonder. Do they have a clue that this very issue is silently being shaped by mysterious hands into the final spiritual showdown of Earth's history? Do they have a clue? Open your Bible with me, please, to the Apocalypse, the Bible's last book, the book of Revelation. Find Revelation 14. Revelation chapter 14. And while you are finding Revelation 14, I want to do something with you. It's kind of this famous multitasking that you're good at. Revelation 14. And while you're finding Revelation 14, I need to draw your attention to a stained glass window that is high over my head right now, right up there. We call it here in Pioneer, we call it the Rose Window. I want you to read the piece of Apocalypse that inspired the artist who designed this stained glass window. It's the highest stained glass window in the Pioneer Memorial Church. All right? So you see the picture. Do you see Jesus? Yep. You see him on a cloud? Do you see a crown on his head? Yes. And what do you see in his hand? What do you see in his hand? He has a sickle. He has a sickle. Where did an artist come up with such a thought as that? I'll show you. Revelation chapter 14. Now we'll go to the Bible. Revelation 14. Here are the words that inspired the Rose Window here in the Pioneer Memorial Church. Revelation 14, 14. By the way, you didn't bring your Bible? Grab that pew Bible right in front of you. Pew Bible right in front of you. What's the page number here? Page 830. Bible's last book. Take a look at this. Revelation 14, 14. Then I looked, and behold, a white cloud. And on the cloud sat one like the Son of Man, having on his head a golden crown, and in his hand a sharp sickle. That's the picture, isn't it? Yep. And another angel came out of the temple, crying with a loud voice. Now in the Greek, megalophone, two words in the Greek. Crying out with, we would say in English, crying out with a megaphone. This isn't a whimper. This isn't a little whisper. This is a booming cry. And another angel came out of the temple crying with a loud voice to him, to Jesus who sat on the cloud, thrust in your sickle and reap, for the time has come for you to reap, for the harvest of the earth is ripe. So verse 16, he who sat on the cloud thrust in his sickle on the earth, and the earth was reaped. We have just read, ladies and gentlemen, an apocalyptic description of the second coming of Christ. It's the end of the world. You say, well, what's the big deal, Dwight? I'll tell you what the big deal is. This is a key time marker. We need to know that what precedes the second coming of Christ precedes it, very much precedes it, as the preceding verses will show us. What we read in the preceding verses, we need to lock this in our minds. Ah, that's just before Jesus returns. All right? So let's look at the preceding verses. Take a look at this. Just before Christ returns, there will be a message that goes to the entire planet. A message that describes the final contest between these two religious communities, these two ideologies, these two camps. And I'm going to warn you what you're about to read. In all of the Scripture, you will not find a more in-your-face, divine, urgent warning to the human race. This is the most strident warning in all of Holy Scripture. All right? Take a look at it. Revelation chapter 14, you're already there. Go back to verse 6. Three angels. It's pictured as three angels. Is it a global message? You see that immediately. Verse 6. Then I saw another angel flying in the midst of heaven, having the everlasting gospel. By the way, at the heart of this message is the glorious good news of the kingdom of heaven. And that is the centrality of the Lord Jesus Christ. in the salvation of the human race. Oh, that's the everlasting gospel. So, he says, I saw another angel flying in the midst of heaven, having the everlasting gospel to preach to those who dwell on the earth, to every nation, tribe, tongue, and people, saying with a loud voice, there it is again, megaphone, saying, booming it out. This has to go to the entire civilization, saying with a loud voice, verse 7, fear God and give glory to Him, for the hour of His judgment has come. Uh-oh, we're running out of time. And worship Him who made heaven and earth, the sea, and the springs of water. Would you jot this down, ladies and gentlemen? Just before the return of Christ, there will go forth an urgent and final appeal to the human race to return to the Creator. Unmistakably clear, return to the Creator, the One who made heaven and earth, the sea, and the springs of waters. And worship Him. Please note, and worship Him. Worship. Keep your pen moving. The Greek of Revelation 14:7 is identical to the Greek of the fourth commandment in the Ten Commandments. The Greek version of the Ten Commandments are called the Septuagint, LXX. That means 70 translators collaborated to put that Greek translation of the Old Testament together. The Greek words are identical. There is no question the linkage here is intentional. And it is clear. In fact, jot it down. Clearly, the Sabbath, the memorial of the Creator, is central to God's final appeal. Just before Jesus comes, His final appeal to the human race will be, come back to the Creator, worship the One who made heaven and earth. Straight out of the fourth commandment. All right, but there are three angels. Take a look at this second angel. Whoa. This would be verse 8. And another angel followed, saying, Babylon is fallen, that great city, because she has made all nations drink of the wine of the wrath of her fornication. Would you jot this down as well? Babylon is the apocalyptic symbol for an end-time geo-religio-political confederacy. A confederacy against the Creator God. Clearly in the apocalypse, it is this union opposing the Creator God. Two angels down, one to go. Here comes number 3, verse 9. Then a third angel followed them, saying with a loud voice. There it is again, megaphone. Booming out. This voice has to go to the entire civilization. Saying with a loud voice. Now this is the most strident. This is the in-your-face part. Saying with a loud voice, if anyone worships the beast and his image and receives his mark on his forehead or on his hand. Verse 10, he himself shall also drink of the wine of the wrath of God, which is poured out full strength into the cup of His indignation. He shall be tormented with fire and brimstone in the presence of the holy angels and in the presence of the Lamb. Would you jot this down, please? God warns the world not to receive. Look, every American knows about the mark of the beast. If you go to a supermarket and you just scan the headlines of those tabloids, you will see a headline yet ahead. About every 3 months they recirculate it. What is the mark of the beast? Please note, God is warning the world not to receive the mark of the beast. What is that? That's the sign. That is the sign of Babylon's claim to global authority. Hey, look, if Babylon is this final end-time confederacy against the Creator God, and remember, it is clear, there are only two camps, two ideologies, two positions. If Babylon is one of those camps, who, pray tell, would be in that other camp? Who else? Who else? John will not leave us wondering. Look at verse 12. Here is the patience of the saints. Here's the other camp. Here is the patience of the saints. Here are those who keep the commandments of God and the faith of Jesus. Would you write it down, please? The saints. That's code word for God's loyal friends on earth at the end of time. The saints are those who keep the commandments. The commandments of God. Which, by the way, would include the Sabbath or fourth commandment. Now, wouldn't it? They keep the commandments of God and they hold fast to the faith of Jesus. Who's Jesus? He's both the Lord of salvation and the Lord of the Sabbath. Who are these? In other words, keep your pen moving. The final spiritual contest before Christ returns will be a David and Goliath showdown between the mighty power of Babylon and the obedient followers of the Creator God. A contest, by the way, that will threaten their very lives. Just turn back one page. Come on, one page. Back to Revelation 13. You're already in 14. Go back to 13. Take a look at this, will you? This is a more graphic depiction of that final showdown, that final contest just before Christ comes. Okay, Revelation 13. Let's pick it up in verse 15. He was granted power to give breath to the image of the beast. Now, all the time out right there. Who is this he? Well, that's a whole other study. It is clear, however, from what we are reading, that this he is a global superpower. That has to be clear. For he will command, whoever this he represents, he will command the entire earth, and the earth will obey. He becomes a partner with this Babylon Confederacy. He becomes a partner in leading the world to embrace the authority of the Babylon Confederacy. So that's all you need to know right now. Verse 15, he was granted power to give breath to the image of the beast. So there's some kind of replication of this beast. And by the way, the beast is another apocalyptic symbol, twin symbol to Babylon. So it's this confederacy. So he makes this image of the beast, that the image of the beast should both speak and cause as many as would not worship, key word, as many as would not worship the image of the beast to be killed. Verse 16, he causes all, both small and great, rich and poor, free and slave, to receive a mark on their right hand or on their foreheads. And verse 17, that no one may buy or sell except one who has the mark or the name of the beast or the number of his name. Verse 18, here is wisdom. Let him who has understanding calculate the number of the beast, for it is the number of a man, and his number is 666. Would you jot it down, please? It is clear here. It is crystal clear that this final showdown, this spiritual crisis just before Christ returns, is a crisis over worship. Would you write that down, please? It is worship that will define the final moral battle between these two camps. Worship, worship, worship. Three angels are crying out, don't worship anyone but the Creator God. And this other power says, you will worship the image that I have set up. Now I need to remind you from your study of the apocalypse that nearly every line in the book of Revelation is borrowed from the Old Testament. Which means, would you jot this down, please? Which means that this narrative comes straight out of Daniel 3. Right in Daniel 3. Everybody knows the story of Daniel 3. This is the story of that bold monarch, Nebuchadnezzar of the Babylonian Empire, acknowledges the supremacy of God, and yet in a moment of insane pride. You remember the story? Insane pride. He says, I need the world worshiping me. And Daniel 3 is a story of him erecting this massive golden image. And the command goes out. And you look at the word sometime in Daniel 3. It is a command to the whole world. I want the whole world to bow down at this image. Bow down at the image. The worship image, whole world, bow down. That linkage is clear, isn't it? Revelation 13, Daniel 3. The linkage is clear. But you remember the story. There were three young adults. They were Hebrews. Three young Hebrew men. And when the command went out, the whole world bowed down. Those three would not budge. And you have it in your study guide, a direct quote here from Daniel 3:18. What did they say to the king? Let it be known to you, O king, that we do not serve your gods, nor will we worship. Key word, see, worship. Nor will we worship the gold image which you have set up. You remember the king was so infuriated that he throws them into the fiery furnace, which they miraculously survive. Jot it down, ladies and gentlemen. Revelation 13's linkage to Daniel 3. What is it teaching us? It declares that worship is at the heart of the final spiritual crisis on earth. What's this crisis over? The human command to worship versus the divine commandment to worship. You have a showdown between authorities. Keep your pen moving. The divine day of worship. Every scholar on earth is clear. That is the Sabbath. The human day of worship. Every historian is clear. That became Sunday. And in the end, keep writing, the whole world will have to choose whose authority they will accept. The authority of the divine or the authority of the human. You choose. Two camps. Two ideologies. There is no third option. Sakai Kubo is absolutely right in his book, God Meets Man. Jot this down. In one sense, the Sabbath is somewhat an arbitrary day. Ultimately, the keeping of the Sabbath on the seventh day is an act of obedient and self-renouncing faith in the recognition of God's sovereignty. That's what it is, ultimately. It's just, well, God has the authority to tell me what He would like from me. It's a recognition of God's sovereignty over us. One day, ladies and gentlemen, you and I will have the choice. In no uncertain terms, it will be the choice between 2 days of worship. It will be the choice between the sovereignty of the Most High God who claims to have given the day, or the choice of the sovereignty of the church that claims to have changed the day. There is no third choice. It comes down to sovereignty and authority. Two competing authorities. Two competing days. And I know what you're saying. You're saying, please, Pastor. This is way too simple. This is so elementary. You can't tell me that the human race comes down to this. Oh, my friend, be careful about dismissing something so elementary. Has it ever occurred to you that every test God gives is elementary? Every test. Marvin Moore, in his provocative new book, Could It Really Happen, observes that whenever God, jot this down, whenever God has given a test in sacred history, the test has always been defined by these two characteristics. Jot it down. Very simple and highly visible. Everybody sees. Everybody knows. I mean, let's just run through the list. Garden of Eden. Very simple. There's a tree. I don't want you to touch that. I don't want you to take a fruit from that tree. So simple. Highly visible. We'll know if you go. The test is very simple and highly visible. How about the giving of the manna? When God gives the manna to the children of Israel in the wilderness, He says, this is going to be very simple, guys. You got manna 6 days of the week, but on my holy Sabbath, there'll be no manna. You go out, you look for it, you'll find nothing, and everybody will see you. Very simple and highly visible. How about the plains of Babylon? That golden image. I mean, how could you get more simple than that? You either stand or you fall. You either bow down or you stay standing. Very simple and highly visible. By the way, if you're a young man and there are only three of you in the masses that are bowing down and the three of you are standing, it is highly visible. God's tests are always very simple and highly visible. Take Daniel, the Persian king who says, hey, Daniel, guess what? I got a law for 30 days that nobody prays to anybody but me. And what does Daniel do? Very simple. Throws open the shades to his window, gets down so the whole world can see him. He kneels down. Very simple and highly visible. I will pray to nobody but the Creator God. Ladies and gentlemen, God's tests have always been very simple and highly visible. At the end of time, it will be very simple and highly visible. Sabbath or Sunday. My authority or their authority. You choose. It's that simple. You choose. Very simple. And highly visible. You're saying, come on, Dwight, please. In America? It never happened in America. It'll never happen in the West. It will never happen on this planet. Commanding people to worship. Ooh, Marvin Moore quotes a social scientist by the name of Michael Barkin, who teaches at the University of New York in Buffalo and who wrote the book Disasters and the Millennium. This isn't in your study guide. I'll run three statements from that book on the screen for you. You see what you think. Statement number one, disaster creates conditions peculiarly fitted to the rapid alteration of belief systems. When a disaster happens, boom, I can change overnight if I have to. All right, that's sentence number one. Here comes sentence number two on the screen. Disaster produces the questioning, the anxiety, and the suggestibility that are required for change. Only in its wake are people moved to abandon old values of the past. Let me have your attention for a minute. I remember reading 3 days after that tragedy called September 11, 2001, Twin Towers, Pentagon, a field in Pennsylvania. 3 days afterwards, they released a poll of Americans. And get this, 57% of Americans said, you know what, I am willing to give up civil liberties for the sake of security. Disaster can shift a paradigm overnight, and what you would never embrace. I would never go with a law like that. I would never bow down overnight. Overnight. Crisis. Reverse yourself. One last line. The third line. Put it on the screen here. How's it go? Belief systems which under non-disaster conditions might be dismissed, now in a disaster, receive sympathetic consideration. I'm willing to entertain that. Oh, I wouldn't have thought. I would never have done that before. But you know what? Well, we got to do something to protect ourselves. Don't kid yourself, ladies and gentlemen. What we say could never happen in the land of the free could happen literally overnight with a debilitating crisis or disaster. So be forewarned about your tendency to just dismiss Revelation 13 too quickly. Be forewarned. Several months ago, I received a phone call in the dark of the night. Sounds mysterious, doesn't it? It was. Gentleman on the other end of the line introduced himself to me. I had never heard of him before. I had not met him then. I have not met him now. But he told me that there was going to be a meeting behind closed doors in the nation's capital, and that he was going to be in that meeting. He named the organizations that were being convened in that closed door meeting. Yeah, I got to tell you, it was so preposterous to me that this man would be invited to a meeting like that, that I just hung up and forgot all about it. Very recently, a report came to my attention that describes what took place in that meeting behind closed doors. I have worked hard to verify this. I've been on the phone. I have talked to people. I've listened to our attorney. I must tell you that I cannot verify the veracity of this report, of who was there, whether this was in fact the conversation last November. And that in fact, in just a few weeks, when a very influential spiritual leader comes to this nation, there will be a reconvening of this group. I have no way to verify that report. But you know what, ladies and gentlemen? Forget it. Who needs a report? We don't need adrenaline. To help us understand that it is not beyond credence to imagine that there may be forces one day working behind 100 closed doors, if you want to have it that way, who will be quietly shaping what this book declares will indeed be the final crisis. We don't need adrenaline. You know what we need? We need the Spirit of Jesus to give us the heart of those three Hebrews. Just to stand. You know, I want to be found standing. I don't know how this thing's going to shake down in all the details. I just know this. I want to be found standing. Just like those three boys. I want to be found standing. The words of James Russell Lowell. Once to every man and nation comes the moment to decide. In the strife of truth with falsehood for the good or evil side. There will come a moment, ladies and gentlemen. There will come a moment. But you know what? I don't want to wait till that moment, please. The reality is truth, the sooner truth is embraced, the deeper it goes into the very heart and soul of the one who says, I'll stand. Those three boys didn't stand that day because they had suddenly got a little idea in their brains and, hey, what do you say we stand today? Those boys had grown up in it. And it stuck. People may have laughed it out of them, tried to. People may have tried to say, you know what, if you're really sophisticated and bright like me, you won't believe this. But those boys said, you know what? I was taught this way. I believe Holy Scripture verifies this position. And I'm not going to change my mind now that the crisis has come. I understand that for some of you who have been tracking this series for the last, let's be six times now, I understand that some of this is new. That you're saying, whoa, the Bible and the Seventh-day Sabbath, For others, perhaps it's been a review. But the fact of the matter is, whether this has been a review or a first-time encounter, the reality is every truth gives us an opportunity to respond. So I need to end today with a very simple appeal. You know what the bottom line is to the Bible teaching about the seventh-day Sabbath? The bottom line, this is the bottom line. It's that Jesus is the Lord of the Sabbath. That's it. That's the truth. So you see, when you make a decision about the Bible Sabbath, it's not about a decision between you and your spouse. It's not a decision between you and your family or you and your friends or you and your church or you and your pastor or priest. Listen, it's a decision about you and Jesus. And I need to tell you something else. I'm not talking right now. I'm not talking about switching churches, leaving one church or joining another. That's not what I'm saying at all. Here's what I'm saying. If this has been something new for you, and there's something deep in your mind and heart that has said, you know, yeah, brother, this makes sense. If so, my friend, here's my invitation. Why don't you begin? Why don't you begin setting aside God's seventh-day Sabbath and honoring Him and experiencing what He's always hoped you would experience in the gift of that day? You don't have to make a big deal about it. You don't have to run to work and tell everybody. Or you can just begin. Test it for yourself. See if, in fact, this divine gift from the garden isn't the right gift for your life right now. This much I'm going to tell you. I got good news for you in this regard. And that is, when the teacher is your friend, you have nothing to fear about a test in the end. Just stay with your friend. Stay close. Embrace your Savior. Call Him Lord. Call Him Lord of the Sabbath. Call Him Lord of salvation. Follow Him. In fact, that's it. It's a simple test. Remember, very simple and highly visible. This test is so simple. The final test is so simple. It has only one question on it. Final exam. One question. Jesus saying to you, will you follow me? That's it. That's it, guys. Everything comes down to Jesus. Will you follow me?

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The media can tell you what is happening, but this book reveals why. The Great Hope also tells you what will happen next. This glimpse into the future is based on a source that has never failed in its prophecies, the Bible. 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That's 515-442-5764 to request your free copy of The Great Hope.

0: 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KPOG, the power of God.
1: Let's pray. Dear Heavenly Father, thank you for this opportunity to come together to learn more about you and your plan. And God, I pray that you may be with us in a special way, lead us. Pray that you may lead me to cover the things you see is most beneficial to look at today. Thank you that you have promised to give your spirit and lead and speak to us as we seek you. We pray in Jesus' name. Amen. This is no doubt two of the most important things we can learn. And this is no doubt two essential things, two key things in order for us to, you know, live the best and most fulfilling life we could ever live. So we'll start with how to study the Bible. We'll basically use the first part for that, and then the second part for how to know God's will. So it's kind of two parts in one workshop. So how to study the Bible. I think no doubt this is one of the greatest skills to learn, in addition to also, you know, learning how to pray. How to study the Bible, this is really important. And you know, in the Bible we find a great treasure, you know, a treasure I think more valuable than anything else in this world. I wouldn't change, you know, what I found in this book against anything, you know, 1 million kroners or 100 million kroners or you know, becoming a professional soccer player, that was my big dream, yeah, or whatever, you know. In this book we find a much greater treasure than all of that. And you know, in this book we're told, hey, here we have wisdom that makes us welcoming, that can make us wise to salvation. Here's wisdom that can make us wise to salvation. This is, you know, learning to in this book we find the best guide, you know, we find the guide to the best possible life we could ever live, yeah. So now, but I think one thing that is important to realize is that Bible study, the study of the Word, is a skill. It is a skill. And, you know, with all skills, everything you learn, all skills, you know, it starts small and it grows with training and, you know, perseverance and hard work. It doesn't just come like that, you know, to learn something. Yeah, whatever it is. You know, maybe you have sometimes had an experience, you know, you come to a convention like this, you come to a, you know, gathering like this, and you hear, you know, the Word of God presented in such a living way, in a powerful way, and you think, hey, you know, I need to go home, I need to study my Bible, you know, yeah. And then you go home, and you sit down, and you study, but it isn't so interesting. You somehow, it's not the same, you know, yeah. And you don't get the same out of it, you know. I think that is kind of like that you would see a professional violinist. And you will see this violin is really good, you know, playing, it sounds so nice, and it looks so, you know, easy, the fingers is just, you know, moving on the violin, and then you think, hey, I want to play violin. So you go to the shop, and you buy a violin, and you come home, and then you try, and it sounds awful, yeah. That's kind of a little bit of the same thing. It doesn't happen overnight. It is a skill, and all skills need training, need perseverance. It takes time, you know, to learn it, to really, you know, do it well, and to really, you know, I think the same with the Word of God. We can always be blessed, but I think as we learn some useful things, that will help us a lot and, you know, enrich our study in the Word. And basically, I have found, we will look at seven main points for studying the Bible that I have found very helpful. And I'm sure, you know, you probably know some of these things before, and maybe you practice, you know, several of these things. But still, I think, you know, we can all be blessed. We can take something with us from that. I studied the Bible before I put some of these things into practice, and I was still blessed by it. But by putting more of these advices I will look at, you know, into practice, I have been even more blessed, you know, I get even more out, you know, of the study of the Word. You know, just some things that I've really, you know, this fall, I've learned, you know, been even more and more blessed by some quite simple things that really enrich the study of the Word. So I want to share several practical things that I think can be useful. So the first point I want to say something about is it's important in the study of the Word and also to really be benefited by it and really get things out of it. You know, first we need to, you know, take the step to prioritize the study of the Word of God. We need to prioritize the study of the Word of God. And not only prioritize, but it's important that we prioritize it daily. That we prioritize it daily. It's interesting, we read about, you know, Joseph and Mary. Remember, they went to the temple, you know, Jesus was 12 years old, and then they lost sight of him, in a moment. Yeah, took 3 days for them to find them again. 3 days, and that's often how it is. If you have a, you can sometimes maybe have, you'll be really blessed by your personal devotions, but then for some days maybe, you know, you're so busy you don't get the time, and then it's harder to sit down and really get the same, you know, things out of it. So it's important to prioritize. Important to prioritize it daily. You know, Jesus said, "Man do not live by bread alone, but by every word that proceeds out of the mouth of God." You know, I don't know about you, but if I don't eat, you know, very soon I get quite hungry after a few hours, and you know, it doesn't really work. You know, if we don't eat, you know, we die. And similarly, if we don't eat spiritual food, even though we still may believe intellectually, even though we still may go to church, you know, if we don't get the spiritual food we need, we are dead spiritually. This is really essential. We need, man do not live by bread alone, but by every word. Paul talks about the inner man being renewed day by day. We need to daily take time in God's word, you know. What is the key verse of the Reformation? What would you say the key verse of the, you know, the great Reformation in the 16th century?
2: Scripture alone in the Bible.
1: Yeah, that's one of the... But can you think of one Bible text that was like the beginning of the Reformation for Luther? That when he discovered this text, that's when... Romans, I've heard someone say. Romans 1, 16 and 17, where it says, you know, the just shall live by faith, right? The just shall live by faith. This is, you know, you have sola scriptura, right? Sola fide, you know, by faith alone. By you know, grace alone, by, you know, the word alone. But so this is very important. This is a very important truth. You know, the just shall live by faith. But now, what does this mean? Something that is very interesting is that this phrase, this exact phrase, the just shall live by faith, you find it 3 times in the Bible. 3 times. Jesus said, "Man do not live by bread alone, but by every word that proceeds out of the mouth of God." This phrase you also find 3 times in the Bible. I think that is not a coincidence. The Bible tells us the man shall live by faith. What does it live? What does it mean to live by faith? Jesus said, you don't live by bread alone, but by the word of God. Living by faith and living by the word is the same thing, basically. Living by faith is living by the word. So taking time in the word, this is really essential. You know, the theme is transforming grace, yeah. The Bible talks about how we, you know, day by day, from faith to faith, from glory to glory, we are renewed, we are transformed by His grace as we, you know, take His word into our hearts, you know, and let that transform us into His image, yeah. That's how it works, very important. So we need to take time daily to the study of the word. Another thing that I think, you know, is prioritize the word of God and the study of the word of God, prioritize it before other appointments. Has it ever happened with you that, you know, someone asks you, can you join, you know, come here, you know, to a concert or whatever, you know, this, or, and you want to go there, you like the thing they suggest, but you say no because you already have another appointment with a friend or a family member, yeah. That's happened with all of us, right? You know, we have had appointments and therefore we say no to something we could have liked to be part of. Now, has it ever happened that someone asks you to join for something and you say no because you had an appointment with God? Because you had an appointment to spend time, you know, communing with God, maybe studying the Bible, praying to Him. That's even more important, right? Yeah. We should actually, you know, make sure that we have an appointment. You know, that's the most important appointment we can make, yeah, to take time with God, with our Creator and Redeemer. Another thing is that is very helpful, actually, is to prioritize time with God and study of the Word in the beginning of the day. In the beginning of the day. This is very interesting. This is something God tells us to do. Welcome, we have more spaces in here. You know, the mornings are the best time. It's the best time for, you know, personal devotions. You know, we need to take time in the morning with God to receive the strength we need, you know, to for the duties that are ahead of us during the day, and you know, to get the strength we need to resist temptations. We need to take time in the beginning of the day. This, you know, God taught Israel this. You know, you remember what happened with the manna? You know, a picture of, you know, I think also the word of God, you know, spiritual food, you know. What happened if they didn't pick it up in the morning? Exactly. When the sun came up, it says, you know, it became hot and it melted. If they waited to take the spiritual, you know, to take the manna, it melted. It was too late. They couldn't do it. The same with us, you know, if we wait with spending time with God and His Word, you know, like all the cares, all the, you know, stress, everything we have to do, all burdens, you know, will come over us, and we don't get the strength, you know, and you know, that we need for the day. So, you know, we need to take time in the morning, you know. I think, you know, and Jesus did that. We see, we read that, right, how early in the morning, Mark 1:35, early in the morning, He went out, you know, out in nature, and He prayed. He spent time with God in the morning, and He spent hours with God in the morning. Actually, we read in Christ Our Work Lessons. So the morning is, you know, they sacrificed morning and evening. Yeah, Daniel prayed three times a day. You know, I think it's, you know, it's good. We should not only spend time with God in the morning, but it's, you know, what is the most important meal physically? Yeah, it's breakfast, right? Similarly, with spiritual food, morning is the most important time to spend with God and in His Word. That's usually often when maybe your thoughts are more clear, and, you know. So, yeah, it's many things you could come into in this topic. You know, getting how to get good sleep is also in that sense connected with, you know, what you can get out of that time in the morning. How clear, you know, how awake you can be. Anyway, we don't have time to talk about that. Another thing. I want to read this quote before, actually. It's Charles Spurgeon, a great evangelist, some time back. He said the following. He said it like this. I think it's well put. He said, "The mornings is the gate of the day, and it should be well guarded with prayer. He who rushes from his bed to his business and waited not to worship is as foolish as though he had not put on his clothes or cleansed his face." Have you ever walked out without putting on your clothes? That's, you know, you don't want to do that, yeah. But it's, yeah, it's as foolish to not, yeah, spiritually. And as unwise as though he had dashed into battle without arms or armor, be it ours to bathe in the softly flowing river of the communion with God before the heat of the wilderness and the burden of the way begins to oppress. Okay, so spending time in the morning is essential. Another thing that is important is to use enough time, to use prioritize enough time. Now, there is a really interesting, or before I say that, you know, there was one Bible student, he said, you know, the first 10 minutes of Bible study is often boring. The first 10 minutes of Bible study is often boring. And I think, you know, it's right. That's also my own experience. Usually if you just have a little time or in the beginning, you don't get as much out of it. You don't really... It's when you get more time and you really start to understand and really, you know, commune with God. It's a little bit like with exercise as well. I heard Dr. Hans Dilly talked about, I think it was 12 minutes. After 12 minutes of exercise, it's 12 or 15, I'm not exactly sure. But anyway, the point is, that's when you really physically start to get benefit from the exercise. It's kind of the same, you know, with study of the Word of God. You need to prioritize enough time. There is a really interesting quote. I will not take time to read it because I know that Jerry will read it during one of his meetings. He kind of... It's from Education, page 260 to 261. He talks about how, you know, many... They are in too great haste. They don't have enough time to sit down. They maybe pause for a moment, but they don't really get that communion. They don't really take the time they need. Not a pause for a moment in His presence, but personal contact with Christ to sit down in companionship with Him. This is our need. So it's important that we take enough time that we really will, you know, that the study of the Word of God will be what, you know, God wants it to be, you know, interesting, invigorating, you know, exciting, life-giving. We need to take enough time for that to happen. Okay, now, over to our second of seven things we will look at in this part. What should we do before, you know, we study the Bible? It's maybe a simple question. Yeah, pray, yeah. We should pray. It says in Steps to Christ, never should the Bible be studied without prayer. Before opening its pages, we should ask for the enlightenment of the Holy Spirit, and it will be given. Now, why is it so important, welcome, that we should pray before we study the Word of God? That's, you know, the question. Why, you know, we know, we usually we pray, you know, we think, you know, this is something we should do. But why is it so important? Why is it so important? The thing is this. The Bible is a spiritual book that speaks spiritually to spiritual people. The Bible is a spiritual book that speaks spiritually to spiritual people. It's not just words. It's not just a regular book. It's a living book. The Bible is living and powerful, it says. God wants to not only tell us things, but he wants to impress our hearts and minds, you know, with what these words, these principles means in our even individual lives, right? It talks about in Hebrews how, you know, the word of God is piercing through the heart. You know, it's telling us what, you know, it means for us. And in order to understand that, you know, it's one thing, you can understand the words, but in order to understand what God wants to tell you, what the King of the universe wants to tell you through this story, through this passage, it's essential that we come, you know, with the right attitude. That's the second point, that we have the right attitude. We come prayerfully, humbly, you know, reverently to God's word and study it. Actually, it's interesting. It also talks about in Steps to Christ, page 110, it talks about how actually if you have the wrong attitude, you know, for many it's actually a positive injury. Actually, it can actually be negative to come and study the Bible if you have the wrong attitude. It's very important. You need to have, you know, skepticism, doubt may strengthen if you come with the wrong attitude, without prayer, without reverence, without the guidance of the Holy Spirit. So this is essential. You know, Jesus said in John 7:17, he, you know, if anyone wills to do his will, if anyone wants to do his will, he shall know of the doctrine. If you want to do God's will, you will know the doctrine. You will know if this is true. You will understand. An essential part to understand the word of God is the right attitude. This is, you know, really essential. The right attitude. You know, there's a sentence I like to say like this. I will is more important than IQ when it comes to the study of the Bible. I will is more important than IQ. You know, the intellect is good. You know, we should love God with all our mind, heart and soul. Yeah. We need the intellect to understand the Bible as well, you know. This does not mean that knowing Hebrew and Greek and these kind of things, that's good, that can be very helpful. But I will, the attitude is even more important if you have to choose one of them. Yeah, it's even more important. The attitude is crucial. Come with me quickly, we can go to John chapter 8. John chapter 8, and if some of you just read out loud, verse 43. Very interesting verse. John 8, 43. Okay, someone has to read that out loud. John 8:43.
2: Why do you not understand my speech? Because you are not able to listen to my word.
1: Yes, why do you not understand, you know, what I'm teaching you, what I'm telling you? Because you are not able to understand. Does it say something else in some of your translations? Because you're not able to listen. You cannot bear to hear. Yeah, I like that. That's kind of what it says in my translation. You have some, in some it says you can't stand to hear, you can't endure to hear. Basically, because you are not willing to receive my teaching, you do not understand it. That's the same with the Bible. Sometimes, you know, you can have a great, you can have a lot of knowledge, you know, but if you're not willing to receive, you will not rightly understand. You know, therefore, I would trust more a humble, you know, sincere Christian with little knowledge and a weak intellect, yeah, than a professor with a lot of knowledge, with a PhD, that is not really living a Christian life, yeah. I think, sure, he can have knowledge that can help me to understand the Bible. I believe that, yeah. But I, you know, if he don't have the right attitude, I would trust rather, I think God, you know, God can reveal things. Their attitude is the most important, but God is important. Anyway, so having the right attitude is crucial. Number three is study. How to study the Bible, you know, study is essential. I think what I mean with that is, you know, we shouldn't only read the Bible. It's one thing to read some words. It's a completely different thing to really understand what it means and to grasp. And to really understand it, we need to not only read it, but we need to study the Word of God. We need to study the Bible. It's really interesting. It's a good chapter I could recommend. I don't have time to say much about it, but it's from Christ Object Lesson by Ellen White, chapter 8, The Hidden Treasure. There are quite some good lessons there for the study of the Word of God. And there she talks about how, She talks about how it's essential, you know, not only to read the Word of God, but to study it wholeheartedly, you know, to really study it, as searching for a truth, you know, as for a hidden treasure. We should search for truth as for a hidden treasure. Very interesting. And she talks about how many, they are content just scratching on the surface, while it's gold down there, you know. They never come to the point that they really study and get down to the goal, because they are, you know, they are scratching on the surface. So we need to learn to really study the Word of God. I have some practical advices. You know, one thing for doing that is to read very carefully. Notice every word. And it can be good sometimes to read it several times, the passage, you know. Read it again and again. It can be helpful to read different translations, you know, to look up the Greek word or Hebrew word, you know. Anyway, we'll come back to that a little bit. Another thing is to read short passages. That's very helpful. It's good to have the context, and, you know, sometimes we can benefit from reading longer. But generally, that's a good counsel you find in Steps to Christ. You know, it basically says that it's usually more value to study one passage until the meaning is clear than to read through many chapters. It's a counsel God gives us to focus, to read one passage, rather a shorter passage, and really try to understand and get something out of that instead of just reading on the surface, you know, through many things. It's better to focus on something smaller and try to grasp it and understand it and really think about what that means. So that's something that I found helpful, to get something out of it. Another practical thing that I found very helpful is, you know, to write down what you learn. To write down what you learn. That will help you to get things out of it. And sometimes, you know, to actually see what you actually do understand from the text, to really try to formulate it, it will help you to, yeah, I found it very helpful to write down what you learn, and to write on what this means to you, you know, what you can take with you from the study of the Word. Very important. Another thing that can be very helpful is to concentrate on what you do understand. You know, sometimes we come to a book, we come to a passage, and it may be a lot of things, it sounds confusing, there's a lot we don't understand there, and, you know, we'll never understand the Bible completely. But when, I'm sure also, there is always things we also can understand from a story, from a passage, from a verse. If we really pray and let God lead, you know, we will find things that we can understand and take with us. So try to concentrate on that, and writing down, that will help you to do that. That will help you to actually see what you do understand in that passage, in that story. That, at least I found that to be helpful. Another thing is memorize scripture. Memorize scripture. This is actually one of the things I've been most blessed by from the Word of God, to really commit to memory. This is something God also many times actually encourages us to do, to commit to memory. And when you do that, the thing is, then you really think about it. I try to really think, what does it mean? And that helps me to remember it. You know, I think of every word. Why is it this word here? You know, and suddenly, sometimes, you know, years after I learn something, suddenly I sit somewhere and I'm just thinking about this verse, and suddenly, you know, I understand the meaning of it. And actually, that's what happened with Martin Luther. This verse from Romans 1, it was in his mind. He suddenly, he understood the text, and like, and that was actually, so basically it was a Bible memory verse that was the beginning of the Reformation, actually. So that's a very, very helpful thing. And another thing can be, you know, to study on a specific time, specific plan, to have, you know, a set time, you know, in the beginning of the day, this time, you know, this is scheduled, this is God's time, you know, this is time for, you know, communion with God. And whatever, if you don't feel like it, still, you take that time. Take that time. It's like, you know, if you want to have success with exercise, you should do the same. Not only go out jogging if you feel like it, you know, if it's bad weather, you sit inside, you know, but say, hey, this time I will exercise, this time I will spend time with God. And it can be good to have a plan, you know, to study maybe a specific, you know, you go through a book, you have a plan for what you are studying, and not every day sit, okay, what should I read today? When I do that, I get less out of it, but if I kind of, I'm continuing with something I maybe studied before, you know, that's, I think, nice. Another thing we are counseled to do is to use our sanctified imagination. You know, I talked about that. Try to, you know, see in front of you what happened. Try to picture the story. You know, when you, by God's grace, can learn to do that more and more, it will become much more interesting and living, you know, to study the Word of God. It will be, yeah, it will be powerful. Anyway, I'm realizing I don't know, moving fast. We have many things to talk about. Just to tell you, I can, you know, it's recorded, so you can also listen to the recording afterwards. So if you don't get everything now, you can listen to it again. And also, I would be happy to give you, if you want, a handout with some, you know, of the quotes and some of these things as well. Anyway, another thing, it's maybe a given one, but it's very important, so therefore I want to mention it. That is number four, you know, ask questions. Ask questions. It's really important to ask a lot of questions. Who is saying this? Who is writing this? Why are they saying this? You know, why are they doing this? You know, who is he writing to? What is the circumstance, you know, in this situation for this book? You know, what is happening here? What is the purpose? Ask a lot of questions. When you do that, you will try to get the picture. You know, the Bible is often very short. You know, just say, many times you just say what happened, why someone says something, it doesn't say, or what someone said, it doesn't always, many times it doesn't say why, you know, or maybe, yeah. So ask a lot of questions, you know. Generally, that's a good advice in all parts of life, you know. If you dare to ask many stupid questions, you learn a lot, you know. Those who ask much, learn much, yeah. So just ask and ask and ask, and you will start to learn and get a lot of things out of it. And the key question, you know, a key question that you really need to ask all the time is, you know, what does this mean in my life? Yeah. What does this mean in my life? You know, if you don't ask that question, you know, it's almost no use for you to study. And White writes, you know, a religion which is not practical, it's not genuine. It's really important that you ask, hey, what does this mean now? And apply it into your life. You know, wisdom, as I said in the beginning, Bible says here we have wisdom that makes us wise to salvation. But that's only when we receive the words. Living by the word, we need to receive it by God's grace into our hearts. And, you know, by his grace, it becomes part of our lives. Okay, so number five. Use tools. Use tools. Okay. This is something that God, I think, advises us, he wants us to use, that will help us to get much more out of the study of the Word of God. It's several tools that you can use. One thing that is very helpful is a dictionary. It's a dictionary. You know, the Bible is not only a book, but how many books? 66 books. And those books are built up by chapters, yeah? And those chapters are built up by verses, and those verses are built up by words, yeah? So in order to understand the Bible and the books and the chapters and the verses, yeah, you need to understand the verse, the words, right? It's essential. And actually, I haven't used this so much. It's quite recently I really started to actively, you know, use a dictionary, you know, because I have it on my computer or whatever. I have a good dictionary. But I've been very blessed by it, actually, more than I thought. Because many times we read words that we kind of have an idea of what they mean, but we don't really understand it. We don't really have a... We couldn't define it very well ourselves. Like, just think about words like, you know, holy, or blessing, or... Yeah. You know, you have many of these type of words. Grace, you know, what does it really mean? You know, looking up into dictionaries, several dictionaries, it may help you to actually understand what the verses and are really talking about. Yeah. So a dictionary that's can be very helpful. One thing you can look up is this passage and look up the word reconciled, and you will see some powerful lesson there that you really would miss if you don't get a good grasp of what that word really means. Okay. Because of time, we'll not look at that now. Okay. Another thing that is very helpful is a Bible lexicon. Bible lexicon. Okay, I think we will go there. Numbers, fourth book of Moses. If we go there and if someone read chapter 13 and verse 16. Numbers chapter 13 and verse 16. This is really, really cool. Numbers 13 and verse 16. The setting here is that the Israelites, you know, they are on the border of Canaan, and they decide to send in spies to spy out the land before they will go in and conquer the land, you know, and finish the work, you know, inhabit the promised land, yeah. Canaan, by the way, you know what it means? It means humiliation. It's interesting. When you start to understand these things, it gets so many things you can get out when you know. Anyway, can someone read verse 16, they have sent out the spies, and here this we see a list of the names of all the spies. It's just mentioned up in this passage, and then What does it say in verse 16?
3: These are the names of the men which Moses sent to spy on the land. And Moses called Hoshea, the son of Nun, Jehoshua.
1: Yes.
3: Is that just 16 or...
1: Yeah, that's fine. So this is really interesting. Yeah, here is listed all the names of the spies that are sent into the promised land. Yeah, and then it just say that Hoshea, Moses gives him a new name. He gives him the name Joshua. It doesn't say why. You know, that's the question we need to ask, and we need to find out what in the world is happening here. Yeah, does anyone of you know what does Hoshea? What does it mean? The name. What does the name mean? That's where a Bible lexicon is useful, yeah? If we don't know it from before. What do you say? Yeah, that's actually... You're one step ahead of us. Hoshea means savior or salvation. But Joshua, which is a similar name, means Jehovah is salvation. Jehovah saves. Think about this. Right before they are sending in the 12 spies into the promised land, where they are going to see all these big, you know, fortified cities, and it looks impossible. Hey, we can never conquer the land. God, I think, inspired Moses to give this guy a new name. To remind them that, hey, you know, yes, it is impossible for you, but Jehovah is salvation. Jehovah will finish the work. Jehovah is mighty enough to do this. Powerful. He reminds them, hey, in my power it's possible. You can go into the land, yeah? And it's interesting to note that of all the 12 spies, only two, right, believes it is possible. And one of them is Joshua. He learned a lesson. Now, this is the type of things I wouldn't know without a Bible lexicon, you know, without some external help. And there's so many things, you know, other things we don't have time to talk much about. Bible commentaries can be very helpful as well. Just need to remember, you know, not everything that you read there may be true, but still, there is a lot of good knowledge and wisdom from great Christians up through history that have written things down that can help us to understand, you know, beautiful lessons from the Word of God. You also have, you know, eSword, a very good thing, you know, download to your computer. You can find MaxWord as well. Also, even on, I have it on my phone. Very nice tool where you can get many different translations. You can search for words. Computer can even search for every time the same, you know, you can look at what the Hebrew and Greek word means, and it can have different meanings. It's really powerful. You can get a lot out of it. I started to use it a lot. Very, very nice tool. That really enrich your Bible study. And I think Ellen White is one of, you know, the best tool God has given us to understand the Word of God. One good thing I've done, you know, is you can study one of her books together with the Bible. You know, you study, take Patriarchs and Prophets or Acts of the Apostles. You read in the Bible, and then you can read the same passage, you know, what she writes about the same story or whatever. I found that to be very, very, yeah, you can get a lot out of that. So anyway, these things, I haven't used a lot some of these things before, but, you know, this year I started to use it more, and I've been very blessed, you know. I've used many weeks only to study the Lord's Prayer and the blessing. You know, the Lord bless you and keep you, right? We know these things. We've heard it many times, yeah? But do we really understand it? I found it's so much in there. When you really read it carefully and use some tools and think about it, look up the words, like, I've been really, really blessed by it. So this is, you know, this is a very good advice. Okay, number six. Apply. This is absolutely crucial. This is very, very important. Right, we talked about it a little bit before. You do not understand my teaching, my words, because you do not stand to, you know, you're not willing to receive it. He who wants to do my will, he shall know the doctrine. This is crucial. Actually, did you know that Paul has a letter to the Laodicean church? Did you know that he wrote to the Laodicean church? In the end of the Colossian letter, it says that read is also in the church of Laodicea. The Laodicean church, which is a symbol of the people of God today, of us today, it is... The problem was not that they didn't have knowledge. Our problem is not that we don't have knowledge out there. You know, we have a lot of knowledge, yeah. But the problem was that they failed to put the knowledge in practice as they should. They failed to put it out in practice. They fail to, you know, act on it as they should. And I think the society where we live, we are so used to, there's so much information, yeah? We learn so many things in school that we never use. We are so used to see things on television, news, or whatever, we can't really do something about. We're used to put things in without doing something with it. So it's really important. Let's go to James chapter 1. This is a very important verse. We need to take time for it before we go into the last point of the first part of how to study the Bible. James chapter 1, and if someone reads verse 22. James 1, verse 22. James 1, 22.
3: But be ye doers of the word, and not hearers only, deceiving your own selves.
1: Yes, be doers, and not only hearers, deceiving yourself. It's really important that we always ask ourselves, hey, what does this mean in my life? You know, to really understand it. And that's when, you know, sometimes it appears, sometimes it's not comfortable because God wants to change things, you know. But that's when it gets exciting, when we are willing to listen, to let God operate us, yeah. Like a surgeon, the greatest surgeon in the world, yeah, to make us better, yeah. That's, you know, but that's a key thing. We need to make sure that we are living in a culture where it's easy to have information without acting on it. You know, I just read, for instance, you know, have you ever have this long thing you need to read, and do you accept, you know, you get on the computers, right? You know what I mean? Yeah. If you install a program, or all the time, it's so long. I don't know about you, but if you would take time to read all of that, man, you would use a lot of time. But one time I heard, actually, I think it was Microsoft, that in the print there, you know, they wrote that if you contact us, you will get the money for this product back. But very few people actually did, because people don't read it. Yeah, there's so much information. So therefore, it's so important that we ask ourselves, hey, what does this mean to me? You know, by God, please help me to put it out in practice. Living by the word doesn't mean to, you know, walk with the Bible in your hand and to church one time a week. It means to put it into your heart by God's grace, you know, to decide, to purpose in your heart that you want to live like this, like what you read, yeah, what God teaches you through your work. Anyway, the last point here, have the right focus. Have the right focus. It's really important that we center, you know, that we understand the main message of the Bible, you know, to as we study. That the focus is on Christ, on salvation, on cross, and grace. You know, that is the core of the message. You know, Paul, he understood that. He said, I determine not to know anything among you except Jesus Christ and him crucified, hanging up on the cross, right? And why it says Christ was the gospel. So this is very important. You know, Jesus, when he went to Emmaus, right, to the disciples, he taught through all the Old Testament. Yeah, he showed them what it was written about him. This is, you know, listen to this quote. This is really cool. Education, page 125. Here it says, the central theme of the Bible, the theme about which every other in the whole book clusters, you know, all the books are about this theme, is the redemption plan, the restoration in the human soul of the image of God. You know, this is the theme. This is the redemption plan, restoring God's image in us, you know, transforming us by his grace into his image, yeah. From the first, you know, from the very first to the end, you know, not to take time to read all of it, but it says, the burden of every book and every passage of the Bible, get that, every book, every passage, the burden of it is the unfolding of this wondrous theme. Man's uplifting, the power of God which giveth us victory through the Lord Jesus Christ. And listen to the last sentence here. He who grasps this thought, he who understands this, has before him an infinite field for study. He has the key that will unlock to him the whole treasure house of God's word. It's when you get this, when you start to dig down through the surface and find the gold down there, that's when the study of the word will be what God wants it to be, a communion with him, a life invigorating, exciting experience. We need to have the right focus. Now, to summarize, prioritize daily the word of God in the beginning of the day. Have the right attitude. It's crucial. Not only read, but study. Read very carefully, you know. Ask questions. Use tools. Put it out in practice. You know, have the right focus. Now, I want to summarize it like this. The three most important questions to ask. The three most important questions to ask as we study the Bible. If you didn't get anything else, get this. This is the main thing to take with you from this part before we go into how to know God's will. Okay. That is, what does this tell me about Jesus? What does this tell me about my Savior? That's one of them. Okay. Another one, what does this mean to me personally? What can I take with me from this? Okay. And the third one, what does this tell me about salvation? How I'm saved, or how I could be in danger of losing salvation. Yeah. Salvation, Savior, me, salvation. This is the three most important questions. And look at this. This is a nice acronym, SMS, or actually I prefer Messiah, me, salvation. MMS. MMS, okay. Now, this is what God wants. He wants to send us an MMS to restore His image in us. Now, in order to receive an MMS, you need to open your mobile. You need to have it on. You need to open your mobile. You need to have the right settings. If not, you can't receive an MMS. Not so long ago, I have an old phone and I didn't install it, so I couldn't receive it. Now I can. Anyway, you need to have the right settings. And if it's a big picture, it takes longer time, to load it on a phone or on a computer. What God wants to, the picture God wants to send to us is the greatest, biggest picture in the universe. It's His image. He wants to load up in us, in our heart. It doesn't happen overnight. It takes time. It's the work of a lifetime. But my appeal in this part before is simply, take time to open your mobibles, prioritize time for it daily. Take time for it. Study with the right settings, with the right attitude. It's essential, the right attitude. Take with you what you learn, put it out by His grace in practice. Always ask this question, what does it tell me about Christ? What does this mean to me personally? What does it mean about salvation? So that God can restore His picture, His image in you. So that He from day to day, from faith to faith, from glory to glory, can transform you by His grace. So we all can be part of His kingdom, His glorious kingdom, where harmony and joy and peace will be running through everywhere. Yeah, we need to receive the image He wants to upload in us. And maybe, sometimes it can happen that we lose the contact. And if you do that, if you're loading a picture, you maybe need to start over again. But if we lose the contact, we can always start over again. God is willing to receive us, but we need to plug in again. If you have lost the contact, plug in again. Plug in today. Don't wait. Okay, so that's the first part. Now, before you go into how to know God's will, I want you guys to stand up a little bit. And actually, if someone could open the windows there, I think one of them is open, so we get a little bit air. And actually, I want to teach you guys a song. We can stand up, we can get some air in our in our lungs. And this is a really nice song that fits with what I've talked, so I wanted to take it. I'm not a really good singer or player, but I can make it work, and I think you can cooperate with me. And this is actually, you sing in echo here, so actually I need help from... Yeah, you can help me, this one. So, the first line, or first I'm singing one line, and then you repeat after me, okay? And then I'm singing the next line, and you repeat after me. It's quite simple, but when we go to the second and fourth verse, it's a little bit more difficult, because after the first two lines, I sing the third line, and then you sing the third line, but then I don't wait for you, I continue with the fourth while you sing the third, okay? So that's the number two and number four. That's, you just need to sing while I don't wait for you, okay? But I know some of you know the song, so I think you will cooperate with me and it will be nice. It's a happy song. Okay, so with a good message from the Word of God, yeah. Okay, so let's try. Let me see, I just need to find it here. So you can breathe, stand up, get some air in your lungs, so we can think clear through the last part, how to know God's will as well, okay? Thy word have I hid. And then you come there.

0: Okay.
1: You can sit down. Thank you. You like the song? I think it's very nice. It's a good message. And okay, let's see. Now, over to how to know God's will. That's the last part of this workshop. Okay. Let's see here. Before we go into that, I want us to bow our heads and pray one more time. Dear Heavenly Father, thank you for being with us so far. I pray that you may help us to concentrate and focus and get something out of this last time before lunch. Thank you that you will lead us. We pray in Jesus' name. Amen. Mm-hmm. Okay, how to know God's will? You know, why should we? And that's maybe the first question we could ask. You know, I believe it's true. You know, Ellen White, she writes that, I like this quote, it's Message to Young People, page 38. She says, those who in everything make God first and last and best are the happiest people in the world. Those who in everything make God first and last and best are the happiest people in the world. You know, if we follow God's plan, He who created us, He who knows, you know, how to best fulfill

0: you know, our desires and longing. That's the key, you know, to the best life we could ever live. I also like how he says about Abraham in Patriarchs and Prophets, page 126. He says, the happiest place on earth for him was the place where God would have him to be. So the question is, how can we know his plan? His plan is great, it's the best, but how can we know it? Before we look on that, I want to share a powerful promise with you. It's from the Sarvedis, page 668. It says, those who decide to do nothing in any line that will displease God, they will know, after presenting their case before him, just what course to pursue. And they will see not only wisdom, but strength. Powerful obedience for service will be imparted to them as Christ has promised. Powerful promise. When we decide, when we want to follow God, you know, and seek him, he has promised us to show us exactly what he wants for us. You know, his plan, his will for our lives. And I can tell you, this promise is true. This promise is true, you know. Like, 4 or 5 years in a row, I have to decide what to do next year, yeah. My sister, last year, she almost had to do it twice a year. But anyway, I always claim the promise, and I've seen, you know, God, you know, when we want to follow his plan, he will show us. It's not maybe always what we would have chosen and expected first. You know, I ended up in the northernmost town in the world as a Bible worker in North Norway, where we have no sun in the, you know, in the winter and cold, and I don't understand why people live there. Anyway, but God led me there, and half a year ended up being 2 years, and I'm sure he led me. You know, it was a great time. Anyway, so, but how can we know? Yeah. Now, how could you know my will? If the workshop was how to know Joachim's will, okay. How could you know my will? Some suggestions. Ask you, yeah, that's a good one, yeah. I would probably tell you some things, yeah, for sure. Other things, if you couldn't ask me, maybe, what could you do else, or other things you could do?
1: You can also follow what you do.
0: Yeah, you can see, yeah, you can look what I do, yeah. Other things, other thoughts? Could ask people that know me, maybe, right? My brother, for instance, yeah.
1: I can also see what I've done, what I've said
0: or written or whatever. We can observe, we can ask, we can, you know, find out how I use my time, my resources, you know, what my goals and visions are. You know, that will help to understand my will, what I would want to do in a specific situation. Or similarly, it is when it comes to God. It's similar when it comes to God. Actually, the most important thing when it comes to knowing God's will and knowing God's will for your life, it is, you know, like, for me, you know, to know my will, it would be to get to know me. Yeah. If you would get to know me through these things, or whatever, the best, if you could talk with me, be with me, you find out my will. The most important thing to know God's will for your life is actually a living, dynamic relationship to Jesus Christ. A living relationship. That's the key, actually, to knowing God's will. It says, this is life eternal, that they know you, the only true God, and him, your son, Jesus Christ. This is the core of Christianity, knowing of the Christian life, knowing God. It's not knowledge, but knowing. It's not religious rites, primarily, but it's rather a real relationship. This is the key to knowing God's will. I heard a story. There was a white man in Africa. He had an African guide, yeah? And they were going through the bush. They were going to find a way to this village out there in the boonies somewhere. And he was wondering, you know, they were just walking straight out into, you know, in the boonies there. And so the white man, he was wondering, what are we doing? You know, what is this? You know, so he asked the man, you know, where is the way? They have to, you know, work themselves to come through, yeah? Where is the way? He asked his African guide. But the guide stopped and he answered. He said, there is no way. I am the way. And that's kind of how it is with God. Jesus Christ is the way, the truth, and the life. It's to getting to know him that will help you to understand his great plan and will for your life. That is the key. Actually, that's the key to find out, you know, the best way you could ever to get to know him. And so actually, you know, we could stop this part right here. If we really get this, you know, we know. But anyway, there are some other things we look at, some helpful things, but that's the key. But this happens also gradually, yeah? You get to know someone better and better, and it's easier and easier to understand what that person would have wanted.

But surrender and prayer. This is crucial condition. This step is very important. You know, God's promise on guidance is based on conditions. You know, one condition is, you know, after presenting their case before him, they will know. One condition is we need to present our case before him. He who asks will receive, yeah. James 1:5, he who lacks wisdom and asks, he will receive. So we need to ask. But not only asking, it's also important how we ask. It says in Jeremiah 29:13, and you shall seek me, and you will find me. What does it say? You will find me when you seek me with half your heart. No, with all your heart. When we wholeheartedly want to seek God, find his plan, find his will, then we will find out. This is really essential. If we're not willing to really, you know, seek him wholeheartedly or follow his plan, you know, we don't have a guarantee that we will find out what to do in a specific situation. If we don't follow the light that he has given us, why should he give us more light? If we don't live after what we know is true, you know, why should he, you know? But if we honestly, sincerely have a desire to follow him, to trust him, you know, to follow his plan, he will show. He has promised to show us. You know, because this is a key thing as well. It says in the quote as well, many similar verses in the Bible, those who decide to do nothing in any line that will displease God. This is essential. If we decide, if we come to that point, we decide, hey, I want to follow my Creator and Redeemer, his plan, all parts of my life. I trust that his plan is the best. We need to have this attitude. When we have this attitude, he has promised to show us. He has promised to show us. It also says, you know, if I regard iniquity in my heart, the Lord will not hear. You know, it's a condition. We need to be willing to follow him to really understand his plan. So this is very important. So wholehearted surrender and prayer, that's number one. That's the condition, you know, for that we're to be sure that, yeah, you will find out. Anyway, you know, you can get more verses and quotes. We're not time to look at all of this. One verse that is nice is, in all your ways, in all thy ways, acknowledge him. He will direct our paths. If you decide to in all your ways follow him and know him and acknowledge him, you know, he will lead you. He will show you where he wants you to go. Okay. Number two is God's main way, or of five main ways to know God's will, is through the inspired words of God. Through the inspired words of God. You know, God has communicated in many different ways. We can learn, you know, we can get to know God through nature, through many different things. But the main way, God's main way of communication, what is that? It's through the prophets, right? That's where he clearest reveals his will. Where he clearest communicates to us is through his prophets. So this is also essential, you know. So study, it's hand in hand with what we looked at before, right? Study the word of God, you know, through his words, through his prophets. This is essential. You know, thy word is a lamp unto my feet, right? It gives understanding to the simple, it says in Psalms as well. You don't need to be a doctor, a professor in theology to understand. God, if you have the right attitude, God will reveal his will to you as you come to his word and seek him with all your heart. He wants you to live the best life you could ever live, yeah. Now, here I want to say, this is not, we have the word of God, we have the Bible, but we also have, you know, the spirit of prophecy. Through Ellen White, right, from Ellen White and the spirit of prophecy, God also reveals, even, you know, simpler, help us to understand what the principles of the Bible means to us. So I really hope that you believe in and benefit from the great gift that God has given us in the spirit of prophecy. You know, God is so many blessings in there, you know, that will help us in all areas of life. Yeah. So, you know, if you want to find out God's will for your life, if you want to find out God's calling for your life, if you want to find out, you know, how to best use your time, your talents, and your resources, if you want to, you know, find out how to have the optimal physical, mental, or spiritual health you could have, if you want to, you know, have a living, dynamic, you know, saving relationship to Christ, if you want to receive, you know, the blessing of the Sabbath, if you want to know how to best approach and maintain and cultivate different relationships, yeah? You know, in other words, if you want to live the best life you could ever live, hey, an essential part is the words of God through his prophet, through the Bible, and through the spirit of prophecy. You know, if you are a teacher, read the book Education by Ellen White.
If you're a pastor or a Bible worker or into Bible work, you know, read gospel workers, pastoral ministry. You know, if you're into health, read ministry of healing and you know, call to

Evangelism and health education. If you are, you know, starting a family or in a family, read Adventist Home. You know, there are so much great counsel there that many times, you know, they lay on the shelves and we maybe believe it's true, but we don't really study it. But if we would study these things and all the counsel God gives us in all areas of our lives, it would be such a blessing to us. You know, it's so much in there. It's a treasure. You know, so that's actually the main way, you know, to know God's will. Through his inspired word. It's so much counsel there that most tells us so many helpful things. And of course, yeah. But now, I have some bad news. And that's, you know, it doesn't say in the Bible, not even in the spiritual prophecy, you know, it doesn't say there, you know, who you should marry or where you should study or what you should work with. You know, you will not find that in the Bible or in the spiritual prophecy, yeah. But actually, that's not bad news. Number one, probably you knew it already, so it's not news. Number two, if God in his wisdom chose to do it that way, it's not bad. Yeah. We have what we need to find his will. He has promised to guide us. But in order to find out his will, since it is only principles, yeah, and we don't see all the details, yeah, we need also the next steps. It's three more things, you know, main ways that we look at of how God leads us. That is crucial, you know, to understand, since we don't find these things, yeah, in the Bible and in the spirit prophecy. Yeah. Listen to this quote. This is an important quote. You should write this down. Testimonies 5, page 512. Listen to this. There are three ways in which the Lord reveals his will to us, to guide us, and to fit us to guide others. How may we know his voice from that of a stranger? How shall we distinguish it from the voice of a false shepherd? God, listen to this. God reveals his will to us in his word. That's one of the three, you know, three main ways. In the Holy Scriptures. His voice is also revealed in his providential workings. So that's another thing. We'll come back to that. In his providential workings. And it will be recognized if we do not separate our souls from him by walking in our own ways. Following the promptings of an unsanctified heart until the senses have become so confused that eternal things are not discerned, and the voice of Satan is so disguised that it is accepted as the voice of God. Another way in which God's voice is heard is through the appeals of his Holy Spirit. This is another thing we want to notice. He reveals his will through the appeals of the Holy Spirit by making impressions upon the heart, which will be wrought out in the character. If you are in doubt upon any subject, you must first consult the Scriptures. Okay, so this is very useful counsel. You get this. Here we see how God wants to show his will to us. How he wants to reveal his will to us. So the first we want to notice of these things is providence. Providential workings. Providence. Now what is providence? Now in this case it can be good to have a dictionary. Yeah, yeah. This is a little bit difficult word. Yeah. I looked up some, tried to define it, looked up some definition. One definition is, you know, it's God's intervention in the world, his general providence, how he leads, you know, the world. But another thing is his special intervention in our lives. You know, some call it the Christian word for luck. Yeah. But maybe the best definition in this situation is God's working in the circumstances and surroundings of our lives. Could be by opening and closing doors. How God leads things that happens in our lives. You know, through that he leads us. He wants to teach us things. He wants to lead us and show us his will for our lives, through how he leads, you know, and guides and circumstances and surroundings that we don't have, you know, things. Basically, I think one good definition of providence is things that is outside of our control. Things that happen in our life, you know, that it's outside of our control. God leads those things, he guides those things, and through that he uses that to teach us things and to lead us and to tell us things. Yeah, this is one way he leads us, and actually this is something he wants to use much more often, than we realize. Listen to this. It's from Steps to Christ, page 87. It says, God speaks to us through his providential workings and through his influence of his Spirit upon the heart. Listen to this. In our circumstances and surroundings, in changes daily taking place around us, we may find precious lessons if our hearts are but open to discernment. So daily, actually, very often, he wants to teach us things and you know, lead us through providence. And actually, I memorized this quote, I don't know, maybe 2 years ago.
And after I did, I started to realize, because then I was reminded of it sometimes, you know, Holy Spirit brings things to mind when you put it in heart. And I started to actually see and realize more and more how the circumstances and surroundings in my life, how God was wanting, you know, He was speaking to me through it. He was leading me through it. I didn't, you know, if we don't stop and think, you know, we will not always realize that. But this is one way God wants to lead us, through providence. Now, how does He do that? I wish we had more time. I would have given you, you know, I like to give some illustrations and stories and some more time to thinking. Now it's like, I don't know. Anyway, now you get the meat and you have to digest it afterwards sometime. It's vegetarian meat, so it's good. But anyway, yeah. Well, it could be true, you know, if you apply for a school or a job, it could be that, you know, God, you know, that you get accepted or not get accepted. You know, that is things maybe outside of your control, you know, how God can lead. He can open a door, He can close a door. It could be, you know, by that you get the money you need to go to a mission school or whatever, you know, to do something that God calls you to do. And if you get the money, you know, that needs to fall in place if this is something God wants you to do. It could be that you don't get what you need and maybe God didn't want you to go there, you know. It could be, you know, it could be by getting a visa or not getting a visa. But this that not, it does not mean, you know, that all unlikely things that happen come from God. It doesn't necessarily mean, you know, this is not, providence is not enough in itself. It's not like if you get accepted, if you get this job, this must be God's will. It's so unlikely, you know, I get this job. So it must be God's will. It's not necessarily. Maybe Satan wants to get you in a wrong track, yeah. But anyway, God often leads. Or this is one way He leads us, through opening, closing doors, through providence. I heard a story. There was a Scottish woman. She was walking in the countryside. She was selling stuff she had made, you know. And every time she came to a crossroad, an unmarked crossroad, she took her her stick or her staff, and you know she tossed it, the stick, into the air, and the way it fell, you know, the direction it fell, that would be the road she would choose, yeah. So she went on unmarked crossroad, and she just took the stick, and if you came to the right, she walked to the right, yeah. But one day, someone saw this woman doing this several times at the crossroad. So someone, they stopped and they asked her, why are you doing that, you know? And she said, you know, the stick, it keeps falling to the left, but I want to walk to the right. So beautifully, she continued to do this until it fell to the right, and then she walked to the right. Now, you need to be careful when it comes to providence, when it comes to, you know, I don't have time to tell you some examples of how something that seemed like providence, you know, someone even prayed, but I can tell you for sure it went against the word of God. It was not providence, at least that God was behind. Huh? We need to be careful, you know, we need to have different steps. But providence is one way, but we need to be sure that we don't interpret it like we want it to. You know, the heart is deceitful above all things, it says. We need to be careful. That's why we also need to pray, and wholehearted surrender is essential to understand. Yeah. Now, number four. Impressions of the Holy Spirit. Impressions of the Holy Spirit. Now, we read about the building of the sanctuary. How they were going to build a sanctuary in the wilderness. Then it says how, you know, everyone whose heart stirred him up to come, they came and they worked, you know. Those who came, they worked, they came, they knew how that they should work and what they should do. It was because they were stirred in their heart. One way God leads us, he stirs us in our hearts. He impresses us with his spirit on our hearts. You know, things he wants us to do, he lays on our hearts. Another example is, you remember the story of Jonathan and his armor bearer. They went alone up to the Philistines. It was crazy, yeah. And they conquered them actually because of this. It was like, and it's really cool. The reason they did that, it was very dangerous, you know. But they felt impressed. They felt the impression of the Holy Spirit to do it. Ellen White writes in Patriarchs and Prophets how they were moved by divine impulse. That's why they did it. They went with confidence because God laid on their heart, go up there. He led them with his spirit. He impressed them with his spirit. Now, again, this is also, you know, we need to be careful because sometimes we may get impressions that it's not from God,
But it says in this quote that we read before, it will be recognized, you know, if it's from the Spirit or not, if we do not separate our souls from Him by walking in our own ways. If we decide to follow Him in everything, if we know Him, that's how we will, that will help us to understand what is from God and what is not. If it's an impression from God or just our own idea, yeah. But it also says, again, it's really important, we always need to test with the Bible. If something goes against the Bible, with, you know, God's plan, for sure we can know this is not an impression of the Holy Spirit. For sure we can know this is not God leading us by His providence. So, the Bible, you know, that's the main thing. We need to test everything against that. One thing is, I heard Mark Finley say, and I think he's right. He said, how can you distinguish impression of the Holy Spirit from your own thoughts and impressions? He said, if it is from God, if it is an impression of the Holy Spirit, it usually, you know, grows stronger over time. It will stay there over time, and it usually grows stronger. But if it's just an own idea from you that you shouldn't do, it usually maybe disappear after some time. And especially if you pray about it, and if this maybe desire or like that he lays on your heart grows as you pray and think about earnestly seeking about what to do, it's probably something God, you know, wants you to do. So that's, I think, one good thing that can help us to know if it's from Him or not. Now, one more thing, the fifth thing I want to look at, then we'll see if we have some time left. It's not mentioned in this quote. So I think what we have talked about so far is the main ways. But this is also another way that God often uses that is also very helpful. And that's godly counseling. Godly counseling. The Bible, you know, God has a lot to say about that. You know, it says plans are established by counsel, by wise counsel wage war. You know, plans fail for lack of counsel, Proverbs 15:22, but with many advisors they succeed. You know, counseling is one way God wants us to work as a church, it's one way God wants to lead us as individuals, by godly counseling. You know, Ellen White writes that there is a human tendency to run to extremes. You know, if we only trust in ourselves and walking out, you know, it's easy that we some way maybe go into extremes and don't follow God's plan, we will misunderstand things. But if we are together, we counsel, we work together, we you know, that would help us to follow God's will, to follow His plan. God wants us to work together. God wants us to help each other, to lead each other. So this is a very, very helpful thing. Some important thing, you know, to remember when you counsel, it's an advice, is not a command, you know. People shouldn't take the decision for you. Their role, even though they might have more knowledge and experience, they shouldn't decide for you. You should listen to, they should help you to understand, you know, what God says in His will, in His word, what might be providence or not, what might be the impression of the Holy Spirit or not. They should help you to understand, and you should take your decision, okay? Another thing is, sometimes you don't need counseling. It's not a must. Sometimes it's clear enough without counseling. It's not like you have to go through that step. That's, I think, one reason why it's not mentioned in the other quote, yeah? But it can often be helpful. Another thing is essential to have godly counselors. Godly counselors. Not only ask people you know will tell you what you want to hear, yeah? You know, that's not, you know, then you might not get the right counsel. Godly counsel is very essential, and many counselors is also important. In the multitude of counselors, we are told there is safety, because what may happen, I've experienced that when I had to take a decision, you know, 1.5 years ago, an important decision. I talked to different people, godly people that I, you know, respect, but they gave me different counsels. One said you should do this, one said you should do that, and so what to do then? Yeah. But if we have many counselors, generally, if all of them or many of them say the same thing, I think we can be quite sure that's probably the thing I should do. If many people say the same thing, you know, that's probably what you should do. So having many counselors, that's, and you can get different input from different people. They may see and understand things that may help you to see what God is actually trying to tell you. Yeah. So counseling can be very helpful. Okay, so five main ways God leads us to know God's will. Wholehearted surrender and prayer. The inspired words of God. Providence. Impressions of the Holy Spirit. And godly counseling. This is the main, you know, this is the key thing to know God's will. I read an article. It was very interesting. Good, or it was a blog actually on the internet. I prayed about it, and therefore I am infallible. I prayed, so therefore I can't do any mistake. You know, I think it was an interesting article. I just want to say, again, emphasize this point. It's very important, you know, that we really honestly seek God and want to follow Him and make Him first in our life. That's when we really can be sure that we take the right

Practical tips on how to know God's will. I want to mention shortly, just a little bit of it. I don't have much time, but you can get more of it. But one thing is, you know, use your brain and do all you can. It's very interesting. Through spiritual prophecy, God tells us we are to be guided by true theology and common sense. True theology and common sense. You know, God has given us a brain. And many times, you know, if we just think, we know what we should do. Yeah. You know the story, maybe. It's a good story illustrating this. It was this disaster, and it came a warning. We came a big flood, and the man said, "Hey, you know, if I will come in danger, God will deliver me. I trust in God." But then the neighbor came with a car and said, "Hey, join us. We have up space." But he said, "No, God will take care of me." And then it came a car, and he said the same thing. "No, God will take care of me." And then it came in the end it came a helicopter, long story short. And then he dies. And when it comes to heaven, you ask God, "God, why didn't you deliver me?" But God says, "Hey, I sent you a warning. I sent you a car. I sent you a canoe. I sent you a motorboat. I sent you a helicopter. What more could I do?" You know, basically, God sent things, but he didn't use it. You know, with other words, we need to do what we can. You know, we need to do our part. And then God, you know, it's this quote, I think, also fits nicely here. You know, anyway, she writes, "Prayer and effort, effort and prayer must be the business of your life." You must pray as though the efficiency and praise

what I think. This is a key thing. Understand why you are here. Understand God's purpose. You know, God's main big purpose for you. That's essential for taking right decisions. And you know, you have heard some quotes this convention, and you will hear more, you know, things that God tells us in His Word and through the spiritual prophecy. For instance, I want to mention some of them again. You know, it's from Ministry of Healing, page 395. It says here, true education is missionary training. Every son and daughter of God is called to be a missionary. We are called to the service of God and our fellow men, and to fit us for this service should be the object of our education. God calls us to be missionaries, you know, and to be fitted for that should be, you know, it also says, you know, God calls us to make use of every opportunity for securing a preparation for His work. You know, God wants us, it says the heaven-appointed purpose, you know, for us is to preach the gospel to all the world in this generation. God wants us to be part of His army of young people, you know, rightly trained, that can reach the world in this generation. You know, understanding God's purpose, this is why we are here, you know. Think about this. How many of you think we will be, happy in heaven, yeah? Of course, yeah. Right. It will be better there than here, right, yeah. How many of you think that God loves you? Right, of course, this is the core of the Bible, right? Now, so if He loves us, if it's better to be in heaven than down here, why in the world are we here? Right? It sounds like a contradiction, yeah? The thing is, the reason we are here is that God has a purpose for us in this life. He wants to use us to be able, you know, let it be the study of your life to bless and save others. Message to Young People, page 22. Understanding that purpose, you know, that's the core of our existence. That's the reason why we are here. If you want to know God's will, this is a key thing, you know. Do what He wants to lead you, you know. So understanding this, your purpose, you know, studying God's purpose, God's plan for you, God's plan for me, you know. And I just want to mention actually a little bit, you know, asking the right question is kind of connected with this. Is, you know, understanding this is, you know, when you take a decision, you know, ask questions like, where can I be most useful? You know, where can I learn and grow most, gain the greatest preparation for His work? You know, this is one of the most important questions to take the right decision. Where should I go? What should I study? Where should I work? You know, this is the key things we need to ask. You know, understanding God's purpose. You know, if we want to take the right decision, we need to ask these questions, you know. And also, what is God's plan for His church? What are the needs? You know, like sometimes we ask, you know, well, God, what do you want me to do? But rather, I think sometimes we should ask, God, what do you want to be done in this world? You know, God asked, whom shall I send? Did you know that Ellen White was the third person that was called? God wanted someone to be a prophet. And He took the person that was willing. When we study and read what God wants His church to do in these last days, when we read God's plan to finish the work, when we read, you know, and understand what God wants, you know, type of ministries that will play an essential part in the time of the end, that we detail, have a lot of information about, like restaurants, sanatoriums, schools, publishing work, you know, lots of things. We need to study this, and when we see, hey, in my country we don't have this, then maybe God could use you to do it, yeah? Like, if we understand, when we read these things, you know, in His Word, and we pray, God, speak to me, let me understand, you know, what you want me to do. And if He may impress you, hey, you may not be qualified, God does not always call the qualified, but He always qualifies the called. Even though I wouldn't stand here today. That's another story. The first time I preached, a person that knew me since I was little, when she heard that I was going to preach, you know, she said, and the stones will cry out. Yeah, that was as probable for her that I would be preaching. Yeah, God does not always call the qualified, but He always qualifies the called. Anyway, I want to wrap up with a short story. You don't have time for more of this. If you want, you can take my card here afterwards, and you can send me an email, and then I will send you the handouts, and then we will get the quotes we have looked at, and some things we didn't have time to look at, and you can go through it again. I realize we had a lot to look at. Sorry. I hope you were not... Yeah, anyway, I hope you got something out of it. Okay. There was one time in a church. The people were gathered there, you know, they were just to start a divine service. And then this man, you know, the pastor, he goes up and he says, you know, today we have a visitor, and he's going to preach to us today.

0: You know, and eventually this old man, he comes up, this old guy, and he starts to preach, and he tells a story of a man that was out with his son and a friend of his son. They were out on the water, out on the sea, but as they are out there, the weather is getting worse. You know, it's getting more and more wind. The waves are getting bigger and bigger. And so suddenly, like the boat is, you know, moving, and the two kids, they fall out in the water. And because of the strong, you know, wind and the waves, and you know, they are drifting fast, you know, away from the boat and in different directions. So this man in the boat, they you know, they can't come up by themselves. He is their only, you know, way of rescue. And this man, he needs to decide. Who shall I save first? You know, because he needs to go for one of them. So he thinks to himself, of course it goes fast, but he thinks, he knows that his son is a Christian. And he's pretty sure that if he dies, he will be saved. But the friend of his son is not a Christian. So he decides, but he thinks maybe he can become a Christian one day. So he decides to save them. Try to save him first. So he's able to save this boy. But unfortunately his own son died in that storm. As he's telling this story, he sees some people sitting in the very back of the church, and you know, some young people, and he can see that, you know, they're following along, they are captured by this story, and afterwards they come up to him and they say, hey, you know, it was a touching story, but who in the world would do that? No one would do that. Then this man, he says, I was that man. The kid, the boy that was saved, is the pastor of this church. You know, Paul writes, I really like what he says. He says in Romans, truly he who did not spare his own son but delivered him up for us all, how shall he not with him also freely give us all things? Of course, if he loved us so much, he will withhold no good things from those who love him, as it says in Psalms 84:11. You know, those who in everything make God first and best and last are the happiest people in the world. My appeal to you is, make him first in everything. Know him in all thy ways, follow his plan, seek him, and you will live the best life you could ever live. The happiest place on earth for him is the place where he would have him, where he would have you to be. So study his plan, seek him with all your heart, and he will show you what he wants for your life. Shall we pray together? Dear Heavenly Father, I thank you that you are a loving God. You love us more than we can imagine and understand. Thank you also that you have a great plan for each of us in here. I pray, God, that you may help us to get to know you, to really be blessed by communion with you as you want to. Help us to really put in practice, to study your word, and help us to understand and know your will for our lives. I thank you that you will help us and lead us as we seek you with all our hearts. That's our prayer in Jesus' name. Amen.
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6: Hello, friends. How about an amazing fact? Don't let their saggy skin fool you. Iguanas are remarkable reptiles. Found mostly in the Caribbean islands, as well as Central and South America, these big lizards look like mini dinosaurs, and they seem to be at home up in trees, in the water, or on land. Iguanas also come in a rainbow of colors like blue, green, orange, brown, purple. Their speckled skin works like camouflage, allowing them to blend in with the local landscape. The flap of skin iguanas have below their neck is called a dewlap, that helps them regulate their body temperature and also to display aggression, presumably to other iguanas. On the top of their heads, these alien-looking lizards even have a type of third eye. It's actually a retina photoreceptor that helps them maintain their circadian rhythms. Iguanas generally live around water and are excellent swimmers, which, of course, is a way for them to escape predators. Amazingly, they have the ability to survive underwater for nearly half an hour without breathing. If they're caught in a flood or washed out to sea during a hurricane, some species of iguana can inflate themselves and float along in the ocean until they find land. When attacked, iguanas use their tail to slap their enemy, and as a last resort, they can even detach a part of their tail and make a fast escape. Like other lizards, they'll eventually grow a new one. Even though iguanas may look fierce, they're mostly vegetarians, eating plants, fruits, leaves, and occasional bug. But because they're so docile, they're often kept as pets, and they've been known to live over 20 years. Iguanas love to climb and are generally very stable in the trees. On the rare occasion when they lose their grip and they slip, it's incredible how tough they are. They can survive falls from 40 or 50 feet without injury. You know, the Bible says God can help us survive falls as well. Stay with us, friends. We're going to learn more as Amazing Facts brings you this edition of Bible Answers Live.
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6: 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My name is Doug Batchelor, and our regular co-host, Pastor Jean Ross, is, well, he's in the air somewhere between here and India, where Amazing Facts operates an evangelism training school. But by the grace of God and with our crew here in the studio, we're going to do our best to answer your Bible questions. 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And my name is Doug Batchelor. We're going to start our program, as we always do, with a word of prayer. Dear Father, we thank you for this new day, this new year of life that we have, and we invite your presence to be here with us on this radio program, and that you'll give us guidance as we search your word to better understand the truth and your will. We pray this in Jesus' name. Amen. You know, friends, it was just a few weeks ago that Karen and I were in Puerto Rico doing some speaking, and at one point we found ourselves surrounded by iguanas. And they were amazing creatures. They were even climbing up two or three stories in the concrete above and around the hotel. And we saw them munching on the grass outside. Very interesting creatures. I remember when I was a kid, they'd take iguanas and put them in a studio, and they'd glue some other appendages to them and pretend that they were aliens. They'd videotape them and make horror films out of these magnified iguanas. But they're actually pretty docile creatures. And so I did a little research and was amazed to find out all the interesting things I could learn about iguanas. especially amazed me that how tough they are. They seem to survive storms and floods and great falls. You know, sometimes we fall too. And the Bible tells us in the book of Jude that if we slip and if we fall, God is able to keep us from falling and to present us faultless. By the way, that's in Jude verse 24 and 25. Now unto him that is able to keep you from falling and to present you faultless before the presence of his glory with exceeding joy, to the only wise God, our Savior, be glory and majesty, dominion and power, both now and forever. Amen. He can keep you from falling, but when you do fall, what do you do? The Bible tells us that if we sin, if we confess our sins, he is faithful and just to forgive us our sins and to cleanse us from all unrighteousness. No matter how many times you've fallen in the past, friends, God can pick you up and help you get a new beginning. And the Bible tells us that he's there to hold our hand and to give us that fresh start. We have a free offer tonight we'd like to make available, and it's a lesson on how you can get that new beginning. It's called Rescue from Above. Rescue from Above. We'll send it to you for free. All you have to do is call and ask for it. Now, the resource number is a little different than the studio question line. The resource phone is 800-835-6747. One more time, if you'd like to get a copy of Rescue from Above, or maybe you'd like to just have prayer with one of our chaplains. Again, that number, 800-835-6747. And with that, we're going to start going to the phones and talk now with our first caller, who is Archie, calling from Lodi, California, listening on KFIA. Welcome, Archie. You're on the air.
7: Thank you, Doug. I have two questions about the tabernacle of the children of Israel.
6: Okay.
7: It says in Hebrews and also in Leviticus about blood being sprinkled on in the holy place and most holy place on the...
6: part of the daily sacrifice.
7: And even on the scroll they were reading from and on the people and on the tabernacle itself, how did they keep cleanliness? I mean, blood is a stain. You know, it stains things, especially like canvas and paper.
6: Yeah, that's a great question. That's a good question. The first of all, the reference you're talking about when they sprinkled the blood, they only did that one time when they activated the sanctuary in the wilderness. In other words, when they first built it, and they were, you know, how they kind of christen a ship, when they first inaugurated the sanctuary for use, they sprinkled all the vessels in the Holy of Holy place, including the, there was a vessel that held the writings of Moses. Those writings were lost for a while and rediscovered during the time of King Joash. It was in a container and they sprinkled it. I'm sure they didn't sprinkle it right on the sheepskin or parchment that they had written on. But it is true that on a yearly basis, the high priest would go into the Holy of Holies and sprinkle blood. And then on a daily basis, there were daily sacrifices where the priest would go into the holy place and they'd sprinkle blood, principally on the horns of the altar of incense. Now, I've always wondered that myself, and I've looked in the scripture for when did they come in with a mop and a bucket and clean that? Well, you know, evidently the Levites, and the Levites were given the job of kind of maintaining the sanctuary. The sons of Aaron were the priests. The Levites were the extended family of the children of Levi, and they would do the maintenance. I'm guessing that some of them went in on a regular basis, and they would just do basic cleaning. Because the sprinkling of the blood, they knew it was a symbol. And you couldn't let that build up over hundreds of years, or you'd have a mess.
7: Or even the 40 years they were in the wilderness.
6: Yeah. Well, and I'm guessing that if they didn't do it on a weekly basis, they must have done it during the feasts, or at least Yom Kippur, which was called the cleansing of the sanctuary. Now, you said you had two questions. Did I answer them both, or what was the second question?
7: The other one is, during that time, the sacrifices were required and closely enforced under the theocracy they were under. These days, we have a foot washing service, and Jesus said, "Do this in remembrance of me." Are we not required to do that just as much as the sacrifices were required for them?
6: All right, another good question. You know, it tells us in the Bible that for the for a Christian now, obviously, we don't need to sacrifice lambs because Jesus said, I am the lamb. And Paul says, Christ is our Passover. But the institutions that Jesus gave the church are, of course, baptism. He tells us, go teach, baptize. That's very clear. And then what we call the Lord's Supper, and that included the bread and the grape juice, symbols of his body and blood. And in John 13, he washed their feet, and he said that if I've washed your feet, you ought to wash one another's feet. And so in our church, and I know in a number of churches, they still practice on either a quarterly, annual, or biannual basis, where members get together and they'll wash each other's feet. And a number of churches do this. Some don't do that. Some just do the bread and the wine. But Jesus was pretty explicit there in John 13. He said, if I've washed your feet, you ought to wash one another's feet, because I've given you an example that you should do as I've done. Great questions, Archie, and I hope that helps a little bit, and appreciate your call. We're going to talk next to Irma, who's calling from Louisiana, listening on WNXB. Irma, you're on the air with Bible Answers Live.
8: And how are you, Doug?
6: I'm doing well. Appreciate your call.
8: Yeah, I'm calling. I'm concerned. I did hear where they said earlier that babies will be resurrected in the resurrection and, you know, in placed in heaven with their parents. But I was concerned about the aborted babies. How would that work for them?
6: Well, now, you know, you're asking me something that I'll do my best to answer, but I need to tell you and everyone listening right now, I'm doing this by permission, not by commandment. In other words, there are some things that it's difficult to answer, and you just need to admit it. It's my understanding that, of course, the children of saved parents will be raised, whether they, if any child died in infancy, and that may also be a premature pregnancy, will be in the resurrection. Maybe there's a woman that made the mistake of having an abortion and she turned to Christ. She might find that the angels will carry that baby to her in the resurrection and she'll get that baby. I mean, I don't know. There is a statement in Job, and the exact verse escapes me, but I think it's in like the first four chapters, where Job said, when he's crying about his suffering, he said, I wish that I could have been like a stillborn child that went from the womb to the grave and be as though I had not been.
8: Mm-hmm.
6: Now, it almost sounds like there are some stillborn children, perhaps stillborn children of the lost, that will be as though they had not been. They're obviously not guilty, so they're not going to suffer for anything. But I think we've got to be careful about saying that every conceived baby of everybody, saved or lost, they're all going to be in heaven. Now, I'm being careful because I don't know. All things are possible with God. But it would almost seem like heaven is going to, you're going to be swimming in babies. Now, we know there's children in heaven because it says the child will play on the den of the venomous serpent and they won't be hurt. So in the resurrection, some children who died as children will be raised as children. Or if they're children when Jesus comes, they're caught up to meet the Lord in the air. Malachi says they'll go forth and they will grow up. In the book of Zephaniah, it says children will be playing and singing in the streets. And so there are children in heaven. I think we've got to be careful about making a broad, sweeping statement. One other reason I say that is because you find that in, I think it's 1 Corinthians chapter 7, it talks about how the children of believing parents, there's a sanctifying influence. It's like when all the lost died in the days of Noah that were outside the ark, are we assuming that every child of all the lost will all be saved? I don't know if you can say that. I don't think they're going to be punished because before the age of accountability, they're not accountable. Anyway, I hope that helps a little bit, Irma. It is a tough question, and I hope I didn't offend anybody with my answer, but I'm just being honest. Thank you very much for your call, and we're going to talk next. Oh, by the way, that does open up a line if you want to call with a Bible question. Number once again, 800-463-7297. 800-463-7297 brings your question to me in the studio. And they're going to talk next to Christopher, listening in Carmichael, California, on KFIA. Christopher, welcome. You're on the air.
9: Good evening. Thank you, Pastor Doug. My question for you is, what does the Bible say about attending a funeral on Sabbath?
6: Well, you know, the Bible doesn't really address it specifically. And I get this question. People say, what about a wedding? You know, isn't marriage sacred? Well, some are, you know, and the same thing with some funerals. I think that a funeral can be a sacred occasion that would be in harmony with things happening on the Sabbath day where God could be glorified. And, you know, you get as much of the work done ahead of time, so it can still be a day of rest. I discourage people from planning their funerals or their weddings on the Sabbath day, because it often does involve, you know, a lot of work and preparation. It can distract from your worship experience. I've been to weddings, you know, I know one couple that they were going to get baptized, and then they wanted to get married, and they got baptized and married on the Sabbath. It was, you know, a very short service, but it was very sacred. It was wonderful. And then I've been to weddings where, you know, there's just drinking and dancing and carrying on, and you wouldn't want to, it's just inappropriate with worshiping God. You know what I'm saying? So I think that it varies. I've been to some memorial servants of saints, and they just, the only day the family could come together was the Sabbath, and they do it in the afternoon. It was a sacred occasion. I don't know if that makes sense. It's the principle of, you know, are you keeping the principle of the Sabbath being holy? And
9: right, and that's what I was...
6: And also a day of rest. You know, anything that's going to involve a lot of work and preparation can be distracting.
9: But it's the only day that a lot of the family can be together.
6: Yeah, and sometimes, you know, you want to show your love and support for that family.
9: Okay. Thank you very much, Pastor.
6: All right, thank you, Christopher. Appreciate your question. Moving on now, talking with Marvin, calling from Ontario, Canada. Marvin, you're on the air with Bible Answers Live.
10: Hello, Pastor Doug.
6: Hi.
10: There's two scriptures that I'll just give them to you, and then I'll let you explain them. And one is Colossians 2:16,
6: okay.
10: And the other one is Galatians 3:28.
6: All right, let's start with Colossians 2:16, if that's okay.
10: Okay.
6: And what I'm going to do is I'm going to start by going back to 13, because I think that just gives you a better context. It
10: okay.
6: says, and being dead in your sins and in the uncircumcision of your flesh, he is quickened together with him, having forgiven all your trespasses, blotting out the handwriting of ordinances that was against us. Now, first thing, he's talking about blotting out handwriting. This is not the, some people think this is the Ten Commandments being blotted out. The ordinances were written by Moses, and it says against us. Paul here is referring to specific language that is in Deuteronomy, where Moses said, take the book of the law, place it in a pocket. It was in a compartment outside of the ark, that it may bear witness against you. It wasn't the Ten Commandments. These were the ordinances. And it was written by the hand of Moses. It specifically says in the Bible, these were written by the hand of Moses. And then it says, and there was the Ten Commandments. They were two separate things. And within the ceremonial laws and the ordinances were a number of Sabbaths. They were not the weekly Sabbath of the Ten Commandments, because that goes back to creation and a perfect world. I mean, right there in Genesis chapter 2, you've got the first Sabbath. It says, blotting out the handwriting of ordinances that was against us and contrary to us, he took it out of the way, nailing it to his cross. You can't nail stone to anything. Having spoiled principalities and powers, he made a show of them openly, triumphing over them in it. Here's the verse that people wonder about. Let no man therefore judge you in meat or in drink or in respect of a holiday or new moon or Sabbath days. And you'll notice it's small s and it's plural. These are the annual Sabbaths like Yom Kippur, Day of Atonement, Feast of Trumpet. They were part of the law written by Moses on paper. The Ten Commandments were written by God on stone. The ceremonial laws spoken by Moses, Ten Commandments spoken by God. So the Sabbath day being blotted out here, or Sabbath days, is the annual feasts. That's why Paul says in Romans chapter 14, you know, one man regards one day above another man regards every day alike. He's there talking about the annual feasts. So, you know, no pastor tells his members, you don't need to come to church weekly anymore. They don't use this verse to say, it's been nailed to the cross and you don't need to worship God on a weekly basis. With the collective worship I'm talking about. We should worship God all the time, but we can't go to church all the time. So they only use this when people learn the Sabbath truth. They say, oh, no, Sabbath's been nailed to the cross. No, it was the annual Sabbath. And your next verse, I think you said it was Galatians 3:28. So we're going to go.
10: Yeah.
6: Okay, we'll go there real quick. And I want to read that for our listeners. A lot of our folks are driving down the road. It says, there is neither Jew nor Greek, there is neither bond nor free, there is neither male nor female, for you are all one in Christ Jesus. Back in the days of Paul, many of the Jews felt like they were in some way superior to the Gentiles. And that's why, you know, Jesus and John the Baptist, they said, do not think to say we are the children of Abraham. God is able to raise up children of Abraham from the stones. And that the gospel was to go to all the world, not just to the Jews. And Peter said, there is no, preferential treatment of persons with God, for he's made of one blood all nations. And so a very important lesson was that in the days of the disciples, they said the Jews, God gave them the oracles of truth, but he doesn't love Jews more than other people. He loves everybody. And the idea that perhaps you were not as valid for salvation because you were a woman, or maybe you were cursed because you were a slave. Paul is saying everybody, regardless of their gender, regardless of their race, has equal access to eternity because of Jesus.
10: Through the blood of Jesus.
6: Right. And so, you know, God is not going to discriminate based on whether a person is rich or poor, slave or free, Jew or Gentile, male or female.
10: Mm-hmm.
6: And so that's, I think, the essence of what's happening there in Galatians chapter 3. Hey, I appreciate your questions, Marvin. I hope we got a happy customer and that helped a little bit. And I do have a book. I'll be happy to send you a free copy, and it's called Spiritual Israel. Spiritual Israel, if you call the resource line, Marvin, and it's 800-835-6747, and tell them that the Pastor Doug said he's going to send you a free copy of that book, and you're listening to Bible Answers Live. With that, opens up another line. If you have a question, that's 800, God says, 800-463-7297. Going to talk next to Mel, who's calling from New Jersey, listening to The Mission. Mel, welcome to the program.
11: Oh, good evening, Pastor Doug.
6: Evening.
11: It's certainly my pleasure of calling and listening.
6: Well, likewise. And your question tonight?
11: I'm in Kings, 1 Kings, I think it's 2 Kings. 2:23.
6: Okay.
11: And it's concerning Elijah when he was passing through and the children were mocking him.
6: Okay, talk about, Elisha, the prophet, when the children were mocking and the bears came out of the woods and tore 42 of them?
11: Right. So what does that mean? They killed them?
6: No. Well, the word tore there is actually a particular word we would use in modern English. We'd say mauled. That means bit and scratched, and they may have been severely injured, but yet it didn't kill them. It says the bear tore them.
11: Attacked them.
6: Yeah, and these youth came out, and because Elijah had disappeared, and evidently Elisha, who was his servant, their names confuse people because one's Elijah and one is Elisha.
11: Right.
6: Elijah went to heaven in a fiery chariot. Elisha was his apprentice, and they were saying, "Go up, you bald head." He must have been bald. And they're making fun of him. And here he is, the principal prophet of Israel, and these kids are being disrespectful. And Elisha knew if he did not do something at the beginning of his ministry that no one would ever respect him. And he pronounced this curse, and God heard his prayer, and these bears came out, and they ran through these kids. There must have been quite a few of them there because they were 42. They got mauled. And they went rip-snorting through those kids, scratching and biting. And they never, ever disrespected Elisha for the, you know, he ministered for another 40, 50 years. And no one ever teased him again. You can be sure of that. So it was something that was a necessary lesson.
11: Right. I appreciate that, and that's beautiful. The second thing, in Matthew 4:11, when the activity throughout the country or the world, it predict the three wise men coming to the manger, wherein Matthew 4 says they came to a house.
6: Yes.
11: But most of the Hollywood and all have them getting off their camels and bringing myrrh and gold and frankincense to the stable.
6: Yeah, you're very perceptive because you're correct. Most, not all, but most manger scenes and Christmas cards, they show baby Jesus with the shepherds in the manger and the wise men all kneeling there together. Biblically, the wise men never saw the shepherds. after Joseph and Mary had the baby, they stayed in Bethlehem. They had family there. They wanted her to gain some strength before she began that journey home. And they also had probably read the prophecies that the Messiah came out of Bethlehem. They weren't sure if they were supposed to leave. They were waiting for a message from God. And it was months later, if not over a year later, that the wise men finally showed up. Because the wise men may have begun their journey when it says they saw this star. That could have been the angels announcing to the shepherds. So they began the journey from the east. We don't know how far to the east they were, but, you know, probably took a while for them to find out what does the star mean. They read there in the book of Balaam about a star rising out of Jacob. And they said, oh, this is a sign of the coming king. And they got their gifts and they made the journey. The shepherds had been gone for maybe a year. Now, the reason I say that is when King Herod asked about when the star appeared, he got the impression he should kill all the baby boys 2 years old and younger. So Jesus was not an infant of a few days or weeks old. The wise men and the shepherds, they never saw each other, but it makes for a good manger scene and a good Christmas card.
11: It does. Well, you've been beautiful, and you've been most helpful, and God bless you and your ministry.
6: Thank you, Mel. 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I can promise you, you go through the Amazing Facts Bible Study course, you will never be the same. 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Most importantly, it'll tell you about how to get ready. So just go check out BibleUniverse.com. Now, people do a lot of their giving in December, and there's a lot of lovely appeals, and folks make generous tax-deductible gifts. 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
2: 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Amazing Facts, God's message, our mission.

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1: With SRN News, I'm Jason Walker. Russia bombarding the Ukrainian capital for more than 12 hours overnight. At least 13 people have been killed. Officials say several of the victims were civilians. Israel locking into a major new defense partnership.
2: Israel and Greece have signed a massive defense agreement known as Achilles Shield. The roughly 3 billion euro deal will have Israel build a multi-layered air defense system for Greece. Officials call it the largest defense export deal in the history of Israel-Greece relations. The pact comes as regional alliances continue to shift, including a recent defense agreement involving Turkey, Pakistan, and Saudi Arabia. Willie Nelson, Washington.
1: House lawmakers back in the nation's capital with a very short to-do list. The first order of business most likely a vote on a stopgap spending bill designed to keep Uncle Sam fully funded through early December, thus removing the possibility of any shutdown before the midterms. Speaker Mike Johnson.
3: We're going to avoid the threat of another Democrat shutdown. We know why this is necessary. These crazy Democrats in Congress don't mind shutting the government down and hurting the American people.
1: California Democrat Ted Lieu says he'll back up the stopgap bill to avoid a shutdown because, in his opinion, there's no other option.
4: I will be voting yes on the CR, even though doing CRs is a stupid way to run government.
1: The House has censured Representative Chuck Edwards after an Ethics Committee probe concluded he engaged in persistent, unprofessional, and very inappropriate conduct toward two young female staffers. That vote, 413-2. Tropical Storm Edward has made landfall along the Texas-Louisiana border, bringing a lot of rain, but forecasters say it will gradually weaken. SRN News. Young men just aren't getting married these days. More from correspondent Michael Harrington.
5: According to the latest numbers from the Census Bureau, 30 million males between the ages of 20 and 39 in this country are not married. Just 5 years ago, it was only 21 million. University of Virginia sociology professor Brad Wilcox writes on X, quote, "Because married adults consistently report being happier than their unmarried peers, the sheer number of young men foregoing marriage could be adding to the happiness crash now unfolding among young adults." Michael Harrington reporting.
1: Good news for Christians in Pakistan, where persecution has been severe for decades. International Christian Concern says registered blasphemy cases have actually fallen by roughly two-thirds this year. That's down from 13 so far in 2026. This is SRN News. Stocks on the downside Tuesday, thanks to higher prices for oil. Damian Troisi has the story.
6: Stocks fell broadly on Wall Street Tuesday as U.S. military strikes on Iran sent oil prices higher. The S&P 500 index fell 0.7%. The Dow fell 419 points, or 0.8%. The NASDAQ composite fell 1%. Technology stocks, including Microsoft and NVIDIA, were among the heaviest weights on the market. Oil prices surged, with Brent crude closing above $90 per barrel for the first time in more than a month. Rising oil prices stoked worries about stubbornly high inflation and deepened the bond market sell-off. Markets in Europe are also lower. Damian Troisi, New York.
1: Treasury Secretary Scott Bessent says 19 of the G20 members have agreed to address streams of cheap exports that cause global economic imbalance. More details, srnnews.com.
7: 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And now, here's your host, Dr. John Westerdahl.
8: Welcome to Health and Longevity. I'm Dr. John Westerdahl. On today's program, we will talk with child and adult psychiatrist Dr. Gerald Jampolsky and his wife, psychotherapist Dr. Diane Cirincione. Dr. Jampolsky is the author of the book Forgiveness, the Greatest Healer of All. We will discuss how the power of forgiveness can contribute to your health and longevity. But before we get into today's exciting topic, let's hear the latest research and news affecting our health and longevity today.
7: Dr. Westerdahl presents the Health and Longevity News and Research Update, bringing you the most pertinent and important information about your health and longevity.
8: Here's a new study showing that eating more tomatoes daily could make you healthier, protect your skin from sun damage, and lower your risk of modern diseases, according to a review of more than 100 studies. Now, a large body of evidence already links the consumption of tomatoes and tomato products with lower rates of cancer, especially prostate cancer. But a recent review published in the American Journal of Lifestyle Medicine highlights potential new selling points for this luscious red fruit: better skin, bone, and brain health. The tomato provides star nutrients such as vitamin C, vitamin A in the form of beta carotene. It includes fiber and potassium, but it's a uniquely high offering of lycopene and other such phytonutrients that makes it a superfood. Tomato is the richest source of lycopene in the Western diet. And lycopene is a strong antioxidant with a potency many times greater than vitamin E. Now, while tomatoes and tomato products also provide anti-inflammatory and anti-blood clotting effects, as they are nature's capsules of multiple active ingredients. In studies of prostate cancer patients, peak blood concentrations were attained within 3 months of taking lycopene supplements, reaching a plateau that did not differ significantly among the doses between 15 to 90 milligrams per day. Now, while earlier studies focused on lycopene supplements, recent evidence shows that it's best to use the whole tomato and a 15 milligram daily dose of lycopene. That's probably what you should really aim for. Now, taking that into account, how much lycopene is obtained from different types of foods if you're trying to get 15 milligrams of lycopene in your diet? Well, a quarter cup of tomato paste contains 18.8 milligrams of lycopene. Spaghetti sauce, if you have a half a cup of that, would include 15.8 milligrams of lycopene. Tomato soup, a cup of tomato soup, would be 13 milligrams of lycopene. And a half cup of tomato juice is 11 milligrams of lycopene. When you look at stewed tomatoes, a half a cup of those have 5.2 milligrams of lycopene. 1 tablespoon of ketchup has 2.5 milligrams, and 1/2 cup of raw tomatoes has 2.3 milligrams of lycopene. Processing tomatoes and cooking them with a little bit of oil helps increase the absorption of lycopene and other carotenoids into the body. So getting lycopene is important, and make sure to eat a wide variety of vegetables, especially dark green and red and orange vegetables and beans and peas. These are key recommendations in the new U.S. dietary guidelines. We'll be right back after this short break.
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7: 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Once there, you will see a button to submit your questions. And now, the question of the day.
8: And our question for today is, I've heard that optimists are healthier than pessimists. Is that true? Well, you know, research on that subject is very fascinating and does suggest that positive thinking can enhance health. Pessimism has been linked to a higher risk of dying before the age of 65, while positive emotions such as optimism are associated with lower production of the stress hormone cortisol. It's also associated with better immune function and reduced risk of chronic diseases. In fact, the journal Psychosomatic Medicine published results of a study showing that optimistic men had less than half the risk of heart disease than pessimistic men. Earlier studies have found that among patients recovering from coronary artery bypass graft surgery, those with a positive outlook recovered faster and were less likely to be rehospitalized for post-surgical complications or other heart problems. Now, in these studies, the researchers separated out optimism from other factors that could have affected the outcome, such as depression, for example. The researchers explained that pessimists blame themselves when bad things happen. They see good events as transitory and negative ones as lasting. Because they expect bad things to happen, they feel hopeless about changing the future. Optimists are much more likely to explain bad events as due to some temporary external cause and tend to have a generally positive view of life and their ability to affect their futures. Well, all this health research supports what my old friend, the late Dr. Norman Vincent Peale, said many years ago when he wrote his classic book, The Power of Positive Thinking.
7: And now, Health and Longevity's special feature, where Dr. Westerdahl discusses vital topics important to your health and longevity.
8: Our special guest today is Dr. Gerald Jampolsky, M.D. He is a child and adult psychiatrist. He's a graduate of Stanford Medical School. And in 1975, he founded the first Center for Attitudinal Healing, now a worldwide network with independent centers in over 30 countries. He is an internationally recognized authority in the fields of psychiatry, health, business, and education. And Dr. Jampolsky has written several books, including the book Forgiveness, the Greatest Healer of All. And that's going to be our topic today. And his wife is also joined with us today, and she's a psychotherapist and author, Diane Cerencioni. She has worked in 49 countries along with Dr. Jampolsky, and currently both of them reside in both Northern California and in Hawaii. And hello, Dr. Jampolsky and Diane.
10: Hello, and aloha.
8: And aloha. Now, we're talking today from your residence. Are you up in Sausalito, California today?
10: We are, yes.
8: Well, very good. And, you know, I just have to tell everyone that both Jerry and Diane have been longtime friends and colleagues of mine. We worked extensively together, actually in establishing a medical center-based center for attitudinal healing when I worked over there in Castle Medical Center in Kailua, Hawaii, over in the, on Oahu. And we had some great times together, didn't we?
10: We certainly did.
11: We did, yeah.
8: Well, you know, today we're going to talk about forgiveness. This program is called All About Health and Longevity is our theme each week on the program. And forgiveness plays a major role in that, I believe. And I want to talk to you about forgiveness because you are a leading, both of you are leading authorities in that whole field. And that's what your life work is really all about in attitudinal healing. First of all, let's talk about forgiveness. How do you define the word forgiveness?
10: Well, for me, forgiveness is letting go of the hurtful past. And what that means, in our way of looking at forgiveness, is that it's not meaning that we're condoning or agreeing with a certain act, but we're realizing that when we hold on to unforgiving thoughts, when we hold on to grievances, it eats up ourselves inside, and it causes many of the medical problems that we have. There's much scientific evidence today that shows that lack of forgiveness plays a big role in illnesses today, whether they're organic or not. And that when we find the value in forgiving, beautiful things begin to happen. And the main one is happiness and peace.
8: Yes.
11: I would add to that that forgiveness is, I think, ultimately the gift that we give to ourselves. of releasing ourselves from the judgments and grievances we hold against another person. Someone defined it once about holding on to a grievance is like taking poison but expecting someone else to die.
8: That's a classic statement both of you have said over the years. Forgiving, now I want everyone to hear this, not forgiving is like you drinking a glass of poison and hoping the other person dies.
11: Right, or expecting the other person to die and not realizing the damage emotionally, psychically, physically, and especially spiritually that unforgiving thoughts and our judgments have, the toll it takes upon ourselves. But the ego personality self wants us to believe it's the other person that's suffering. So that, one of the reasons we don't forgive, there are many reasons, but is that it has to have a certain form and we have to come together in a reconciliation. And if it doesn't look like that, it's not forgiveness, but we look at that differently. We know that the ego will never forgive, and I think that it takes going to that higher power in your life in order to be able to ask for the grace to be able to forgive. You have to make that choice, and then you are helped with that.
10: And when we don't forgive, it's another way that the ego has of separating ourselves from our higher power, God, whatever word you might want to use for that. And so the ego would like to see value in not forgiving. So it says, well, if I forgive that person, he'll just keep on doing it or doing it again. And forgiveness doesn't have anything to do with changing the other person. Attitude healing has all to do with realizing it's only our own thoughts and attitudes that hurt us. And unforgiving thoughts are the top of the list.
11: So, like, we don't see forgiveness as having a form. We see forgiveness as an internal experience that we have. And then we ask for that grace and guidance. What do I need to think, say, and do in this situation after I've let go of my grievances and my judgments about the other person? And that might be a similar action. It might be to stop the other person's action. It might be to take court action. It might be whatever it is. And so it's not that forgiveness doesn't dictate what we do. It dictates the consciousness that we have when we make that choice.
8: Well, and this kind of might be going back to some of the other things you just said, it's very, knowing how forgiveness can be so beneficial to each of us, and it's really hard for people to forgive. Why do so many people not forgive? Why do people live lives where they just continue to blame other people?
10: Because they have a belief. It's all based on belief system.
8: Okay.
10: And when people have a belief system that some people do things that are unforgivable, then that's what they're going to do. If they have a belief system that person deserves my lack of love and deserves my anger, then they'll do that. But when we realize, when we become aware that we're actually hurting ourselves and the ego mind, the ego fearful mind is deceiving us, and that there is great value in forgiving, and it has nothing to do with what happens to the other person, it's about healing our own mind. And as each of us heal our own mind and purify our minds and becoming agents of love and peace, that's how people begin to change the world that we see. The world begins to change because minds are joined, and we give unconditional love. Everyone gets to receive that.
11: One of the primary aspects around that is that, we think, well, gosh, if we know that forgiveness is so good for us and releases us, why don't we all do it?
8: Right.
11: And because we don't do it, because at some core level we see value of holding on to the grievance. And when someone says, oh, no, there's absolutely no value at all, well, ultimately then the underlying value is that at a core level most people really don't believe they deserve the right to be happy. And therefore they create situations in their lives that where they continue to suffer, and whether physically or mentally, emotionally. And one of those is by not forgiving, because they continue to suffer. Not forgiving is a way to suffer. Many times we'll hear people say, oh, it's so hard to forgive. And we say, yeah, but it's so much harder not to forgive.
8: Right. Well, some people, sometimes they challenge, when I talk to the people about this, is they challenge you with the ideas, this person's done so many bad things. There's just no way I could ever forgive them for anything when they did such bad things. And when you forgive someone, does it really mean that you agree or support what their bad behavior may have been?
11: No, just the opposite. In fact, that's one of the primary reasons that people don't forgive also. It's because they think the other person will agree with them or that justice will not be served, etc. And forgiveness really doesn't have anything to do with that. That's the ego's way of keeping us from forgiving. It doesn't mean the person is not responsible for what they do. Forgiveness is forgiveness ultimately for our judgments about that person. The question is, are we here to love or are we here to judge? That doesn't mean we're permissive. That doesn't mean we agree with insane behavior. Mm-hmm. You know, supporting another, forgiveness doesn't mean supporting another person's insane behavior. That's pathology. It means, what do I do about the consciousness inside of me first? And then I ask for guidance. What do I need to think, say, and do about the situation? It might be to take very strong, clear action. Forgiveness is not passive.
10: But, you know, the question that we really need to ask ourselves is, when we're feeling that justified anger and murderous feelings, does that really bring you peace of mind? Mm. And I've never heard a person that would say yes to that question.
12: That's right.
10: And all of a sudden they say, well, if I really want peace of mind as my only goal, I better relook at what I'm doing because I'm hurting myself. And the essence of really forgiveness, when we're talking about forgiving another person, it really is about forgiving ourselves. And oftentimes what we see in another person is just a projection of something in ourselves. So if we're feeling guilty but we're not cognizant of that, we oftentimes project that out on another person. And all of a sudden that person becomes our enemy and the guilty one.
12: Now in your book you write about how forgiveness means giving up all hopes for a better past. Explain that a little bit.
10: Well, it means that we can't really change the past that's happened. And it means also that if you will, that God is really not in the past, it's only in the present. So when we let go of the past, we can begin to find peace. When we hold on to past hurts, what happens is, they superimpose on the present. So it's very difficult to experience any kind of elements of peace in the moment. And all of a sudden, we believe in the world's belief system that the past is going to increase and it's going to be like the future. So all of a sudden, the past and the future become the same. So when we let go of the past and let go of the hurtful feelings of that and come in the present, then we can be fully conscious and our hearts can be purely giving love, which is the biggest gift we can give another person, is our inner peace and our unconditional love, and see the light in them. There's a one-liner we have in another book called A Mini Course for Life, and it goes like this: whoever you might be upset about, you say whatever that person's name is, or let's say it was Bill, your light is all that I see, and it's but a reflection of the light in me. And when we do that, we find a sense of peace, because we're not looking at the costume that person is wearing. We're not looking at his lampshade, but we're just looking at the light, which is the only true reality that each of us have, as being light beams.
12: Yes. Now, you know, you've talked about this before. It seems often that for adults and older individuals, it's harder to forgive. But why does it seem so easy for, like, young children to forgive?
11: Well, one of the reasons it's easy for children is because they don't see any value in holding on to it.
12: Ah.
11: The past, you know, they you know, you have to see a value into holding on to a grievance. And if, you know, Johnny and Kenny are, you know, playing and they have a fight and they don't talk to each other, it's like, what fun is that, right? So kids will find a way to make up because they don't see any value in holding on to the grievance.
10: The other thing is to realize that young children, 5 years and under, they don't know the difference between yesterday and tomorrow. They cannot tell time. So they're living in a timeless moment without a past and future, and they're more apt to say why they're there is to experience joy and happiness and not take themselves so seriously. So we think it's important for all of us to keep an innocent child within ourselves and let go of our guilt, whatever guilt we had, let go of it and see it has no value, and be in the present with love. Because love is really everything. So it's the answer to all the problems we'll ever face.
12: What all this boils down to, and you've said this many times, it's really, you know, changing your attitude towards things in life. And by doing that, you can change your life.
10: That's right. Your attitude is everything.
11: My mom's going to be 92, and her mantra in life is, your attitude is everything. People always say to her, how is it that you're so peaceful and you're always so pleasant to be around? And she reminded me at lunch today, she says, you know, people do the very best they can, and then they have to deal with it. I don't need to make their lives harder.
12: That's right.
11: He said, but I know for me, if I want to change something in my life, I need to change my attitude about that thing. She's really got it down.
10: What did you hear about?
11: It's aging with attitude.
10: About it doesn't matter, honey.
11: Oh, yeah, right. One day we were there, and her breakfast tray, you know, came in really quite late, et cetera, et cetera. And thinking that most people would be kind of upset about it, she looked at us and she said, you know, it doesn't really matter. That's her new mantra. It's like, what does only few things matter. Love matters.
12: That's
11: you know,
12: right.
11: Faith matters. Most things don't matter. So now that's our new mantra. It doesn't really matter.
12: When you look at life in its fullness, you think a lot of these things, they're not really that big of a deal, are they?
11: They aren't. And my father used to say, 100 years from now, nobody will ever know the difference. And I think to myself now, you know, a month from now, nobody will not only know the difference, much less care. You know, these things are, we focus on what the ego says is important as opposed to our spiritual life, which is everything, because that's really who we are.
10: Yeah, Mother Teresa talked a lot about letting go, surrendering to love. And so it's about letting go of our control issues. You know, no one's ever found it very easy or successful at controlling their husbands or wives.
11: Although they keep trying. and you know, I really like to use something that we share with others a lot, and that is, you know, when I'm ready to make a judgment on something, you know, when I find myself becoming unsettled or unhappy, I say to myself, wait a minute, am I here to love or am I here to judge? Because, you know, how you answer that question is how you will live your life. And at a core level, do I really believe I deserve the right to be happy? Is God's inheritance for me happiness? That doesn't mean it's somebody else's expense, but it means a joy-filled life full of caring for others and service. And those core questions really are how we are actually making decisions anyway. We're just now clarifying the questions for people.
10: Another aspect of attitudinal healing I'd like to mention is rather than choosing to see someone is attacking you so that you then can be defensive and attack back, we choose to see people with either two emotions. Either they're loving, and lots of times people don't appear to be loving. If they're not loving, then we say to ourselves, that person is fearful and giving up help for love. So all of a sudden our heart can open up to a situation whereas before we were angry and attacking.
12: You know, you talk often that sometimes we talk about forgiving others, but sometimes it's very hard to forgive ourselves. And kind of closing here, maybe both of you can share back as you look back on your lives, what are the hardest things you forgave yourself about?
11: Well, I know right at the top of the list mine, when Jerry is writing the book Goodbye to Guilt, which is a marvelous book, he was asking everyone back in the early 80s what they felt most guilty about. And when he asked me, at first nothing came up, but then what came up shocked me completely. I come from a family where my father, while he was a loving person, he also was violent within the family, what we call today domestic violence.
12: Mm-hmm.
11: And I had an unhealed relationship with him, and he died when I was 19. Anyway, Jerry asked me this question when I was 34, and what came out of my mouth stunned me and also changed my life. And I said, what I felt most guilty about was wanting my father to be someone other than who he was. So my forgiveness journey was the journey of accepting my father as he was, loving him the way that he was, not condoning what he did,
12: but
11: loving him as he was and loving him as a teacher for me and healing my own heart and my own mind. And by forgiving myself, that was the biggest change in my life, as I can recall. Jerry, how about you? What would you say?
10: I would say the most difficult time I had was during my first marriage after I was divorced, during the divorce. Where we did a lot of fighting and a lot of arguing, and that was the most difficult thing for me to forgive myself for my part in it. And you know, at the time this was happening, it was all her fault, not mine. And I would say that, and it was fascinating. As time went on, we became dear friends. My ex-wife got married again, invited us to the wedding, and invited us to take a photo. We do a lot of amateur photography, so she invited us to do the photography at her wedding. I remember that one time we were crossing the street at Christmas time when we were seeing our grandkids.
11: Yes, we used to go in on different days to see our grandkids at Christmas time, and then when she was ailing, we invited her to come with us, and so we'd go in, and one day we were crossing Big Market Street in San Francisco, and she was on Jerry's arm on one side, and I was the other, and she goes, boy, people should see this. This forgiveness thing really works.
12: Wow.
11: That was very cute. Yeah, it was really sweet. We'll never forget that moment. She died not too long after that, you know.
12: We've come to the end here, and I just want to mention that there's no question that forgiveness plays an important role in our health and our longevity and having that peace of mind that, Jerry, you talk about. I want to mention again, the name of the book is Forgiveness, the Greatest Healer of All. And we'll make it available also through our website at healthandlongevityradio.com. And also, for those that want to learn more about forgiveness and your concepts of attitudinal healing, where can they go?
11: They can go to www.ah, for attitudinal healing, ahinternational.org.
10: And congratulations, John, on your program. I'm so glad that you're doing this and helping other people. And it's a pleasure being on today.
12: Well, thank you so much. I love you both, and keep up the great work in helping people discover a better way of life.
11: Okay. Thank you, John.
12: Okay.
11: Bye-bye.
10: Thank you. Bye-bye.
12: Thank you. And I want to mention that Dr. Jerry Jampolsky is a leader in the field of mind-body medicine and received one of the American Medical Association's highest awards in its Excellence in Medicine Awards program. I also want to highly recommend Dr. Jampolsky's book, Forgiveness, the Greatest Healer of All. It's really one of the best books ever written on the topic of forgiveness. 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
7: 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The preceding information on this program has been general information about your health and is not to be taken as professional medical advice, nor is it intended to serve as a substitute for medical attention. Do not change your diet or exercise habits without guidance from your medical doctor, especially if you have health problems or are on medication. Do not change your medications without the advice and supervision of your medical doctor. If you have a medical condition, we encourage you to seek the consultation of a medical doctor experienced in dietary change and lifestyle medicine. And as always, we wish you the best of health.
13: Revelation 1:8. I am Alpha and Omega, the beginning and the ending, saith the Lord, which is, and which was, and which is to come, the Almighty.
14: But you can't stay here in this prison. The authorities have released you. You must go. I beg your forgiveness, but please go. The magistrates desire it.
15: We were given no trial at all. We were not condemned. We were beat unmercifully in public and cast into prison openly. It is unlawful to whip or deprive a Roman citizen of his liberty without a fair trial.
14: We were told you were Israelites.
15: We are Roman citizens and subject to Roman laws. So, to leave this prison, we insist that the magistrates who so flagrantly mistreated us as Roman citizens come here themselves, personally, and escort us out publicly.
14: Well, I'll rush right out and tell their honors.
16: They are Roman citizens?
14: Oh, yes, Your Honor.
17: Oh, this is terrible. It may mean our positions, perhaps our lives, if they complain to the Emperor about this. We'll rush to the prison this minute, try to appease them.
18: I am so very sorry about the way we treated you. We did not realize you are citizens of Rome. We certainly do apologize. Please forgive us.
15: We hold no malice towards anyone.
17: Oh, thank you, sirs. Is there anything we can do? Yes. Perhaps I have a physician look at your wounds.
15: No, thank you. The keeper of the prison has already done that. He and his wife.
17: Oh, they are fine people, the keeper and his family. Come, we will personally escort you out of town.
15: We must go to the home of Lydia, We are staying with her and her family. You may escort us there.
18: But you will leave our fair city.
15: Leave it?
18: Well, if you will, please. You see, our people have been aroused, and they may be again and harm you, so we think it best that you leave.
15: Our Savior, when he was here upon earth, instructed us never to urge our presence where it was not desired. We will leave.
18: Oh, thank you, thank you, thank you.
19: Paul, sir, do you consider our work in Philippi worthwhile?
15: Oh, most assuredly, Timothy. Not only were the keeper of the jail and his household converted, but the news of the way we were treated and how our God miraculously delivered us from prison will be told and retold. More people will hear about it than we ourselves could have reached. And when we or some other Christians come to Philippi again, many will be willing to listen.
19: Where are we going now?
15: Thessalonica.
19: Does it have any interesting history, Silas?
20: It's just a large city that became the capital of Cassander, named for Alexander the Great's brother-in-law. It has the most unusual entrance called the Arch of Galerus, really three arches in one, beautifully decorated and carved with hundreds of figures.
15: And, Timothy, my son, the city has an Israelite synagogue which will give us a place to start our ministry. My dear fellow Israelites, the appearance of Silas and me would seem to indicate we have just emerged from some sort of battle. Oh, and so we have. A battle in the name of and for him whom I shall tell you about on this Sabbath day. The magistrates of Philippi saw fit to place Silas and me in their most confining and uncomfortable dungeon. During the night, God saw fit to send an earthquake to open the prison doors and loose our feet from the stocks. Today, I would like to talk about something God has done for each and every one of you, more wonderful even than the opening of the doors of our literal prison. As Israelites, you are looking forward to the coming of the Messiah to redeem you from oppression, to comfort you. My friends, I have important tidings. God has sent Jesus to you. Well, now let us search the Scriptures. Let us each take a phase of his life and see what the prophet said.
21: But Jesus was born in, not the most usual...
15: Jesus was born of a virgin. Here is what Isaiah wrote. Therefore, the Lord himself shall give you a sign. Behold, a virgin shall conceive and bear a son, and shall call his name Emmanuel.
22: But Jesus was born in Nazareth, somewhere... Surely the Messiah would have to be born in Jerusalem.
15: Jesus was reared in Nazareth, but he was born in Bethlehem. And my dear people, the place of his birth was foretold. Now listen. I read from Micah 5:2. But thou, Bethlehem, Ephratah, though thou be little among the thousands of Judah, yet out of thee shall he come forth unto me that is to be a ruler in Israel, whose goings forth have been from of old, from everlasting.
21: But Jesus was not accepted by the priests. Surely they would have recognized the Messiah.
15: Now let me turn to Isaiah's writings again. He is despised and rejected of men, a man of sorrows and acquainted with grief. And we hid, as it were, our faces from him. He was despised, and we esteemed him not. He was wounded for our transgressions. He was oppressed, and he was afflicted, yet he opened not his mouth. He is brought as a lamb to the slaughter, and as a sheep before her shearers is dumb. So he opened not his mouth.
22: But Jesus died. Surely the Messiah could not save us if he died.
15: Surely you know that over and over again the death and resurrection of the Messiah was foretold, and only by his death could we be saved.
21: Oh, yes, that we know. And you say Jesus rose from the dead?
15: That is well attested to. About 500 people saw him after his resurrection.
22: But death by crucifixion... Such an ignoble death, surely.
15: Now the prophet Zechariah wrote, One shall say unto him, What are these wounds in thy hands? And he shall answer, Those with which I was wounded in the house of my friends. So, you see, my friends, the entire life of Jesus of Nazareth, from his birth in Bethlehem to his ascension, fulfills in every detail those prophecies. Jesus of Nazareth is the Son of God. He now sits on the right hand of his Father in heaven, pleading for you and for me. Jesus has said, believe in me, and you will be saved. If you believe in me, you will love me. And if you love me, you will keep my commandments. In closing, let me repeat what the angel said to the disciples as they stood and watched their loved master disappear in the clouds of heaven. Ye men of Galilee, why stand ye gazing up into heaven? This same Jesus which is taken up from you into heaven shall so come in like manner as ye have seen him go into heaven. I want to be ready to meet him. Don't you?
0: Welcome to Life Quest, a program that directs you to subjects and books that will make a difference in your life. A program that will make you think and strengthen your journey of faith in the 21st century. My name is Dwight Lainhoff. Today on Life Quest, I'm talking with Shane Claiborne. He's a best-selling author, a speaker. He writes and speaks about peacemaking and social justice and, of course, about Jesus. Author of a lot of books. His work has been covered by everything from Fox News to NPR. And along with Tony Campolo, they have written a book called Red Letter Revolution, What If Jesus Really Meant What He Said? Shane, welcome to Life Quest.
2: Thank you so much. It's great to be here and have a little conversation together.
0: Shane, what prompted you and Tony Campolo to write this book at this time?
2: First of all, I had Tony for a sociology class up at Eastern University in Philadelphia.
0: Yeah.
2: And in class, one of the things Tony talked about was Durkheim's idea of totemism. And this isn't a sociology class, so I won't dive deep into it. But basically, he says, often what we do is we take all the things that we like about ourselves and we project them onto a totem, you know, where we end up worshiping this thing that embodies all the things that we like about ourselves. So in essence, we really just end up worshiping a projection of all the stuff we like in ourselves, and God created us in God's image, and we decided to return the favor, kind of thing. You know, and as I looked at it, you know, Tony and I both began to see that a lot of what Christianity has become there's an Americanized version that looks not always like Jesus, and in fact, the Barna Research Group went around the country and asked young non-Christians, what do you think of when you hear the word Christian?
0: Mm-hmm.
2: And the top three answers were anti-gay, judgmental, and hypocritical.
0: Ah, yes.
2: And the list, you know, doesn't get much better. And if you read that list, you go, wow, this is not what people thought of when they encountered Jesus. So really, the book is about how do we reimagine a Christianity that looks like Jesus again.
0: Why Red Letter Revolution? Will you unpack that a little bit for our listening audience?
2: Well, a friend of ours was down there in East Tennessee and was getting interviewed on a show a lot like this, but his interviewer was a country music DJ.
0: Okay.
2: That as they were talking, the DJ said, I've read a lot of the Bible, and there's some stuff in there that I like, some stuff that's confusing to me, but I've always liked the stuff in red.
0: Mm-hmm.
2: And he was kind of talking about those Bibles that had the words of Jesus in red, you know, and he said, you guys should call yourselves Red Letter Christians, because that's what you guys are about. And we kind of liked it, you know, so... But really, at the end of the day, we believe that if we want to know what God is like, We look at Jesus, and Jesus is the lens through which we understand all of Scripture and all of the world. You know, we have these big words that we think theologically with, some of us, you know, incarnation.
0: Right.
2: But my Spanish-speaking neighbors, they're just like, that's pretty easy, it's just con carne. You know, if you order your burrito con carne, it means with meat. And so Jesus shows us what, you know, what God is like, what love is like with meat, with flesh on.
0: You've touched on something which I've been discussing with some students recently, and that is we sometimes do it backwards. We want to define God from the Old Testament to the New Testament rather than saying, what did Jesus tell us about God?
2: Exactly, yeah. I think it was old Stringfellow that said, we get it backwards. Our job is not to understand the Bible Americanly, mm-hmm. but to understand America biblically. You know, and to look at our world and say, what if Jesus did mean the things he said? And what does that mean when we talk about the real stuff of the world that we live in, you know, immigration, the death penalty, the disparity between the super rich and super poor. Mm-hmm. And the wild thing is, as you read the Gospels, Jesus isn't just talking about some pie in the sky thing. I mean, Jesus is talking about widows and orphans and day laborers and wages and injustice and a woman that's drug before a town in a death penalty case and getting ready to get killed. You know, like, it's the real stuff of earth. And a lot of the Christianity that I grew up in, I heard the old saying, so much of it is so heavenly minded that it's no earthly good.
0: Mm-hmm.
2: And in the end, I do believe in an afterlife. And I think that all of that matters. But Jesus also didn't just come to prepare us for life after death, but to teach us how to live before we die.
0: In the Sermon on the Mount, Jesus got kind of personal, didn't he, about things like, you know, divorce and things about hatred and adultery and all of those sorts of things. It's kind of hard to put all that into practice, we think.
2: It is, I have really learned a lot from Gandhi, even though there's some things that I disagree with Gandhi on, and I spent some time in India and I saw a lot of his legacy. But one of the things that's so interesting about Gandhi is every morning he would read the Sermon on the Mount and he would read the Gospels. And at one point someone asked him what he thought about Christianity, and he said, "I love Jesus. I just wish the Christians took him more seriously."
0: Hmm. Yeah.
2: and as I read the Sermon on the Mount, you do start to say, what if Jesus really meant it? You know, when Jesus said that we're to love our enemies, doesn't that mean that we shouldn't kill them?
0: Yeah.
2: You know, when Jesus said, sell what you have and give it to the poor, did he really mean it? You know, I mean, mm-hmm. a lot of the ways we Christians live, it's like we say, give a tenth. You know, Jesus didn't talk about giving a tenth. He talked about giving everything. So in the book, Tony says we should change some of our hymns. You know, the old one that's "All to Jesus I surrender," we should change it to "One-tenth to Jesus I surrender." You know, so it's different from how we live.
0: It is. Shane, early on in the book, you and Tony are talking about how we worship. Sometimes it's called liturgy in some churches. And you get to talking about prayer. And
2: yeah.
0: I like what you said there about learning that prayer is not just about trying to get God to do what we want God to do. Would you go with that for a minute?
2: One of the ways that I really learned to pray was in India. And I spent some time with Mother Teresa and the sisters. And one of the things that was incredible to me is every morning we would wake up and we would kneel before the cross and we would think about Jesus. And it became very clear to me that so much of the way that I learned to pray growing up was about trying to get God what I wanted God to do. And in India, I learned that prayer is a lot more about getting me to do what God wants me to do, you know, rather than just listing off a bunch of requests to God. And I think that there's an element of both, you know, but a part of prayer is moving ourselves closer to the person of Jesus.
0: Mm-hmm.
2: So as I pray now, that's a part of how I pray, is the Beatitudes and the fruits of the Spirit and these things. I pray that love, joy, peace, patience, kindness, goodness, those things would live in me. Because so often what we do, I think, is we do stuff that makes sense to us, mm-hmm. and we pray to God that God would bless it, rather than going, what does God already tell us that God is blessing, and how do we align ourselves with that? So if God says, blessed are the peacemakers, then maybe we should be a little bit more skeptical of war. You know, blessed are the poor, whereas we live in a world that's trying to bless the already blessed and trying to bless the middle class. And Jesus is going like, blessed are the merciful, blessed are the hungry. So we should find ourselves closer and closer to the margins and to the things that God is trying to ask us to be a blessing to.
0: Shane, you actually suggest that sometimes when we say something which frankly sounds pretty pious. I'll pray for you, or I'll pray about that. That those are really code words for something else.
2: Well, a lot of times, you know, anybody that grew up in the church, you end up going, a part of what we do is we tell people we'll pray for them because it kind of excuses us from having to do anything else, you know. And so one of my friends said, when somebody tells me, I tell them I'm in trouble and they say they're going to pray for me, I know I'm in trouble.
0: Yeah, right.
2: I do believe in the power of prayer, but I also have learned from folks like my friend Dr. John Perkins, who was a part of the civil rights movement, and he says we also got to act around injustice. And he says if you hear week after week people saying that they, you know, this old lady saying I need a wheelchair ramp in my house, then mm-hmm. yeah, we should pray for it. But then we should get a bunch of carpenters together right. and build a wheelchair ramp. You know,
0: yeah.
2: So I think a lot of times we pray as if we're waiting on God, and sometimes God is waiting on us.
0: Hmm.
2: And sometimes we're going to ask God to move a mountain, and God's going to hand us a shovel because we're to be a part of God's plan in answering the things that are wrong in the world.
0: This is a presidential year, and there's a lot of talk about politics. There's a lot of talks about this. And I lived in Europe for a while, and I lived in Europe for a while, and the idea of bringing religion into politics is so foreign to many other Western cultures. And yet, and someone here in Tennessee was going to rewrite the Bible because he said it's far too liberal. We need a conservative version of it. What are we doing with God's Word?
2: Well, it does seem that we like to read some of the parts we like and ignore the other ones. I can remember old singer and songwriter Rich Mullins, who I really love a lot of his music. I remember hearing him just kind of talking in between songs at a concert one time, and he said, he was talking to a very evangelical audience. He said, you guys are all into the born-again thing. And he mm-hmm. said, we need to be born again. Jesus says that to a guy named Nicodemus. And Rich Mullins said, but if you tell me I got to be born again to enter the kingdom, I can tell you that you got to sell everything you have and give it to the poor. Because Jesus said that to one guy, too.
0: Yeah.
2: It got really quiet. And then Rich goes, but I guess that's why God invented highlighters, so we can yeah. highlight the parts we like and ignore the other ones, you know. But I think what's happening more and more is that there is a movement of Christians that are realizing that there's over 2,000 verses in Scripture that talk about God's heart for the poor
0: mm-hmm.
2: and caring for those on the margins, and that God cares about those who have been really ostracized in our world. And increasingly, we live in a world that, you know, with the Internet and stuff, we realize that there's people that are dying in extreme poverty while a handful of people are living with such massive wealth. And maybe God had a different dream in mind than Wall Street. Maybe God's dream is that everybody would have this day their daily bread. So we try to live into that new vision rather than just jumping on board, you know, with the bandwagon of the American dream.
0: As I'm going through the book that you and Dr. Campolo put together here, and it's really a dialogue. It's like two guys talking on a variety of subjects, and you're using the teachings of Jesus to look at things that are discussed on talk radio every day, such as about women and about racism and about politics and immigration and all those sorts of things. You're suggesting that in the 21st century, the words of Jesus are very relevant to these, what we think are very modern subjects.
2: Oh, without a doubt. I mean, that's the beautiful thing as you read the Gospels, is Jesus is talking about the real stuff of his world, and it's almost eerie how real that stuff is to the world that we live in. You know, I had a reporter call me and ask me, you know, what does being a Christian have to do with Wall Street?
0: Mm-hmm.
2: And I said, how much time do you have? You know,
0: right.
2: you know, because when I look at Jesus, he has so much to say, and the Scriptures have so much to say about a God who fills the hungry with good things and sends the rich away empty and casts the mighty from their thrones and raises the lowly. I mean, it's a very scandalous kind of God that is continually caring for those that we've stepped on. So as I look at the election year, you know, in this dialogue with Tony with the Red Letter Revolution has been about, let's disagree well.

0: president were kind of going, yeah, you know, we're not here to endorse a candidate or a party, but to say we're aligned with Jesus and we want to move the world closer and closer to Jesus.
1: Some of your chapters are going to be full of conversation and controversy in some people's minds. Chapter 22, Dialogue on the Middle East. I found it fascinating. I have in one of my religion classes, in one of my history classes, a boy whose father is from Jordan, who is Muslim, and his mother is a Christian. And so I copied off this chapter and gave it to this boy and said, you know, you've lived over in Jordan. You have a certain perspective of what's going on there. What do you think about this? And he was fascinated that a Christian, as yourself, Shane, could write from a perspective that he hadn't heard about before. And so as a consequence, I wanted to ask you, as you dialogue with other Christians and as Christians have read this book, church members, leaders in the Christian community, do you get a bit of pushback from them on this simple going back to the words of Jesus?
0: Well, as I look at it, you know, I think part of what we have to do is we've got to not just be about taking sides, but on advocating any time there is someone who is abused or outcast, it breaks God's heart. And so I like how Elias Shakur, who endorsed our book, he says we need to be pro-Israel, pro-Palestine, pro-world. You know, like we're pro-Christ. That means that we don't just take sides. So it's not about political ideologies, but it is about understanding other people's pain. And as I've gone to Israel and Palestine in the West Bank, and I've gone through the Middle East, like I'm heartbroken by what I see. And I know a lot of Palestinian Christians who are deeply troubled by the situation that they're in, by the walls and the checkpoints and the injustices. And yet one of them, who's a hero of mine, is a guy named Sami Awad. And this is what Sami said, is that we don't just demonize people. He said, we need to understand people's pain. And he said that he felt God, as a Palestinian Christian, he felt God calling him to understand the pain of the Jewish people. And he said, that was a high call, you know, but he followed, he went to Germany, he went to the concentration camps, you know, in the Auschwitz, and he went to the Holocaust Museum, and now he said, I came back, and now I look at the wall, and I don't just see hatred, but I see fear.
1: Yeah.
0: And it's a fear that I can understand in light of the history. It doesn't justify the wall or the injustices that he's experienced, but I think part of our duty is to, as Desmond Tutu says, to realize that God's revolution is big enough to set both the oppressed and the oppressors free. And that's the kind of thing that I see in Jesus. You know, Jesus is one of the most radical things he does is have a dinner table where he's got a zealot revolutionary sitting next to a Roman tax collector. And he's going to challenge the sword of the zealots. And he's going to challenge the tax collecting system of the Romans and invite everybody to become a new creation. And that's, I think, one of the most radical calls of Christ, is that all of us are called to be a new creation that is forming our lives around Jesus. And that means we may need to let go of our swords. We may need to let go of our unjust tax collecting systems and find ourselves a new creation.
1: I lived for 3 years in Northern Ireland in the 1980s during the Troubles, and it was really heartrending to realize that much of what was happening there was still being a conflict in the name of Christ.
0: Yeah.
1: And on both sides of the people, and yet at times, they could find ways and means to come together, even if it was just for a short time. And that's the power of Christ.
0: Absolutely. And I it's our duty to lament those terrible, embarrassing, dreadful parts of our history, you know, no matter what our history is. You know, I think that Catholic, Protestant, you know, I was just on a radio show where the guy was a Calvinist. He said, but I need to admit that John Calvin burned Anabaptists at the stake, and there's something wrong with that. You know,
1: yes.
0: So I think my friend

0: from Rwanda. He talks about how what happened in Rwanda with the genocide was the Hutus and the Tutsis had a tribal identity that was maybe even artificial, but it was trumping their identity as Christians.
1: Yes.
0: And that is a mirror to whatever, you know, in Northern Ireland you can see that, and you can see it in the United States. You know, you can see it places where our own ethnicities or our own nationalities or our own politics or our own theologies end up dominating our identity in Christ, and that's always when really, really dangerous things happen. So I think we have to lament what's happened in Ireland, what's happened to, I mean, some of the most atrocious things in history have been done with Christians holding the Bible in their hand, the Ku Klux Klan, Adolf Hitler. I mean, so many of these people had really distorted theology, and bad theology gets people killed. So what we really have to do, I think, is practice a Christianity that looks like Jesus again. And we should lament the places where Christianity has strayed from that, because, I mean, all of our religions, Jewish, Muslim, Christian, have really distorted forms of it that have hijacked the headlines with hatred, you know, with extremists that blow up things and kill people or burn the Quran or hold signs that say God hates fags. I mean, there's all kinds of sick forms of Christianity and Islam and Judaism that are out there. And so our job is to practice something better and not allow the extremists for hatred to hijack the headlines.
1: Shane, how would you like your readers to use this book, Red Letter Revolution?
0: The Red Letter Revolution book, I think, to me, it's really exciting because it's about conversation. It's about civil dialogue. It's around, you know, old people and young people and people from different backgrounds having a conversation, but not just polarizing political or theological conversation, but conversations about real things that affect real people. And so let's not just talk hypothetically, but let's have in the forefront of our mind, Jesus. What if Jesus, you know, really meant the stuff he said? How does that affect how we think about the death penalty or, you know, gay or lesbian folks or the issues in the Middle East? I mean, these are the framework, the lens through which we're looking at those things is in light of Jesus. And so, you know, we've had all kinds of readers from, you know, Bono to President Carter to, you know, all kinds of folks reading it and feeling like, this is creating a really beautiful conversation. And in the end, we hope people read it and they join that conversation so that we can practice a faith that reflects Jesus again and isn't just known for what we're against, but might be known for what we're for and might be known, as Jesus said, they'll know you're a Christian by our love. And in the end, that's what we want, the Christianity that's known for our love.
1: The book is Red Letter Revolution. It is a Thomas Nelson publication. It's by Shane Claiborne and Tony Campolo. It's available everywhere, isn't it, Shane?
0: Yeah, I think so. And it's also available right here at The Simple Way, thesimpleway.org. You can get it from our little store here in the neighborhood.
1: Shane, thanks for being on LifeQuest today.
0: Thanks for having me, man. Keep the conversation going.
1: Great
0: to join you today.
1: Coming up on LifeQuest, I'll be talking with Russell Friedman about his book, When Children Grieve. This is a practical book for parents and the Christian community in helping children who grieve over everything from the loss of a pet to the losses that are felt from moving from friends or divorce in the family. Will Hathaway is a college pastor who's written, What If God Is Like This? He says you need to meet the God you may never have known. It looks at a world of pain and suffering and how a loving God could condone it. And in this book, he addresses difficult questions that Christians face from non-believers and in our own understandings. Gloria Gaither with her husband Bill are familiar to many of us through their musical programs on television and their many musical guests such as Wintley Phipps, the King's Heralds, and many other musical ministries. I'll be asking Gloria about the Gaither Study Bible and what is unique about it. Roma Downey is the Irish actress known to American television audiences from the series Touched by an Angel. She's lending her voice to the reading of children's Christian audiobooks, which will be available soon. And Dr. Renko Stefanovic is a seminary professor who has written a commentary on the Book of Revelation. It's published by Andrews University Press, and he'll tell us about his commentary and how it can lead to a deeper understanding of this part of the Bible. Well, all of this, folks, is going to be in upcoming programs of LifeQuest. I'm Dwight Lainhoff. 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
1: John 10, 15, and 16. As the Father knoweth me, even so know I the Father, and I lay down my life for the sheep. And other sheep I have which are not of this fold, them also I must bring, and they shall hear my voice, and there shall be one fold and one shepherd.
2: How incredible is it that an infinite Creator God makes a covenant with His creation? So I want to pick up kind of where we left off last time, and we are talking about how Abraham showed faith by going out of his own country, that he showed that step of faith when God called, he stepped out. But when we talk about Abraham, it's kind of impossible to ignore the fact that God makes a covenant with Abraham, and the rest of the Bible kind of explores the theme of this covenant. It looks into what this relational covenant actually is. And so his covenant that he makes with Abraham is for all of Abraham's descendants. And so the Bible continues to follow out and follow the descendants of Abraham. So before we move on through Hebrews chapter 11, going to any other of these heroes of faith, we need to explore a little bit about what the covenant is, because what the covenant is kind of hinges the whole Bible. The whole Bible is kind of a relational covenant.
3: Well, it seems to me, Michael, that you have pointed out that at some point we're going to talk about, Paul refers to two covenants.
2: Right.
3: And we're going to do a podcast specifically on that topic. So it seems to me that that's almost impossible to do a podcast on two covenants unless we can have some kind of understanding of the story, the setting, and the covenant that God makes with Abraham.
2: Right. And it's not the first covenant he makes in the history of the Bible. He makes a covenant, maybe not with the language covenant, but he makes a covenant essentially with Adam and Eve, and he makes a covenant with the language of covenant for Noah and Noah, all the people of the earth, really. But then the covenant he makes with Abraham is kind of going to kind of set the pattern for everything else that follows in the Bible.
3: Well, certainly when Paul writes Galatians, Ephesians, and Philippians, he's going to mostly, when he talks about the gospel and the other gospel, and then he talks about two covenants, certainly one of the covenants he's talking about is the covenant made with Abraham, because he keeps contrasting Ishmael to
2: Isaac. Yeah.
3: And that's what we'll explore at one of the other times.
2: Okay, good. So we looked at Hebrews chapter 11 last time about how God, by faith, Abraham leaves his homeland. And this is kind of the basis for all of God's, kind of the basis for the covenant that God makes with all of his people, this kind of idea of getting out of the current situation that we're in. Whatever situation that we're living in, the covenant that God makes with us requires us to move out of that into something new, into something else.
3: Yeah, it seems like maybe the point that's being made is that maybe we are more cognizant or aware or hearing or open to God's voice, his direction, when we're out of the familiar territory.
2: Right.
3: So it seems like kind of if we're staying in our area, our focus is on whatever we're doing, our own life, our work, our hobbies, our own family. Sometimes God disrupts that to help us to see a different possibility.
2: Exactly. And this is something I've talked about before, but I'm trying to live it out in my own life. I truly believe, and this doesn't necessarily have to relate to covenant, but I truly believe that comfortability can kill an active faith. It can kill faith. Because if you're in a comfortable situation, in a place where all your needs are provided for, in a place where you have no need of anything, what need of you do you have for a miracle-working God in a situation where no miracles are required?
3: I just preached a sermon 2 days ago where I asked this question. And it was just kind of to me, but I was doing it in front of a congregation. How many of us want faith and more faith and greater faith? And every hand went up.
2: Of course.
3: And then I made the comment, I don't believe it. I don't believe that's true. And then I said, which situation do you like better? Having a phone bill that is a $100 phone bill and you have $100 in the bank to pay the bill, or having the $100 phone bill and having no money? Which of those situations do you like better?
2: Right.
3: And every one of us said, oh, well, we like having the money. But which situation requires faith?
2: Right. Exactly.
3: Faith living is not comfortable living.
2: Exactly. And so that's something even in the past couple of years that I've been trying to base my decisions off of. If an opportunity comes up, whether this is right or wrong, if I feel like I'd be more comfortable in that situation, I'm more confident there, I usually am more leery of that. I try to choose places that put me in a position where I'm not sure. I'm not sure exactly what I should do or how I should do it. But in those kind of situations, it forces us to rely on God. It forces us to seek for answers, not just do something by habit because it's something easy and something we're comfortable with. So this is exactly what God's doing with Abraham, getting him out of sight, out of what's comfortable, out of what's normal, in order that he can actually grow in a relationship with God.
3: Well, maybe let's go to Genesis and just start with Genesis. These covenants are mainly going to be found in Genesis 12, Genesis 15, with some conversation in chapter 16, and then Genesis 17. But I think it's helpful, if we can, is to get the story that's happening around it so that Abraham and those who are involved, they become a little more real to us.
2: Okay.
3: So in Genesis chapter 12, verses 1 to 3, we've read it a couple times. I'm just going to read it again. Now the Lord said to Abram, his name hasn't changed yet. The Lord said to Abram, get out of your country, from your family, and from your father's house to a land that I will show you. I will make you a great nation. I will bless you and make your name great, and you shall be a blessing. I will bless those who bless you, and I will curse him who curses you, and in you all the families of the earth shall be blessed. Now, that isn't, the word covenant is not used there.
2: Right.
3: But he's giving a promise and certainly a sense of direction to Abraham that I think follows along the concept you just said. And everything in Abraham's life's about to change.
2: Right.
3: Then the great promise that he gives Abraham, that is in him, all the families of the earth will be blessed. Abraham, or Abram, we know, as the story goes, he believes that that's a promise to come, which will require him to have an heir.
2: Yep.
3: But he doesn't have any children.
2: Right.
3: And at this point, he's 75 years old.
2: Yeah.
3: I think his wife is about 10 years younger than he is as the story develops. But he's 75. Of course, he lives longer. I think the Bible says that Abraham lived to 126 or 100. He's in his 120s anyway. So he's more than halfway through his life.
2: Right.
3: When this promise comes, I think it's amazing. He does it. The guy's got some courage. I mean, he's going to travel. It's dangerous. Mm. He's in a walled city where everybody knows him. He's safe. He's taking his family, his wife, servants, they're leaving and moving. And it says, what I kind of think it's interesting, it's that God doesn't tell him, here's where I want you to go. He says, I just want you to go. I'll show you when you get there.
2: Uh-huh.
3: I don't think I've ever taken a vacation like that of getting the car, put it in gear, start driving, come to the first stoplight. Well, I guess turn left. I don't think I've ever done that, but that's exactly what he does.
2: Right.
3: So God is journeying with him day by day. And to me, the first point to get is that God isn't a long ways from Abraham.
2: Mm-hmm.
3: When God gives direction for Abraham to get up, leave his family, go, God is going to journey with him. And I believe it's the same way for us today.
2: Yeah, absolutely. And we see, I mean, this has been God's plan. We mentioned it in the last time we talked, actually, a little bit. But so far, the promise of God has not changed. So he created Adam and Eve, and what did he do? He placed them in the Garden of Eden, and he gave them the land, and he said to them, be fruitful and multiply. He's talking about their future descendants, talking about their future people. That was God's original promise to Adam and Eve. I'm going to place you, I'm going to give you this land, and I'm going to promise that you're going to be fruitful. After the flood, the promise to Noah was, you're going to have this land, and you're going to be fruitful and multiply. Obviously, Noah failed, the people congregated, but just pointing out that the promise still hasn't changed. The promise from the very beginning is God walks with us, and the promise has always been, I'm going to give you this land and multiply your descendants, so far in the Bible, so far in Scripture. It's always been land and descendants, here you go, this is my promise to you, and I'm going to be with you in that.
3: Well, I never have really thought of it just like that. Maybe I'm going to take this too far, but that's interesting to me. So Adam and Eve have a beautiful garden home. God's intent is that they're going to move out of the home. Humanity is going to move out of that garden and multiply and fill the whole earth. That's what I'm hearing you say.
2: That's what it says, in Genesis there.
3: They fail. Sin comes in. And what does God do? Sends them out of the garden, which says to me, he's going to initiate the journey of fulfilling.
2: Right.
3: Wow, that's amazing.
2: Them stepping out of the garden, yes, is a curse in the sense that they're going to have to labor and she's going to feel pain in childbirth, but it's still God bringing them along the journey of what he's already promised to do for them. And the same thing for Noah. He doesn't come up with a new plan for mankind. It's the same promise. I created this world for you. Enjoy it and fill it with your descendants. And then at the Tower of Babel, they say, no, we congregate. We're going to stay right here. And God curses them, so to speak. Yes, he scatters them, gives them different languages, but it's in order to fulfill his promise that he wanted to give them from the very beginning.
3: Well, when something goes wrong in our lives, maybe we'd better not be too quick to condemn it. Right. It may be that God is just adjusting our journey to where he wants us to go. That's a powerful point. You know, then as you follow the story, you have Abraham that he ends up in Bethel. Then a famine comes. This is chapter 12 still. You get to verse 10. A famine comes. God sends him to Pharaoh in Egypt because that's where he's going to survive the famine. It's interesting, isn't it, that as Abraham's going along, that he comes up with the idea that, Sarah, you're so beautiful that when we get to Egypt, they're going to kill me and take you. So why don't you just say, I'm your brother. Uh-huh. And whatever happens to you. Well, two things. It didn't look to me like he was really standing up for Sarah, and he had a low opinion of the Egyptians.
2: Right. Exactly.
3: But they survived that. In fact, Pharaoh rebukes him for that deception. Then we hit 13, where they make it to the promised land. Lot is there with him. That's where they divide. He tells Lot to choose. Then we have the story of Lot being captured, Abraham saving them. Then we get to 15.
2: Even before we get to 15 there, just as a quick note, when we hear about Lot, when we're reading about Lot and we're reading about what happens in chapter 14 as far as Lot getting captured and whatnot, and Abraham going to rescue him or Abram going to rescue him, we're already beginning to see the fulfillment of God's promise that I'm going to bless those around you.
3: Good point.
2: Because Lot is increased with livestock. They have to separate because Lot has so much livestock that the land can't sustain them. So already God's covenant was specifically with Abraham is being realized and the blessings that Lot experiences because of that and his proximity to Abraham.
3: Wow. So we've just developed two ways that God will fulfill his promise. One is God will send you out or cause you to go out even in your failure, or God will bless you so much that where you're at can't sustain you, so you have to right. go out anyway.
2: I didn't even think about it like that. They still have to go out and spread into the land because they're so blessed.
3: I think I'd rather do it that way.
2: Right, exactly. But yeah, we come to verse 15, chapter 15, and in chapter 15, we're going to see the first time that the word covenant is actually used in relation to Abraham or Abram at the time.
3: So let's just read a few of these verses, Mike, and then you can comment on them. Chapter 15, verse 1. After these things, the word of the Lord came to Abram in a vision, saying, "Do not be afraid, Abram. I am your shield, your exceeding great reward." I think that's very important, that when God says, "I am your great reward, exceeding great reward," because in a while we'll look at Hebrews.
2: Continue.
3: But Abram said, "Lord God, what will you give me, seeing I go childless, and the heir of my house is Eliezer of Damascus?" Then Abram said, "Look, you have given me no offspring. Indeed, one born in my house is my heir." So Abraham is offering God a solution to the fulfillment of an heir. He is saying that Eliezer, his servant, has had a child in his house, and that child can be his heir.
2: Mm-hmm.
3: Now, God then is going to re-say some things, but God says, the word of the Lord came to him saying, "This one shall not be your heir, but one will come from your own body shall be your heir." Now, we could assume that in chapter 12, but that wasn't clearly said.
2: Right. It was just that in you all the families of the earth will be blessed.
3: But now God is directly saying the heir is coming from your body in response to Abraham's trying to explain to God how he can fulfill the promise with a child born in his house.
2: Mm-hmm.
3: That's amazing. We're going to see that pattern.
2: Yeah, so his first step is to say, "Hey, listen, I already got a guy. Just go ahead and make him our spiritual heir," or whatever it is. He's talking to God because he is impatient to see the blessings of God. He's impatient to see what this is actually going to look like.
3: Now, by the way, we're thinking that probably Abraham is somewhere around 80, 85 now.
2: So you're saying it's been about 10 years since they first...
3: About 10 years.
2: And where do we see that?
3: I think as you develop all the way through chapter 17,
2: okay,
3: just a realistic time frame gets us, because I think when Abraham actually does
2: he's 100
3: have an
2: years
3: heir,
2: old.
3: He's 100 years old.
2: Right. Yeah, because then when we read about in chapter 16, we're going to read about Sarai and Hagar. Abraham is a specific age we're going to see when they have Ishmael. Okay. Yeah, so it's a fair question. It's been 10 years since God's brought him on this journey. He's saying, "Listen, I don't see anything yet, but here you go. I got a guy for you, Eliezer. He's not a bad guy. He can be our heir." And God makes it specific, like you said. He brings him out and gives him an example. He said, "Look towards the heavens, count the stars. And this is what your descendants are going to be like." And this, the next part is, I was reading earlier, and it's the most quoted verse from the Old Testament, Genesis chapter 15, verse 6. It's the most quoted verse from the Old Testament in the New Testament, because Paul is going to use it a lot in his writings. It's the basis for Paul's theology. It's the basis for really the theology of the New Testament. So Jesus says, "Listen, look to the," or God says, "Look to the stars. This is what your descendants are going to be." Then it says, "Then he believed in the Lord, and he reckoned it to him as righteousness."
3: Wow.
2: And so that's what Paul is going to base all of his theology on when he's talking about Old and New Covenants. We're going to get to that at a later time. But basically, it was Abraham's belief that was credited as righteousness, not anything else. Not the fact that he left his home country, not the fact of anything. It's his belief that credited to him as righteousness.
3: Well, that's a powerful... Well, I appreciate that. Then you're going to see these verses that... where this is where we're definitely going to get the idea of a covenant. because God gives Abraham specific direction with some animals to divide them in half, lay them out in order. Then God causes a deep sleep to come on Abraham, and then God walks up and down between these sacrifices.
2: Mm-hmm.
3: Now, the whole basis of that was that was a covenant-making mechanism in Abraham's day.
2: Right.
3: In other words, people themselves would do that. And the person who walked up and down between the animals was pledging that if they broke the covenant, then their life would be as those animals.
2: Right, and they're both supposed to walk through. So they took these three animals, cut them in half, laid them on side by side, so you had this pathway through the animals. Theoretically, the two people are supposed to walk through this to seal the covenant, that they're both going to uphold this.
3: But Abraham doesn't walk.
2: Right.
3: It's just God that walks.
2: At least, yeah, exactly. And it's just interesting. I don't know the significance of this necessarily, but how do we see God walking through those two? What representation of God is given walking through those animals? It says in verse 17, it came about when the sun had set that it was very dark, and behold, there appeared a smoking oven and a flaming torch which passed between these pieces. If we look ahead to Abraham's descendants, what representation is given of God following behind the Israelites and following above in front of the Israelites when at night, what was it? It was a flame. And then more in the daytime, what was it? It was a smoke.
3: Wow.
2: Above the Ark of the Covenant, what was there? It was a flame and a smoke, or in a smoke that was there to represent God's presence. So it's just interesting the continuity that goes throughout, that even here God is represented as smoke and flame passing through.
3: Then as we look at this one, boy, that is a powerful point. And then as we're looking at this one, this is where it's just an interesting fact that God talks about his descendants, and this is the prediction or the prophecy in verse 13. Then he said to Abram, "Know certainly that your descendants will be strangers in a land."
2: Yep.
3: "That is not theirs, and will serve them, and they will afflict them 400 years." So that's a prophecy that is going to take place then under Jacob, when he sends, Joseph is sent into Egypt. And that'll be a later podcast, but that will be the beginning of that prophecy.
2: Yeah, and just as a side note, if you want to talk about the basis for talking about the vengeful view of God in the Old Testament, some people have of him driving out the people from Israel, destroying nations. That conversation has to begin in these verses when it talks about what reason are the people going into slavery essentially for 400 years? What reason does God give? For the iniquity of the Amorites is not yet complete. So for 430 years, God's going to be working with the Amorites. He's going to be giving chance after chance, the Amorites being the ones who are inhabiting the land at that time. So it's not that in later discussions we're talking about God destroying different nations. It's not that he wakes up one morning and decides to destroy these nations. This has been a long process of God working with a specific people that have rejected him.
3: That's a very, very good point.
2: That'll be a discussion for another time.
3: So the new information that it seems to me that Abraham learns is this, that the heir is actually going to come from him.
2: Right. And the new information that we learn is that the covenant is upheld by God. He's the only one that goes through. And essentially, you can just view this image, because we know the whole story. We understand that this imagery of these dead animals turns into the sacrifice system, or points kind of the sacrifice system that's set up. It also points to the ultimate sacrifice that Christ has to make. He has to uphold that end of the covenant where it was broken. So death has to be, somebody has to be made like those animals, and it's Christ, because he's the one that upheld that covenant, if that makes sense.
3: It does make sense.
2: Anyway, so there's a lot of imagery here going on, but it's just, we got to keep in mind, chapter 15, verse 6, whenever we're going to read about covenants from here on out, we got to keep in mind that Abraham believed and it was credited to him as righteousness.
3: Good. Now, this story of Abraham is not without some humor.
2: Right.
3: So then we hit chapter 16. Now, with the new information Abram has, he must tell Sarah. Now, look at chapter 16. Now, Sarah, Abram's wife, had borne him no children. And she had an Egyptian maidservant whose name was Hagar. So Sarah said to Abram, "See now, the Lord has restrained me from bearing children. Please go in to my maid. Perhaps I shall obtain children by her." And Abram heeded the voice of Sarah. Now that's interesting to me, because what has happened? Up until now, Abram is saying, "See, I go childless." But God has now said, "No, an heir will come through you, Abram." Now Sarah says, "Oh, the problem is me. The Lord has withheld me from having children. So here's a plan." And really, it's no different than the plan that Abraham had in offering Eliezer. She says, "Now I've got a servant. So the heir's coming from you. Go into my servant. If she has a child, the child shall be mine. Promise fulfilled."
2: Yep.
3: They are still trying to work out the promise of God.
2: Right.
3: It does nothing but create problems even to today.
2: Right. Lasting impact.
3: So then what you have is Ishmael has been born. Then God is going to give the sign of the covenant, which is circumcision. Sarah is frustrated because she doesn't have children, but Ishmael is there, and Hagar isn't acting right now, according to her. So there's just lots of friction in the home. Then we get to 17.
2: So to make sense of chapter 17, because we're going to be in chapter 17, God is reinstating his covenant, and he's talking about the circumcision. And if we don't understand chapter 16, we're not going to understand chapter 17 when it talks about circumcision. And another interesting idea here, Sarah comes to Abraham with this plan to have Ishmael, or to basically that for Abraham to go into Hagar. The result of that is Ishmael. But even then, Ishmael isn't cut off. So we see that Abram and Sarah, they come up with this plan to fulfill God's covenant in the way that they think is going to work. And the result of that is something that we wouldn't say is right, right? Like, they disobey God, and the result is Ishmael. But God doesn't go there and cut off Ishmael. He makes a promise with Ishmael to make him a great nation. So even when they are disobeying and breaking the covenant, God is still upholding his covenant his promise that he made with Abraham, that he's going to bless everybody through him.
3: Yeah, in fact, it's going to be interesting as you follow through that Ishmael, when the Bible gives the descendants of Ishmael, he has 12 sons.
2: I didn't realize that.
3: Yeah, and then, of course, you have Isaac, who has 12 sons. I mean, Isaac has Esau and Jacob, and then Jacob has 12 sons. Uh-huh. That's interesting.
2: Yeah, I didn't realize that Ishmael had 12 sons. But either way, we see that this covenantal promise is overflowing to anybody and everybody that comes in contact with Abraham, and Abraham's God specifically, despite the flaws that how it comes about, despite Abraham's flaws, God's covenant still overflows into blessings for everybody, because Ishmael's made a great nation.
3: Right, and so the original promise with Abraham was that all the families of the earth would be blessed. See, here's a question that maybe others could answer, but I don't. I don't know. Why does God say yes and no?
2: Hmm.
3: So God's going to say no, that Ishmael is not going to be the one who fulfills the promise of the future heir.
2: Hmm.
3: And yet Ishmael will still be included and blessed in the promise
2: right.
3: of the future heir.
2: Right.
3: So why doesn't God just say yes to Ishmael? I don't know. But God intends to fulfill his own promises, and probably we would do better to let him do it.
2: Right.
3: And have faith in God's ability to fulfill his own promises versus us keep trying to work it out.
2: And to that point, I don't know if we mentioned this last time, but every couple that's chosen, so Abraham and Sarah, Isaac and Rebekah, Jacob and Rachel, all three of them are barren. They're unable to have children. And so they all come up with different plans and different ideas, but it's always eventually that God is the one that – so it's just interesting that even in history and biologically, God is the one providing the heir, providing the promise throughout it all.
3: Yeah, and it seems to also be an interest to me that normally – I don't know why we think this necessarily, but – it was the laws of their land.
2: Right. It was culturally appropriate, yeah.
3: Culturally appropriate, the firstborn. But the very scenario you went through, Ishmael, it's Isaac. And to Abraham, Isaac is secondborn. Then when you get to Isaac, Esau and Jacob.
2: Jacob's the secondborn.
3: Esau is firstborn, Jacob's secondborn. Isaac blesses Esau, but God chooses Jacob.
2: Right.
3: And then when you get to Jacob's 12th son, Reuben is firstborn,
2: Judah
3: is the one who is chosen.
2: Right.
3: That's interesting.
2: You know, that is really interesting, actually. I didn't really think about it in those terms. Because even if you follow through the story then, it's going to... So, for example, Esau and Jacob, you don't really know much about Esau after the fact that he's born and that he sells his birthright. But there's a lot that we know about Jacob, and it goes through this process of how he becomes the heir. And it's through this wrestling with God and through the promises that God makes with him. Then Jacob has 12 sons. You don't really hear anything about Reuben. You hear a lot about Joseph. But in the middle of Joseph's story, it cuts off, and there's this whole chapter dedicated to Judah. And through this story, we understand how Judah becomes the heir to the promise. And yeah, it's really interesting to follow that storyline throughout, how it's not just order of birth that determines it, but also the relationship that each one of those people had with God that determines that they're the heir.
3: You know, I don't know that there's a direct application, but you can't help but say there's a connection with the number 12.
2: Right.
3: And then Jesus chooses 12 disciples.
2: Mm-hmm.
3: And it would seem like even in that, there's three, Peter, James, and John.
2: Uh-huh.
3: And the New Testament indicates that the way John would describe or be described is the one who Jesus loved or the one who loved Jesus.
2: Uh-huh.
3: That there was a special relationship there. I think that privilege is still there for us today.
2: Mm-hmm. Absolutely. Absolutely.
3: So what I love about this story, and I know we'll talk more about circumcision, but when God comes to in verse 15, then God said to Abraham, "As for Sarai, your wife, you shall not call her Sarai, but Sarah shall be your name, and I will bless her and also give you a son by her. Then I will bless her, and she shall be a mother of nations. Kings of people shall be from her." Then the Bible actually says this. Then Abraham fell on his face and laughed.
2: Yeah, right.
3: And that's not a laughter of praise God. It's a laughter of this is ridiculous.
2: Right.
3: Because look what he says. And said in his heart. So he didn't even say this out loud. Shall a child be born to a man who is 100 years old? And shall Sarah, who is 90 years old, bear a child? And Abraham said to God, "Oh, that Ishmael might live forever before you." So Abraham recognizes this is ridiculous. He knows he's past the time. And in the New Testament, it would be that he's as good as dead. He cannot have children. Biologically, he can't. And Sarah is 90. She biologically can't either. So they are laughing. And in chapter 18, verse 12, Sarah laughed within her heart, saying, after I have grown old, shall I have pleasure, my Lord being old also? And the Lord said to Abraham, why did Sarah laugh, saying, surely I bear a child since I am old? Shall I surely bear a child since I am old? Then this verse, is anything too hard for the Lord?
2: Mm.
3: God's promises are extraordinary. Bible says exceeding and great. But God's timing is also sometimes extraordinary.
2: Right.
3: Because what is it that God wants us to understand? God wants us to understand, is there anything too hard for him to accomplish?
2: Hmm.
3: And in the study of these covenants, the storyline is important. Because what is God in his covenants want to do today? I mean, Christ is the result of these covenants.
2: Mm-hmm.
3: And that is to bring righteousness out of a person.
2: Exactly right, yep.
3: But when I look at myself in the mirror, I'm either going to laugh or cry. Because I'm saying, can God bring something out of this? But even in the giving of the covenant, even of the timing of the covenant, God is saying, is there anything too hard for me? If I trust in the Lord with all of my heart, lean not to my own understanding, in all my ways acknowledge him, he'll direct my paths.
2: Yep.
3: He will bring out of me what he chooses. Nothing is too hard for God.
2: Exactly right. And what you're saying about righteousness is so true, especially in the context of this story. Covenant is basically, it basically equals righteousness. It basically equals covenantal faithfulness is righteousness in the story of Scripture. And we see this in chapter 17 even. Circumcision is a discussion for another time, but we understand circumcision in light of chapter 16. And so we see Abraham try to solve the problem of, we see Abraham try to give himself descendants by going into Hagar. And so then in chapter 17, a sign of the covenant is going to be dealing with a specific body part that was just used to portray unfaithfulness in the covenant. So it's not just some random act that God's like, well, let's just choose something here. No, it's an everlasting sign for generations to come that people are to remember. We aren't chosen because of something that happened biologically. We're chosen because God has stepped in into our lives. But it's interesting what it says in chapter 17, verse 11. It says, and you shall be circumcised in the flesh of your foreskin, and it shall be a sign of the covenant between me and you. Well, later on, Paul interprets that and gives a new meaning. In Romans chapter 4, verse 11, he says that Abraham was circumcision was given as a sign of righteousness. So we see him interpreting sign of covenant the same as sign of righteousness. So right, like exactly what you're saying, righteousness and covenant is always always linked. It's always in that same context. And it's always God that's the one providing that righteousness, because he's the only one that ever upholds the covenant. We continually fail the covenant.
3: Well, man, that's a lot. You've just said a lot there to think through. I appreciate it. It never ceases to amaze me that the very things God gives us to remind us, we end up forgetting God and idolizing those things.
2: Right.
3: So here, circumcision, as you just pointed out, was for the common purpose of everyday living.
2: Right. As a reminder.
3: You're going to be reminded that God is leading.
2: And not of yourself. You're going to be reminded of God.
3: Right.
2: Right.
3: But by the time we get to the New Testament, the Jews are not using circumcision as a sign of inclusiveness of all the families of the earth being blessed. they use it as a dividing point between them and everybody right. else.
2: If you're not circumcised, you can't possibly be.
4: Yeah.
2: And it's what God has given as a blessing, what God has given as a reminder of himself, what God has given as a reminder to include people, people you always use as a means to divide ourselves. It's just, it's crazy how it happens.
3: Yeah, wouldn't it be interesting? What would, and this isn't what we're talking about today, but what would social justice look like if it was approached from the platform of that we are to be a blessing to every person on the earth versus a platform of dividing ourselves out?
2: Mm-hmm. Yeah, and unfortunately, those are a lot of times that is the consequence of different actions that we take. It ends up dividing more than it ends up unifying. But from Genesis 1:1 all the way through Revelation, God's plan is going to be choosing specific people to make covenants with, to bless the nations, to be a blessing, so that they inhabit the land, so that they are multiplied and have children, so that they are able to be ultimately in relationship with God. And we see that, honestly, even before creation, we see God existing in relationship with himself. With the triune God, God the Father, the Son, and the Holy Spirit, they exist in their own form of covenant and relationship. And God is expanding that covenant and relationship that he has with himself to everybody else to be, Jesus says, I pray that you are one just as I am one, to be included in that same covenant from Genesis to Revelation. And in Revelation, we see the restoration of land and descendants. So it's not even the new earth isn't a change of the original plan. It's just a reinstatement of the original plan. But
3: well, that's a powerful concept. You know, weeks ago in one of our podcasts, we talked about the major view of God being an infinite God and yet a personal God. And I think this whole story that we just went through still is showing that. I mean, to have, is anything too hard for the Lord, to me, is a statement of an infinite God.
2: Right.
3: But when God says, I will go, just start moving, I will show you, is the statement of a personal God.
2: Yep.
3: That theme is carried all the way through the Bible. God is an infinite God, but he's also desirous to be personal with us in our everyday life.
2: Right. So in Abraham, I think we mentioned at the beginning, he's going to be the prototype, the example of all the covenants that God makes from here on out. So we're going to be talking about the Old and New Covenant. To understand the Old and New Covenant, we have to understand the covenant made with Abraham. And at the basis of the covenant with Abraham was he believed credited to him as righteousness. And so we're going to have to compare that with New Covenant to see if anything's changed, if anything has been different. We're going to look at the covenant with that God made with the children of Israel at Mount Sinai and just see what this relational God does throughout history in order to have relationship with his people.
3: Good.
2: And then just as a side note, it's just funny. Who was Abraham's son? Isaac, right? And who came up with the name Isaac? And God said, you're going to have a son and you will call him Isaac. And Isaac, it means laughter. It's just
3: both of them laugh.
2: It's just funny. Abraham falls on his face and laughs, and God says, all right, you're going to have a son and you're going to call him laughter.
3: That is good.
2: As always, thank you so much for listening to this episode of the More Than That podcast. We always appreciate the time that you spend with us, and we look forward to hearing from you of what you would like to talk about next.
5: Farmers use handheld devices to measure moisture content in harvested grain. Too high moisture can cause problems while storing. When the grain is tested, the farmer is making a judgment as to whether or not he wants to harvest and store the grain. If the moisture content is too high, it is in the best interest of the grain not to harvest and store it, because the quality of the grain will affect the quality of the finished product, like flour from wheat, for example. There's a spiritual lesson here. The Bible teaches that there will be a judgment which God will make as to His harvest at the end of the world. Some people will be safe to save and some will not. A person who is not interested in God's principles of living would be utterly unhappy in God's kingdom, and they would make everybody else miserable too. If you sincerely choose God's gift of life and choose the side of good, you are safe in His judgment. This is Rod Bieber with Seed Time and Harvest.
4: Are toxic co-workers driving you crazy? I'm Mary Lohman of the Christian Working Woman, and this week I'm talking about how to deal with toxic people, particularly co-workers, people you're forced to be with daily, and they have habits or attitudes that are driving you, well, crazy. Yesterday, I enumerated some characteristics of toxic people. Basically, they are people who somehow poison the atmosphere where they are with their attitudes and behavior. And I pointed out that as Christians dealing with toxic people, our first challenge is to remember that God loves that person just as much as He loves you, to see them through God's eyes. And the second important thing to remember is that person is not in your life by accident. God is allowing it, not approving of their behavior, mind you, but allowing that person in your life for some good reason. It could be to help you grow in grace as you have to deal with them. It could be for the good influence you could have on that toxic person. It could be both. But trust me, God has some good reason for that person being in your life. We are told in Scripture, if it's possible, as far as it depends on you, live at peace with everyone. Well, that's our assignment for dealing with toxic people, right? Others may live by more commonly accepted relationship principles like look out for number one, don't take any guff, stand up for your rights. They may have no motivation to live at peace with everyone, but we are called to this Christ-like objective. It's a lofty one. It's one that is often out of step with the world's wisdom. It is often not appreciated or valued by others. But as disciples of Jesus Christ, it is our guiding principle. Now, let me assure you that when you can respond to toxic people with more patience, more kindness, and less anger than others, you're demonstrating the love of Jesus, and it won't be missed. Your coworkers may not believe in God. They may never go to church. They may even think you are some kind of religious fanatic, but they cannot escape the difference in the way you respond to toxic people when you allow God's Spirit to empower you to respond like Jesus would. So keep these two things in mind, namely that God loves them as much as He loves you, and that no one is in your life by accident. God has a purpose for that person in your life. Now, tomorrow, I'll give you some encouraging steps you can take to deal with toxic, difficult people, just like Jesus would. I hope you're going to join me for our 31st annual weekend getaway, March 29 to 31. It's close. All the details are at ChristianWorkingWoman.org.
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1: Sarah, smells like the meal is almost ready. I love the smell of your fig cakes. It's almost like... Sarah? Sarah, where are you? Sarah! Did you fall? Are you all right?
2: This is the last of my days, Abraham.
1: No. No. My Sarah.
2: We have lived quite a life together, haven't we?
1: Yes. Yes, we have. Sarah, don't leave me. Please.
2: You have been my joy and my love. Abraham.
1: Yes.
2: Kiss me once more. Goodbye, my husband.
3: Abba! Abba! What's wrong? Mother! Abba!
4: She's gone.
3: No!
4: She's gone.
5: Abraham bought the field of Ephron. A cave was on the property. And here, Abraham buried his beloved Sarah. Now Abraham was very old. He had put his chief servant, Eliezer, in charge of all his possessions and entrusted him with his most difficult tasks.
1: Eliezer!
6: They're coming, my master.
1: Here I am. Please, join me. Sit here. I am concerned about Isaac. He has been mourning his mother's death for a long, long time.
6: His mother's passing has left quite a hole in his heart.
1: In all our hearts.
6: Perhaps a wife will bring him comfort.
1: Yes, a woman to love. That's what I've been thinking. He's 40 years old. It's well time.
6: If you wish, I will find a wife for him.
1: You have been with me so long, you think as I think. But Eliezer, you must make a promise to me.
6: Anything.
1: Promise me you will not get a wife for Isaac from the daughters of our Canaanite neighbors. They follow other gods.
6: I promise.
1: Eliezer, I need you to swear by the Lord, the God of heaven and earth.
6: I swear.
1: You must go to my home country, to my relatives, to find a wife who honors my God.
6: Your brother Nahor has 8 sons. Mm-hmm. I imagine one of them has a daughter that would be a good match for Isaac.
1: Yes. Good thinking, Eliezer. Good thinking. Go with my blessing.
6: I will. But what if the young woman is unwilling to leave her homeland? Shall I bring Isaac to her and...
1: No, no. The Lord took me from my native country and promised my descendants would inherit this land. Isaac must remain here, in Canaan. Promise me, Eliezer. I promise.
6: This will have to be a very special young woman.
1: I will pray for God to guide your way.
6: Thank you.
1: You have promised me, Eliezer.
6: I have promised.
5: The next morning, Eliezer loaded 10 camels with all kinds of goods, jewelry, silver, and goblets made of gold. And now he began his 500-mile journey. Eliezer came to a hill just outside the city of Nahor. Down below him was a well. It was the time of day when the daughters of the city came to draw water.
6: We will stop here and water our camels. Wait. Wait. O God of my master Abraham, please give me success today. Show kindness to my master Abraham. Let it be that the young woman to whom I ask for a drink offers to water my camels as well. Then I will know she is the one you have chosen for Isaac. Thank you. Follow me. She's beautiful. Could it be? Miss?
0: Mm-hmm.
6: Excuse me, miss.
0: Yes, sir.
6: Please, miss, let me drink a little water from your pitcher.
0: Yes, of course. Drink, my lord.
6: Thank you.
0: Oh, you and your camels must have had a long journey.
6: We came from Canaan.
0: Canaan? Oh, that's so far. If you like, I'll draw water for your camels so they may drink as well.
6: Please. That would be most kind.
0: I will return.
6: Oh, Lord. God Most High. Is this the one?
5: Rebecca did as she promised, making numerous trips up and down the stairs of the well. She watered all 10 of Eliezer's camels.
6: Thank you. Thank you so much. I have gifts for you.
0: Oh, gifts? My lord, that's not necessary.
6: Oh, please, come. Let's see. A nose ring. And one, two bracelets, all made of gold, for you.
0: For me? Oh, gold, I've never had anything so beautiful. Oh, you're too kind.
6: I am grateful.
0: This is worth more than a year's wages.
6: It is my pleasure to give it to you.
0: Oh, look, so beautiful.
6: What is your name?
0: I am Rebecca. The daughter of Bethuel, the granddaughter of Nahor.
6: Nahor?
0: Yes.
6: Would there be room for me to lodge in your home for the evening?
0: Yes, and we have straw and feed for your camels as well.
6: Shall I follow you?
0: Oh, no, my lord. I will send my brother Laban to come meet you.
6: Blessed be the Lord God of my master Abraham. He has not forsaken his mercy and his truth toward my master.
4: Eliezer, you are surely blessed by the Lord. Come, I have prepared a place in my home for you. Your camels will be safe here.
6: Thank you for your hospitality, Laban.
4: Of course. Come. Let's enjoy a meal together.
6: Ah, thank you, Rebecca.
0: Yes, my lord.
6: Well, this certainly smells like a wonderful feast after a long journey. Thank you for your kindness and hospitality.
4: You are most welcome, my friend. Please, tell me your story.
6: Well, I am the servant of Abraham. Brother of Nahor.
4: Abraham! He is a great man.
6: Yes, I agree. In his old age, he has had a son he named Isaac. And I have come to the land of Abraham's family to find a wife for his son.
0: And you found us.
6: By a miracle of the Lord. I prayed for a sign that the lady I asked for a drink would offer to water my camels as well. And God himself brought me to your sister, the lovely Rebecca.
0: thank you, my lord.
6: And so, please, tell me if you will deal kindly and truly with my master.
4: It is certain all of this is from the Lord. We cannot fight against it.
6: Yes.
4: Rebecca is here before you. You may take her and go as the Lord has spoken.
6: Thank you, God of Abraham, for giving me success this day. Rebecca, I have gifts for you.
0: Oh, more jewelry? Mm. Oh, gold and silver and... Oh, these clothes are so beautiful.
6: Laban, I hope you find these golden goblets pleasing.
4: Very pleasing. Thank you, Eliezer. Now, let us feast.
6: I'll see if Rebecca is ready, and then we'll be on our way.
7: Yes, sir.
4: Greetings, Eliezer.
6: Greetings. Is Rebecca ready to leave?
4: Leave? Oh, please. Let her stay with us a bit longer. You can enjoy more of our hospitality. We can share some of those wonderful gifts you have, and then you can take her to Canaan.
6: Please, do not detain me. My men and I are packed and ready to go. We are excited to tell our master about our success.
4: Rebecca, come here.
0: Yes, brother?
4: Are you ready to pack up all that belongs to you, travel far from your home, and live in Canaan with people unknown to you until now, and...
0: Yes, I'm ready to go.
4: Oh.
0: I'll just get my things.
6: Excellent.
4: Well, I guess that's settled.
6: It most certainly is.
4: My sister, may you become the mother of tens of thousands, and may your descendants possess the cities of their enemies.
0: Oh, thank you, my brother. Goodbye now.
6: And off we go to Canaan. Abba sat on this very hill and looked up at these very same stars. And God told him he would have more descendants than the stars in the heavens. I can't even imagine. But with you, Lord, anything is possible. Oh, who could that be? And just over this hill, we are here.
0: Eliezer?
6: Yes, Rebecca?
0: Is that him?
6: That is my master, Isaac.
0: Oh, I don't want him to see me like this. Where is my veil?
6: Are you presentable now?
0: I suppose. I'm grateful. It's dark.

0: My master Isaac, I have wonderful news.
1: Isaac brought Rebecca into his mother Sarah's tent. He gently took Rebecca, and she became his wife. And Isaac loved her. Abraham looked up.
2: 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Surely, God, you are faithful.

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3: 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Life moves pretty fast. If you don't stop, look around once in a while, you can miss it. 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
6: Hi, boys and girls, this is Uncle Dan.
7: And I'm Aunt Carol. Welcome, everyone.
6: We're so glad you joined us today for the second half of our story about George Washington Carver.
7: As you may remember from last time, one freezing December night when George was just a baby, he, his mother, and his older sister were kidnapped by some men known as the Night Riders.
6: These Night Riders would kidnap slaves and take them into the southern states, where they would sell them for a high price.
7: But George's owner, Moses Carver, was able to get George back by trading his racehorse for him.
6: Now, the Carvers were kind people. They gave George a good home until he was 14.
7: George then moved to the nearby town of Neosho, Missouri, to attend a school for black people.
6: For about the next 10 years, he moved from town to town, from state to state, working a few months at a time until at last he completed high school.
7: We'll find out if George was able to find a way to continue his education in college in today's story, Why the Peanut.
8: At last, after difficult years of work and study, George Carver had finished high school, and now he was going to college. In the summer, before time for college to start, he made a nostalgic trip back to his boyhood home to visit the kindly old Aunt Mariah and Uncle Andy and Moses and Susan Carver. Then the trip back to Kansas, and finally he was standing expectantly before the principal of Highland College with his letter of acceptance in his hand.
9: Yes?
10: I'm George W. Carver, sir. I've come to enroll at Highland.
9: There must be some mistake.
10: But I have your letter here, sir. It says...
9: I don't care what it says. You didn't tell me you were a Negro. We don't take Negroes here.
8: Day had turned to night, and the wind blew cold. But George didn't feel the wind. He felt only the terrible, stinging hurt deep inside him. He walked on and on, trying to sort out his thoughts. What should he do now? He wanted to leave this town, this place of his humiliation and defeat, but his money was gone. He would have to stay here for now and work. Rake yards, wash and iron clothes, cook, anything until he could get enough money to leave. Finally, in weary, bitter exhaustion,

0: George crept into a barn, and slowly a troubled sleep overtook him. The next day...
1: Good morning. I understand you're looking for work.
2: Yes, sir. I can do most anything.
1: My name's Frank Beeler. I have a fruit farm just outside town, and I could use some help with the picking.
2: I can pick fruit.
1: You got yourself a job. You can ride out to the farm with me and begin work immediately.
2: Good morning, Mr. Beeler.
1: Good morning, George. The first thing we'll do today is mend that west fence. Then, if there's time, I want you to go with me to the west. Now, this morning, George, I'd like you to take the man and start picking in the east orchard.
2: Yes, sir.
0: George threw himself into his work, trying to forget the hurt and disappointment. But somehow, this time, he couldn't. Always before, he had had the courage to meet the obstacles in his path. But this time, hurt and discouragement seemed to destroy his spirit. The Beelers felt sorry for George and tried to draw him into their circle of friends.
1: Tomorrow's Sunday, and the wife and I were wondering if you'd like to go to church with us.
2: Oh, yes, sir. I'd like that, Mr. Beeler.
3: My husband has told me about your experience at the college, George. I'd like you to know we don't approve of what they did. But the question is, what are you going to do now?
2: I don't know, Mrs. Beeler. I don't know.
1: Of course, you can stay and work here on our farm as long as you want to. You seem to have a way with living things.
2: Thank you, sir.
3: Have you ever thought of having a farm of your own?
2: Oh, no. I couldn't do that. Not now. As you know, I don't have enough money to buy a farm.
3: Well, you wouldn't have to buy a farm. You could homestead.
2: Homestead?
3: Yes, the land in western Kansas. They call the Great American Desert. It's free to anyone who'll farm it for 5 years.
2: I don't know, Mrs. Beeler.
1: Now, our son, Frank, is homesteading in western Kansas. He started a store. Now there's even a little town there named after him. Beeler. I'm sure he'd show you how to get started if you'd go out there.
3: If you're interested, George, I'll write Frank and I'll let him know you're coming.
2: I'll think it over. And thank you for your kind offer.
0: Think it over he did. And soon, with the supplies needed to work the prairie sod, George started west. He found 160 acres of free land 2 miles south of Beeler, and there, with the help of Frank Beeler, George built his sod house, moved in, and got down to the serious business of prairie farming. All his life, George had had to rough it, but he was hardly prepared for the tough life of a prairie farmer. During the winter, fierce blizzards shrieked down from the north, snowing so hard a man could become lost and frozen to death a few feet from his front door. In the spring, crops would grow straight and tall, only to wither from the heat of scorching hot summer winds and cloudless burning skies. The solitude and the slow cadence of passing seasons began to heal George's wounded spirit, and gradually a strong desire to try again returned to haunt him. Thus it was that after about 2 years, he left the Kansas prairie and, traveling first east and then north, came to the little town of Winterset, Iowa. Here, after church one Sunday, Dr. John Milholland and his wife befriended George and invited him to their home. That afternoon, as Mrs. Milholland sat down to the piano and began to play, memories of dreams and forgotten ambitions flooded over George. The voice of Aunt Mariah Watkins came out of the past to echo again in his memory.
4: Someday you must be like Lizzie. Go out and learn all you can. Then come back and teach our people. They're starving for learning. Starving for learning.
0: And he knew he must try again to enter college. A teacher from Simpson College at Indianola, Iowa wrote,
5: "He came to Indianola with a satchel full of poverty and a burning zeal to know everything."
0: Dr. Edmund Holmes looked at the young black man standing nervously before him, then again at papers George Carver had placed on his desk. Finally, he spoke.
6: "Your records clearly indicate your qualifications for college. Welcome to Simpson."
2: Thank you, sir.
0: And with those few words, George was admitted to college. He registered for such classes as mathematics, composition, grammar, and entomology. But more than anything else, he wanted to study art. Since his boyhood on the Carver's Missouri farm, George had drawn pictures with anything available, juice from pokeberries or just a sharp stick, carefully duplicating the flowers that he so loved. In great excitement and expectation, he presented himself to Miss Budd, the art teacher.
7: We'll give you a chance to see if you have what it takes to be an artist. You may paint for 2 weeks. At that time, I will examine your work and determine if you should continue. George, I've called you to my office because I felt I owed it to you to discuss your painting with you.
2: You mean you think I'm not good enough?
7: No, George. In fact, your paintings of cactus and flowers are some of the finest I've ever seen. You have great talent, and that's the problem.
2: What do you mean?
7: I mean, what are your plans for the future?
2: To paint, to be an artist.
7: George, I'm going to be frank with you. At best, very few artists can earn a living from their artwork. You're a Negro. You stand almost no chance to be a financially successful artist.
2: I can earn my living doing other work.
7: I have a suggestion. I think you should give it some consideration.
2: Yes?
7: I took the liberty of showing some of your pictures of plants to my father, and I told him of your interest and skill with plants. He's a professor of horticulture at Iowa Agricultural College at Ames. He believes you would have a great future in agriculture. He thinks you should come to Ames. So do I.
0: Give up his dreams of becoming an artist? Of maybe studying in Paris? It was a terrible decision for George. During the weeks and months to come, it weighed heavily on his mind. Finally, he knew what he must do. He set out for Ames and arrived with the semester already in progress. No one knew of an available room for the new student.
8: What's this I hear about no room being available for Carver?
9: Well, I've checked everywhere, Professor Wilson, and everything seems to be full.
8: Well, send him here to me. He can have my office. We'll start right now to move my books and papers upstairs. And you see to it a cot and chest are brought in here this very afternoon.
9: Yes, sir, Professor Wilson. Right away.
0: And so George moved into the office of the man who in 6 years was to go to Washington to serve as Secretary of Agriculture under Presidents McKinley, Theodore Roosevelt, and William H. Taft. George poured himself heart and soul into his studies, and in 1894 graduated near the top of his class, earning a Bachelor of Science degree with a thesis entitled Plants as Modified by Man.
10: Congratulations, George. What do you think you'll do now? Do you have a job?
2: Yes and no. I was offered a job by a florist, but I didn't take it. I didn't struggle for my education in order to arrange flowers for the day.
10: Maybe you ought to stay and I'll work on your master's degree.
2: Maybe. I have applied for a job as assistant botanist to Dr. Pamel at the college experiment station, but I'm not counting on it. After all, there'll be many qualified applicants, and there's never been a colored man on the faculty before.
10: Oh, I think you stand a good chance of getting the job. Good luck to you, George.
11: Come in. Oh, come in, Carver. Have a chair.
2: Thank you, Dr. Pamel.
11: I called you in because I want to know what your plans are.
2: Well, I thought maybe some school might give me a job teaching.
11: Oh, well, I should hope not. Because I have a job for you, I want you to be my assistant. How would you like to take charge of the greenhouse?
2: Oh, I would. I would indeed. And thank you very much, sir.
0: Dr. Pamel considered George one of his most brilliant students. And for his part, George felt amply rewarded with his new job. He was soon hybridizing whole families of fruits and plants, rendering them resistant to fungus attack, and at the same time working on his master's degree, which he received in 1896. He loved his work, and for the first time in his life, he began to feel happy and content. Yet sometimes in the stillness of night, or on his daily pre-dawn walks, he would ask himself,
2: Is this really God's plan for me? Am I doing all I can for my people? If only I could be sure.
3: Then one day, a letter was placed on George's desk. It was from Tuskegee, Alabama. He opened it and read,
2: I cannot offer you money, position, or fame. I offer you in their place work, hard, hard work. The task of bringing a people from degradation, poverty, and waste to full manhood.
3: The letter was from Booker T. Washington. At last, George Carver knew God's plan for him.
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13: Now, we know from all the letters you kids send us that you love the stories, but moms and dads, do you know that in addition to being great entertainment, teachers and homeschooling parents tell us that our dramatized stories make history come alive for their kids. 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
13: And now it's time to find out just what happens next in today's story, Why the Peanut?
3: The train huffed and puffed its way along the endless silver rails, traveling farther and farther south. Outside his window, George Carver witnessed the unchanging panorama of an endless sea of white cotton, dotted here and there with the leaning, drab, one-room shanties of the people even now bent low harvesting the crop. Their black faces came up for only a moment to look at the passing train. But that was time enough for George to see the helpless, tired longing in their eyes. The enormity of the task before him was overwhelming. But these were his people. And so, in a reply to Dr. Washington's offer of a $1,500 annual salary, George had written,
2: To this end, I have been preparing myself for these many years.
14: Here we are, Professor Carver. I'll take your bags to your room and then show you to Dr. Washington's office.
3: George slowly surveyed the campus of Tuskegee Institute. Surrounding him on every side was only sand and bare yellow clay, with gullies so deep a horse could be lost in them. The buildings were all frame shacks, except for one new one of homemade brick. Presently, he was ushered into Dr. Booker T. Washington's office.
15: What do you think about school?
2: There seems to be much yet to be done.
15: Yes, there is. But we've made a start.
2: And a good start. I only hope I may be helpful.
15: I can teach our students to read and write, to make a shoe, to build. Oh, no doubt you've noticed our brick building. Every brick of it was made with our own hands. I can teach them that. But I can't teach them to grow food. And so they starve. That's your job, George Carver. Teach them to grow food.
2: With God's help, I will do that.
15: Look out that window. See that churn under that tree? That's your dairy. So far, your department is just a plan on paper, and your lab is in your head.
2: It's a start. I'll manage.
15: You'll have 13 students in your class. Reluctant students because All they know about farming is back-breaking, unrewarding labor.
2: I'll endeavor to show them farming is both interesting and rewarding.
0: And so, a few mornings later, 13 students followed Professor Carver to the school junk heap.
2: This looks like just a pile of junk to you. You do not see a laboratory here, but it nevertheless exists. I want you to pull out of here all of the bottles, pans, jar lids, flat irons, wire, metal, and boxes you find.
0: Exhausting all the possibilities of the school dump, they moved into town, scavenging from every back alley and junk pile in sight. Finally, it was all assembled, and then before their eyes, a miracle happened. Ink bottles with a cork and a string for a wick became Bunsen burners. Old and chipped bottles were turned into beakers and retorts. Jar lids held chemicals, and a lantern provided light for the microscope. Then George Carver turned his attention to the apparently worthless, cottoned-out 20 acres the Institute called a farm. One day, he took the class out to the kitchen garbage pile and explained,
2: "They say this is the worst land in all Alabama, and I think they're right. Yet, every poor farmer for hundreds of miles around has land almost as poor. They can't afford to buy fertilizer, so we must use this 20 acres as an object lesson. We here must show them how to rebuild their soil using the resources available to them. On my walk this morning, I passed this garbage pile. As you can see, growing out of the midst of the garbage is one of the best pumpkin vines to be found. Notice the fine, fat pumpkins. We throw away every day some of the richest plant food. It's there in the garbage pile. It's in the woods as leaf mold and in the hollows as muck. It's all around us as weeds. We're going to gather up this free fertilizer and put it into a compost pile. In the spring, we'll spread it on the soil."
0: And in the spring, he announced to the class they would plant not cotton, as everyone expected, but instead,
2: cowpeas.
16: Cowpeas? What are they good for?
2: Most plants rob the soil of the nitrogen so necessary for plant growth. Cotton uses large quantities of nitrogen, while cowpeas, as do other legumes, have the ability to put nitrogen back into the soil.
0: In 1896, the 20 acres had yielded 5 bales of cotton and 120 bushels of sweet potatoes. But the second year, production was 265 bushels of sweet potatoes per acre. And when cotton was planted, the yield was an unheard-of 500-pound bale per acre. Farmers, black and white, and students alike were astounded. Soon, the small class of 13 grew to 76. And on the third Tuesday of every month, 25 to 50 farmers came to the Farmers Institute to learn from George Carver. But even this, he realized, was woefully inadequate. He must reach more of the desperately poor who lived out beyond where the roads ended. He sought out Booker T. Washington.
15: "Yes, Carver, I agree completely. We must reach more of these farmers. But how? Oh, we could publish more bulletins. But that would do little good because, as you know, most of these people can't read."
2: "Yes, I know. But there is one thing we could do. Huh? We could take the school to them."
15: "Take the school to them? Yes. Yes. I believe that's our answer."
2: "I'll need a mule and a wagon and a few tools and seeds."
15: "You shall have it. You shall have it."
0: On weekends, George Carver set out to bring the school to Alabama's impoverished tenant farmers. Now he could do more than tell them what to do. He could show them. He slept in their cabins and ate at their tables, often providing much of the food. Over and over again, he would tell them,
2: "Set aside a little of your ground for a vegetable garden. A good garden will free you from the plantation store. Save your money. Save just a nickel every working day. And at the end of a year, you can buy 3 acres and have a little cash left. Give your ground rest from cotton. Plant sweet potatoes for 3 years. This will give you food for your tables all year, and the potato vines can be fed to your animals. Then when you plant cotton again, your yield will be greatly increased.
0: Along with the advice, he gave them seeds and showed them how to plant and care for the new crops. Often before their astonished eyes, he would eat a red, ripe tomato. You see, they thought tomatoes were poison and not fit for food. He showed them how to make soap, and from sweet potatoes too stringy to eat, he made a superior starch. He taught them to preserve their food and to beautify their drab dwellings with paint made from native red and yellow clays. He passed out flower seeds with this advice.
2: Plant these in your dooryard. A flower is God's silent messenger.
0: And every day he wore a flower in his lapel.
15: Are we making any progress with the farmers, George?
2: Yes. It's slow, but I think some are beginning to understand the value of crop rotation and fertilization.
15: King Cotton has a stranglehold on them. That's the only cash crop they've ever grown, or ever planned to grow.
2: I can't hope to change their minds about cotton, but something's coming that will. The boll weevil.
15: Yeah, I've heard about that little bug.
2: It's already eaten its way across Texas cotton fields and will soon be here. There's no stopping it.
15: What are you suggesting the farmers do?
2: Plant peanuts.
15: Goobas? Monkey food, they call it.
2: Yes, I know. But peanuts are a good food, and they produce well on their cottoned-out soil. Already some farmers are growing them.
9: Dr. Carver?
2: Yes, ma'am. Please come in and sit down. Now, what can I do for you?
9: I'm a widow, and I have a farm outside town a ways. I heard you talk one day about growing peanuts, so I planted them, and they grew good, just like you said. But what do I do now? There's nobody wants to buy them.
0: George didn't know how to answer the woman, nor the other farmers who came to him with the same problem. He felt heartsore and guilty. He had not foreseen this problem. He must develop a market for the peanut. In the solitude of his beloved woodland, he was to ask this question.
2: Mr. Creator, why did you make the peanut?
0: And with the Lord and a handful of peanuts, he went back to his lab and set to work to find the answer. Soon he was demonstrating a wealth of new products, all made from peanuts. Candy and peanut butter, flour, ink, dyes, shoe polish, creosote, salve, shaving cream, fine quality paper from the skins of peanuts, soil conditioner, insulating board, fuel briquettes, and imitation marble were just a few of the over 300 products he eventually developed from the lowly peanut. At last, the stranglehold of King Cotton was broken as farmers, black and white, began to benefit from the new markets created. And what of the man who had accomplished all this? Did he acquire wealth, fame, position? Fame? Yes. Scientists, statesmen, kings, and common people the world over sought his advice and help. Henry Ford used to come regularly to Tuskegee to visit his friend George Carver. Congress listened spellbound for hours as he explained the marvels of the peanut. He had the friendship of Presidents Teddy Roosevelt, Calvin Coolidge, and Franklin Delano Roosevelt. Did he acquire wealth? Thomas Edison offered him a yearly salary exceeding $100,000. But George Carver turned down this and many other appealing offers of money over the years. And what about position? Years before, in a letter to Booker T. Washington, he had written,
2: "No individual has any right to come into the world and go out of it without leaving behind him distinct and legitimate reasons for having passed through it. I pray my work at Tuskegee becomes my reason for living."
0: And indeed it did become his reason for living. For in spite of many offers to work in modern, expensively furnished laboratories, He worked the rest of his life at Tuskegee for the original salary of $1,500 a year. And much of this he gave to deserving students or returned back to the college. But in a larger sense, who is wealthier than he who has God and his fellow man for his friends? And who can have a higher position than he who gives himself to improve the lives of people the world over? Surely, in this sense, George Washington Carver reached the pinnacle of human success.
13: He was quite a man, wasn't he, Uncle Dan?
12: I'll say, his achievements benefit us all in more ways than one.
13: Moms and dads, we have scores of other stories about great men and women that introduce worthy role models to our boys and girls who will become our future leaders.
12: Real heroes for them to emulate.
13: So visit our website at yourstoryhour.org and order an album or download some stories to inspire your kids.
12: That's yourstoryhour.org.
13: Goodbye for now.
12: And God bless.
17: This has been Your Story Hour, building for a better tomorrow.
13: This is Aunt Carol.
17: And Uncle Dan saying,
13: Goodbye, everyone.

0: Meet the Hungry Leaf. Next, this is today's Creation Moment. And now, here's our Creation Moments host, Ian Taylor.
1: It's a warm, quiet day on the Amazon River. A small fish swims near the surface, looking among the natural floating river debris for some food. As he looks among the occasional leaf or twig in the water, he sees no danger. At the same time, one of the floating leaves is waiting for the little fish to move just a little bit closer. Then, without warning, the floating leaf comes alive, grabs the little fish, and eats it. What the little fish thought was simply another floating leaf was actually another fish. The Amazonian leaf fish is carefully designed not only to look like a leaf, but to act like one as well. It has a flat body, very much like a leaf. A black line runs the length of its body, giving the appearance of the midrib of a leaf. A fleshy growth on its lower jaw looks just like the leaf stem. Beyond looking like a leaf, the leaf fish also acts like a leaf. It lies still in the water, drifting with the current. To hide its identity further, it draws its fins close to its body, removing any last hint that it is indeed a hungry fish looking for lunch. The leaf fish combines deceptive colouring, appearance, and behaviour into one design so that it too can make its own living. In this, the leaf fish shows that the Creator makes nothing without also designing a special purpose for that creature. According to the Bible, the same can be said even more emphatically for each human being he has made. Your Creator has a special purpose for you too, and it begins with his plan of salvation for you through his Son, Jesus Christ.
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2: What was that? Well, who wants to play a game? Let's go with Keys for Kids down Gilead Lane.
3: You do not get points for that, Mikey.
4: Yeah, it's
5: I do,
4: not
5: too.
4: Even a word.
5: It is so.
6: Schmeldy is not a word.
3: You always make stuff up when we're playing Word Poppers,
6: that's right.
3: Mikey.
5: I didn't make it up.
6: Yeah. Oh, wait. You didn't. Now, what does it mean, then?
5: What does it mean?
6: Yeah, Mikey.
5: Schmeldy means, well, you use it to describe stuff.
3: Sure.
5: Yeah, stuff that's old and smelly.
6: Oh.
5: Mm-hmm. It's a good definition.
6: Yeah,
5: good
6: definition. A word,
3: that's
6: it'd be
3: not
6: a definition.
3: Hey,
6: come on.
7: You can't even play a game of Word Poppers without one of these fights. I'm giving it away.
3: No, it's his fault.
6: Why don't we eat too much?
7: Is Mikey making stuff up again?
3: Mom, can you always play with us? We need one more so we can go teams.
7: Oh, I'm sorry, hon, but I'm only halfway packed for the ladies' retreat. And I'll be gone all day tomorrow as room mom in your class. And I still have to make Dad a list for when I'm gone.
6: Hey, you do not need to make me a list, Mary.
7: Oh, you think not, huh?
6: Oh, you'd be gone 3 days. How hard can that be?
5: Oh, please, we want to
6: sit down here.
7: I can't.
8: Are you guys going to ask me to play or not?
6: Oh, we'd love to have you, Brookie. Come on.
8: Good.
7: Well, have fun.
6: Bye.
4: If I have to have Mikey on my team, I get Brooke or Dad, too.
3: Make a pick. On my team.
8: Don't everybody fight over me.
6: Smell is a word.
9: I know that, but when?
10: Dad.
9: Hold on. What is it, Becca?
10: Is it okay if I run over to the Morrisons? I forgot my math book, and we have a really big assignment due tomorrow.
9: And you want to borrow Brooks. Becca, you have to be more responsible.
10: Can I go, Dad?
9: Yes, you may go. I'm sorry that took so long.
11: That's okay. So, where's she going?
9: To the Morrisons.
11: Oh, I should have known.
9: She actually doesn't go over there very much anymore. She hasn't been going anywhere these days.
11: Ben, please.
9: I'm not blaming you, Joan. But I'm asking you, please, tell them why you've come back.
11: Just give me some time, Ben.
9: That's what I've been doing. But Joan, if you don't do it soon, I'm going to tell them myself.
7: Friday, chess club for Justin. Peter will drop him off.
6: Are you still working on the instruction manual for our children?
7: Ha ha. We've got 5 kids with 5 different schedules. You will need this.
6: Oh, come on, Mary. I can handle it. Do you know who you're talking to here? You're talking to Mr. Mom.
7: Mr. Mom?
6: Mm-hmm.
7: Maybe I shouldn't go.
6: You're going. Every year you skip it. And without fail, you regret it.
7: I just don't know if I'm being selfish by getting away or
6: if it's... Mary, this is not about selfishness.
7: But I...
6: You wanted to go on this retreat because it was a chance for you to get away and spend some intense time with God. And that, you said, is a way for you to be a better mother to our children.
7: I said that.
6: When we signed you up for this thing, yes.
7: You're right. I do need this. Mm-hmm. And you're fine that I'm leaving you alone with all 5 of them.
6: Do we have 5?
7: Oh, John.
6: Mary, relax. I've got a built-in kid radar system. I know where every single one of our kids is at any given time.
7: Okay.
6: All right, now. All right, I'm going to go be a wonderful husband and see if Timmy wants to read some books with me so he stays out of your way while you pack.
7: Tell me that you're kidding.
6: What?
7: John, Timothy isn't even here. He hasn't been here all night.
6: Well, what? Where is he?
7: Playing with Patrick. Your sister is dropping him off any minute now.
6: Oh, yeah.
7: Radar system. I'm not going. I don't
6: Mary. Oh, see? There, that's probably him. Timmy?
12: No, it's me, Becca.
7: Oh, come in. We're in the dining room.
6: Hi, Becca.
12: Hi. I didn't mean to bug you guys.
6: Come on. When have you ever bugged us?
12: I just came to borrow Brooke's math book.
6: Oh, yeah? Well, we're not letting you go that easily. Come on. Have a seat here with Mrs. Morrison.
12: Yes.
6: I'll go tell Brooke you're here.
12: Thanks.
7: So, you came over for a math book.
12: Yep.
7: We miss you around here, you know?
12: I've been busy.
7: Becca, how are you?
12: I don't know. Fine, I guess.
7: You're not fine. Do you want to talk about it?
12: No.
13: Are you sure?
12: I don't know.
7: Honey, I meant it when I said I'm here if you ever need to talk through things.
12: I just don't know what to do, Mrs. Morrison.
7: Oh.
12: You know, it's been bad enough ever since my mom, since Joan came back. But at least we had Dad right there with us. But now he wants me and Luke to, like, run to her or something, you know? But I can't do that.
7: Oh, Becca.
12: Last week, you know, after my first day back at the bed and breakfast.
7: Yeah?
12: Well, Dad met her for dinner. And before he left, he was all about being on our team and stuff like that.
7: Yeah.
12: And I don't know what they talked about at dinner, but then he came home and he pretty much begged us to give her a chance. I don't get it.
7: Oh, sweetie. Now, you know your dad loves you, too. Maybe you should trust him on this.
12: Trust him? Like I trusted that my mom would come back when she walked out 4 years ago? Because when moms leave, they always come home, right?
7: Becca.
12: I'm sorry, Mrs. Morrison. But everyone just keeps telling me to trust someone. Trust Dad, trust God. I just can't do that right now.
7: Rebecca, now is the time you need to trust God the most.
8: Bex, are you coming up here or do you want me to bring the book down?
12: I'll be right up, Brooke. Thanks for letting me talk to you, Mrs. Morrison.
7: I wish we could talk longer.
12: Yeah, well, I really better go get that math book.
7: Okay. Bye-bye, honey.
12: Bye. Oh, Timmy, hi.
14: Hi, Becca. I just got home.
12: What are you sitting on the stairs for?
14: Well, I was just...
15: Timothy, is that you, honey?
14: Yeah, Mommy.
12: See you, Timmy.
14: Bye.
15: Come in here and tell me how your night was.
6: So, you guys kind of excited to get your mom out of here for the weekend?
7: I heard that, John Morrison.
6: Oh, I'm so sorry. Let me get your bag, honey.
7: Oh, thank you.
6: You bet. Oh, what's in here?
7: Books. I'll finally have some time to read without carpools and bath times and cooking and cleaning.
6: All right, come on, get out of here. Hurry up. Shut the door.
7: Here's my ride. Right?
3: Bye,
7: give me kisses.
6: You betcha.
14: Love you, but Brooke isn't here.
7: Oh, she's working at the bed and breakfast tonight, sweetie. Yeah. I said goodbye to her this morning.
6: Don't worry. Oh, Mary, honey, you gotta get out there.
7: Oh, I know. I love you guys.
6: Oh, we love you too.
14: Don't go, Mommy.
7: Timmy, you're gonna be fine. Now you've got Dad and everyone else here.
14: But I need you.
7: I'll call you tonight, okay, buddy?
14: Why can't you just stay home?
6: Timothy, come on. Let me go, buddy. Her friends are waiting for her. We're gonna have a good time together, okay?
14: But...
6: Now, go on, get out of here, Mary.
7: All right.
15: Bye-bye.
6: Yeah, I love you.
15: I love you.
6: Make sure you call when you get settled, all right?
15: Bye, Mom.
16: Bye, Mom. Love you.
6: All right. Who wants to help me make dinner, huh?
14: I do.
6: Good.
14: Why'd you let her go, Dad?
6: Timothy, this is a very special time for your mom.
14: Yes,
6: she gets to spend a whole entire weekend learning more about God.
14: Yeah.
6: Now, come on, don't you want her to do that?
14: But sure. You sent her away from us.
6: Son.
13: Come on, Tim. Well, it's kind of like when Mom and Dad let us go to Bible camp.
3: Mm-hmm. Yeah.
13: Only this time, Mom's the one who gets to go.
3: Yeah.
6: Well put, Justin.
3: Come on, Tim. Help us make dinner.
14: Yeah. I don't wanna.
6: Well, suit yourself. We'll call you when it's ready. All right, gang, let's hit that kitchen, huh?
3: I'm all over the place.
8: Like all I've done today is wash dishes.
3: Why? Is that what you had to do at the bed and breakfast too?
8: Yeah, but helping in the kitchen there always means good food.
17: Ugh, whose plate is this?
3: Timmy's. Ugh. He didn't eat a bite. Just mashed it all around.
8: Dad let him leave the table?
3: I know.
6: Good job, girls. Well, the kitchen looks great.
8: Thanks.
6: And yes, I let him leave the table, but he's not allowed to have any snacks tonight.
3: But we're gonna have popcorn by the fire. He loves that.
6: Not tonight, he doesn't. He's in bed.
3: What? On a Friday
8: already?
3: Night?
6: Man doesn't even want a story. No, that's okay. He'll sleep it off.
8: Did he give you a hard time with his bath, too?
3: Yeah.
6: What bath?
3: Uh-oh.
8: Dad, the bath he was supposed to take before bed tonight.
6: Oh, no, I forgot.
3: Dad?
6: Between sending Mom off and getting dinner ready and helping Mikey with his homework.
8: Plus getting the wash done. Oh, poor Dad.
3: Yeah.
6: The wash?
3: Uh-oh.
8: Didn't you know? Mom does laundry on Fridays.
6: Well, we'll have to make it Saturday this week.
3: I guess.
14: I got all the paper and kindling ready for the fire, Dad. And I just packed my hockey bag for tomorrow. Is my jersey dry yet?
6: Your jersey's in the laundry?
14: Yeah.
6: What time is practice tomorrow?
14: 7 a.m.
3: Oh.
14: And we've got the carpool this week.
6: Brooke, can you start the popcorn?
8: Yeah.
6: I've got laundry to do.
3: Oh, Dad.
6: Hello, Morrison's.
16: Hi, honey.
6: Ah, finally. Oh, you take a minute to call your husband, huh?
16: You sound exhausted. Did I wake you?
6: Oh, no, no. I was awake, but I am exhausted.
16: Are the kids behaving?
6: Oh, they're fine. I'm just noticing a lot of details I've never seen before about keeping this house in order.
16: Oh, that reminds me. I forgot to tell you that Mikey needs his jersey for
6: tomorrow. I know. I got it all under control.
16: Oh, good.
6: Yeah, good. How's the retreat so far, sweetie?
16: It's been wonderful. We just had about an hour and a half to ourselves. Time for prayer and reflection, starting the whole weekend off. Mm-hmm. I haven't had the chance to just sit like that in silence before God for such a long time. I've always got something to do or somewhere to be.
6: Yeah, I'm figuring that out.
16: What? Mm-hmm. Just a second, honey.
6: Sure.
16: Okay. John, yeah. I have to go. We're going on a midnight hike.
6: Oh.
16: Tell the kids I love them, and I'll call tomorrow.
6: Okay, love you.
16: Love you, too.
8: Justin, what are you doing?
13: Well, I got a system going.
8: Too. I'm sure you do. And you alphabetized it, didn't you? Timmy, you're not allowed to use the cheese slicer. I'll do it.
14: Mommy always lets me help her make sandwiches.
8: Well, I'm not Mommy, am I?
14: Brooke!
8: Here, you can spread the mayonnaise as long as you're careful.
14: Good. Now, when are Dad and Haley going to be back?
13: Any minute now.
14: They've been gone forever.
13: Well, they just ran to the store, Tim.
8: When Dad washed Mike's red jersey last night, he accidentally threw in Haley's only pair of white tights.
13: Oh.
8: And she needs them for church tomorrow.
14: He's not so good at laundry, huh?
8: Nope.
14: Not like Mommy.
8: Not quite.
13: Timmy, you shouldn't be on the counter. You're gonna knock over the... Oh! Oh.
8: The mayonnaise. Timothy!
14: Sorry.
6: Hi, guys.
3: Oh, hi, Dad. That took forever, but we got just the right pair, didn't we, Dad?
6: Oh, who knew? There's so many kinds of tights in the world.
3: Yum, sandwiches. Oh. I'm starving.
8: Haley, watch where you're walking.
3: Ew. Oh. What is that?
8: Mayonnaise.
13: Timmy's helping us.
3: Hey.
6: Well, we have to wash the floor anyway today. You guys get this cleaned up, and I'm going to go shovel the driveway.
8: Where's Michael? I thought he was supposed to do that today.
6: He's not home from practice yet. It's piling up out there.
3: Mm-hmm.
8: Didn't you pick him up when you were out with Haley?
6: Oh, no. Save a sandwich for me and Mike.
3: Bye.
8: You guys, we really need to help Dad. I should have done the laundry last night.
3: I shouldn't have been so picky about my tights. We would have been back here a lot sooner.
13: If we're going to function without Mom here, we all need to pitch in.
14: But Mom's coming back.
8: But that doesn't mean we shouldn't figure out how to keep things running smoothly without her.
3: Yeah.
8: We've got to get a plan so we can help Dad pull this weekend off.
3: Yeah.
8: I got it. Hello, Morrisons.
16: Brooke?
8: Becca, what's wrong?
16: Dad says she's coming over here, Brooke.
8: Your mom... Joan is?
16: I have to get out of here. I don't want to see her. I can't see her.
8: Bex, what did your dad say? Why is she coming?
16: I don't know. He's still on this whole thing about me and Luke hearing her out. Said she has a reason or something.
8: And you don't want to know what it is?
16: Are you kidding me? Look, all I was calling for was to see if you'd do something with me.
8: Like what?
16: I don't know. Anything. I just got to get out of here. And it'd be easier if I had plans with you.
8: You mean, like, instead of being there when Joan comes?
16: That's the plan.
8: Becca, I know you're going to hate me for saying it, but I think maybe you should listen to your dad.
16: Brooke!
8: No, I'm serious. I think you'll make things worse if you leave when he asked you to stay. Becca?
16: What?
8: I think you should maybe try trusting him and see what happens.
16: You sound just like your mom.
8: Really?
16: I gotta go.
8: I love you, and I'm gonna pray for you and Luke as soon as I hang up.
16: Yeah. Bye.
8: See ya. Dear God, please help Becca and Luke right now.

0: that, Dad?
1: Hmm? What was that, Justin?
0: Well, why don't you let me vacuum? I like doing it.
1: Oh, no, that's okay. I got it. I just gotta get these area rugs over. How did that happen?
0: That's okay, Dad. Mom just doesn't usually vacuum these. They get sucked up too easily.
1: Yeah, I can see that.
0: Here, I got it. This happened to me before, too.
1: Oh, yeah? Is that right?
0: Yeah. There.
1: Yeah.
0: Let me just finish this, Dad. I think Brooke wanted you in the kitchen.
1: If you insist. Oh, brother. Wow. Girls.
2: Don't walk there yet, Dad. The floor's not dry.
1: Oh. You already washed the floors in here?
2: And the dining room.
1: Way to go.
3: I helped, too.
1: Good job, buddy. Ah, this place looks so good, we don't even need Mom around here, do we?
2: Don't say that!
3: Timmy, we just washed that part.
1: I was only joking, Timothy.
4: What's wrong with him?
1: He misses your mom. Oh, and he's not the only one. You girls have any idea how your mother does this every day?
3: She's pretty good.
1: Yeah, well, now, don't tell me. Michael already made dinner, and you kids don't need me around here at all.
3: Not true.
4: Michael's still out shoveling, but we definitely need you. You're the best cook we've got around here.
1: Laundry and vacuuming, I'm probably not up to your mom's standards, but boy, can I cook. Let's go.
5: I listened to Brooke.
6: Look, Becca, I don't want to be here either, but Dad hardly ever asks us to do anything anymore.
5: I'm here. Yes. Aren't I, Luke?
7: Well, here she is, guys. Joan, have a seat.
5: Thank you. So, how have you two been?
6: Fine.
5: Becca, what about you?
8: Look, I don't really feel like having a catch-up session, if that's okay.
6: Becca.
5: No, Ben, it's all right.
8: So what? What did you want to tell us, Joan?
6: Rebecca, please.
5: Well, I don't really know where to begin or how to start this.
6: Just tell us.
5: Right.
6: Do you want me to tell them, Joan?
5: No.
6: What is it? Are you leaving again? Skipping town, Mom? Because that's fine with us. We're used to it around here without you.
8: Yeah, we like it better that way.
7: Both of you, that's enough. Your mother has something to tell you, and you will listen.
8: She's not my mother.
5: The sad thing is, I am leaving again. But it's not like you think.
8: Why? Because you're telling us this time?
5: No. Because I'm not leaving through any choice of my own.
8: Yeah.
6: What?
5: About 4 months ago, my doctor found a rapidly growing tumor in my colon. I have cancer.
6: What?
5: I'm so sorry to do this to you. I'm so sorry.
6: Mom, what are you saying?
5: He told me I had less than a year. That was in September. At that point, they already knew that surgery or chemotherapy wouldn't be able to heal me.
6: Are you trying to tell us that you're dying?
5: Yes, Luke.
8: I don't believe this.
5: Becca,
8: this is why you came back. So we could watch you die? You're unbelievable!
6: Becca, knock it off.
8: What?
6: Would you stop thinking about yourself for a second?
8: About myself? What about her? She threw us away 4 years ago. Remember that? Oh, and now things are hard for her, so she comes back and thinks everything will be fine. Fall for it if you want, but I'm done being hurt by her.
6: Becca. Joan, I'm sorry.
5: It's all right. I don't blame her for leaving. Thank you for standing up for me, Luke.
6: Have you seen any other doctors, Mom? Can you get a second opinion or something?
5: Oh, Luke.
6: They could be wrong, couldn't they? You're too young, Mom.
5: No, honey. You're too young. I'm so sorry this is happening to you, Luke. I've wasted too much time.
6: I don't want to waste any more.
5: Oh, come here. I've missed you so much.
6: I missed you too, Mom.

0: Hello, Morrisons. This is John.
1: Do you miss me as much as I miss you?
0: Do I ever? Listen, you get back here and you can forget about any more church retreats.
1: What's the matter?
0: Well, I just realized that I'm living with a real life hero who manages to do 15 things at once. That's all. How are things going at the retreat, though, huh?
1: Oh, John, I am so glad I listened to you. I love it here.
0: Oh, great. You're never coming home, are you?
2: I knew it!
0: Uh-oh. It sounds like we had an eavesdropper.
1: Oh,
0: listen, honey, I better go take care of this.
1: I'll call back.
0: Yeah, he'll need that. Love you.
1: Oh, love you,
0: Bye-bye.
1: Bye.
0: Timothy?
2: I knew she wasn't going to come home. I knew it. Why'd you let her go? It's
0: Son.
2: Your fault.
0: Hey, buddy, calm down. Come on.
2: I want Mommy to come home.
0: Shh, well, I do too.
2: Then why do you keep saying that we don't even need her around here? I need her.
0: Oh, Timothy, I do too. More than I even thought I would.
2: But what if she really doesn't come home?
0: Wait, why do you keep saying that, Timmy? You really think your mommy would not come back to you?
2: Well, Becca and Luke's mom went away. Becca told Mommy that she thought moms always came back. But they don't.
0: Timothy, did you overhear Becca and Mom the other night?
2: Well, I didn't mean to. But they got a divorce.
0: And you think because Mom went away that she and I are going to get one too?
2: You wanted her to leave real bad.
0: I wanted her to leave just for the weekend, son.
3: Here. Now, you listen to me. Your mommy and I, we made a promise to God and to each other a long time ago. A promise that said we will never leave each other. No, until death do us part. And we're going to stick to that promise.
2: You are?
3: Now, you bet. You bet. And that means that one thing you can be sure of is that as long as God keeps us on this earth, your mom and I will be here to love each other and to love you. We're not going anywhere, buddy.
2: You mean it?
3: Definitely.
2: You sure?
3: Yes.
2: You promise?
3: I do, Timothy.
2: Good.
3: Uh-oh. You know who that is, don't you?
2: Mommy?
3: You better hurry. She was calling back to talk to you.
2: I got it!
3: Go on.
4: You know, life doesn't offer lots of assurances. You can't always know what's going to happen. But if your heart is grounded in the hope of God's promises, you can rest secure. Timmy was having a tough time understanding how a family like the Taylors could be broken and at the same time know that his own family would stay together. Solomon, who was the wisest man who ever lived, said this, "Unless the Lord builds the house, its builders labor in vain." Now, this verse is talking about way more than just a building. It's talking about the home, the family. So we can't build a successful family without the help of Jesus, but we can build a strong family when each family member does their best to make Jesus their number one priority. It's kind of like that slogan, the family that prays together stays together. Today's episode, Come Back Mom, was a production of Keys for Kids Ministries. We'll see you again next time on Keys for Kids, down Gilead Lane.

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2: Robert! It's getting even worse out
3: Mayday.
2: There!
3: Mayday!
2: Mayday! Oh, no!
4: Are we talking, Mayday? What's your lat long? Over.
2: All right.
3: Latitude 26 degrees. Longitude is 78. It's the largest storm I've ever seen.
4: Mayday, it's a hurricane. Over.
3: What?
4: What's your vessel type and ID? Over.
3: We're in a compact 27-2, ID number Foxtrot, Lima, 5027, Juliet, Papa.
4: Okay, now you're going to have a hard time in a small yacht like that. Okay, Mayday, we're dispatching a helicopter. I'm not sure if it makes it to you with a wind. Have you activated your emergency positioning indicating radio beacon yet? Over.
3: No, I haven't. Honey, tell the boys to start up the E-verb, and then tell them to get down here right now.
2: All right.
3: Now what?
4: Okay, I want to go.
2: Tommy! James! Boys, start the E-verb and then get down in the cabin right away.
5: We're losing.
2: Let it go! It's a hurricane!
5: We're taking up too much water!
6: Will the yacht survive the storm? Will the Thorne family be okay? To find out, join the adventure in Jonathan Park and the Eye of the Storm. While the hurricane makes its way across the waters of the Bahamas, the Park and Brennan families are vacationing in Daytona Beach.
7: I can't wait to see the Kennedy Space Center. It's especially neat that a real live astronaut like you, Uncle Nate, is going to show us around.
8: Thanks, Jonathan. Hold on. Hello? Oh, yeah, Butch. You're kidding me. I'm here with my family in Daytona. How'd you know? Well, we'd love the opportunity. Let me discuss it with them. I'll call you right back. You on your cell? Okay, I'll talk to you soon.
9: What was that about?
8: Well, Kendall, that was Butch, one of my pilot buddies over at NOAA, the National Oceanic and Atmospheric Administration, in their Aircraft Operations Center. As it turns out, there's a very large hurricane in the Keys. I guess the Coast Guard just rescued a family in their yacht out there.
10: Oh, that's nice.
8: Yeah, they've invited me to ride along on the plane that actually flies into the storm. And you're welcome to come along.
10: All right. Oh, another plane ride with more turbulence. That's enough to make me wish I'd gone to Grandma's with Ryan.
11: Amen.
10: No thanks.
11: Here.
12: But for the rest of us, boy, what a teaching opportunity. Kids, are you up for it?
10: Of course.
8: Yeah. I'll go give Butch a call.
7: So what's the difference between a hurricane and a tornado?
9: Well, Jonathan, there's a couple of main differences. The first is that tornadoes form over land, while hurricanes develop in warm tropical oceans.
10: Aren't hurricanes also bigger?
9: Yes, they are, Katie. The base of a tornado can range from a few hundred yards to about a mile, while hurricanes are hundreds of miles across.
10: Don't hurricanes last longer, too?
9: Yes, Jesse. A long-lasting tornado might travel as far as 50 miles as it skips along the ground. But hurricanes usually travel hundreds or thousands of miles.
10: So, Kendall, how do hurricanes form in the first place?
9: Well, Martha, hurricanes usually form when the ocean temperatures are hotter than 80 degrees Fahrenheit. Basically, if there's a cloud growth near the equator, it may form a low-pressure region. And the low pressure will draw in air and vapor from very long distances. It will begin to spin as a result of the Coriolis force.
10: The Coriolis force?
9: Well, yes. Imagine if you took a cup of water and placed it on a pottery wheel, okay? As it spun around and around, the water would also begin to whirl around in a circle inside the cup.

0: Up. In a similar way, because the Earth is spinning, storms also begin to rotate.
1: So how powerful can hurricanes get, Dr. Park?
0: Here's the way it works. A Category 1 hurricane has wind speeds from 74 to 95 miles per hour and can do some minor damage. A Category 2 hurricane has winds from 96 to 110 miles per hour and pulls pieces off of roofs. A Category 3 hurricane has speeds of 110 to 130 miles per hour and will do some structural damage and dangerous flooding.
2: What about a Category 4 hurricane?
0: Well, that would be winds between 131 and 155 miles per hour, and it would completely rip apart the roofs on houses and destroy mobile homes, along with massive flooding. Then there's the Category 5 hurricane. That would be anything with winds higher than 155 miles per hour. Its power would totally demolish houses and other buildings and completely ravage a community, including severe flooding.
1: Wow! What about a Category 6 hurricane?
0: Actually, Jesse, Category 5 is the highest type of hurricane that we know of today. However, scientists have theorized that much, much larger hurricanes might have existed in the past.
1: Really? Why?
0: Well, scientists have good reason to believe that the oceans were at least 40 degrees Fahrenheit warmer in the past. Remember how warm water fuels hurricanes?
1: Yes.
0: Well, by raising the temperature 40 degrees, it may have produced hurricanes with wind speeds that might exceed 300 miles per hour.
2: That's almost twice the wind speed of a Category 5.
0: Exactly. The term that has been given to these powerful storms is hypercane. These hypercanes were first proposed by Carrie Emanuel at MIT in the 1990s. Now, many creation scientists believe they were a result of conditions from the worldwide flood.
1: Oh, now that's amazing.
0: These huge hypercanes would have added rainfall to the flood, as it helped to devastate the world during and possibly for a short time after Noah's flood.
3: Okay, guys, we've got a green light. I've got to get you to MacDill Air Force Base right away. It's about 2.5-hour drive, and we need to be in the air in less than 3 hours.
4: All right, let's get going.
3: Well, Jonathan, I bet you've never been in a turboprop WP Orion before.
2: Never. Thank you, Uncle Nate.
1: Uncle Nate, well, you introduced us to all these people before we took off, but what are they all doing?
3: Well, Katie, the three up at the cockpit are the pilots. Bud over there is the navigator. Stan is the flight director. Hank, back there, is communications. And right here is Bobby, one of our drops-on operators.
5: Hey!
2: So what exactly are you doing?
5: These are called drop windsons. I load them right here in this slanted tube, a chute. When I'm directed, I punch this button, and it shoots them right out the bottom of the plane.
2: Cool!
3: And you guys might as well just sit back and relax for a while.
1: This is a little bit scary.
6: Well, Katie, just be glad we're not flying into a hypercane.
2: Yeah. Dad, you said that hypercanes might have been formed as a result of warmer waters during Noah's flood. But what would have heated up the waters?
3: Well, do you remember what Genesis 7:11 says?
4: I do, Kendall. In the 600th year of Noah's life, in the second month, the 17th day of the month, the same day were all the fountains of the great deep broken up, and the windows of heaven were opened.
3: Thanks, Jim. Creation scientists have good reason to believe that there was lots of volcanic activity taking place during the flood. Now, what were the fountains of the great deep? Could it have been that waters in contact with hot magma caused the ocean to warm?
2: Would that have done it?
3: Well, Jonathan, just the magma released from the 4,000-mile-long chain of mountains on the bottom of the sea, known as the mid-ocean ridges, would be enough to dramatically heat the water.
2: So what would cause the magma to come to the surface anyway?
3: Well, Jonathan, scientists have put together a model of what might have happened during the flood. Here's how it goes. The Earth's surface is made up of plates. Now, imagine if one of the plates on the ocean floor began to sink into the soft mantle of the Earth. As it sunk, the heat from the friction would cause it to sink even faster.
1: But, Dad, this is just a theory, right?
3: Yes, but the idea has been very well accepted by many scientists and has been given the term of thermal runaway subduction. Now, listen to this. As the plate sinks, hot magma is released into the colder ocean waters. As it cools, it creates a new plate that replaces the previous one.
2: That's so amazing! amazing!
3: Yes, as this hot magma hits the water, it heats the ocean and also creates plumes of hot water that burst into the atmosphere. That water eventually returns to the continents as rain, possibly supplying the needed water for the 40 days of rain recorded in the Bible. Not only that, with all the warm water and moisture being released into the atmosphere, it would be the perfect breeding ground for hypercanes.
7: Oh, hold on, we're entering the eye wall. It's the storm surrounding the eye.
6: Whoa. Oh my goodness.
4: Everybody fasten your seatbelts. From here to the eye, it's going to get pretty turbulent.
2: How turbulent?
8: Well, Katie, just imagine a thunderstorm extending over 10 miles into the heavens, spewing blinding rain, hailstorms, and lightning. Now, picture a line of them standing shoulder to shoulder for 75 miles. Take that line and wrap it into a circle 20 to 30 miles across, and then spin it counterclockwise at 140 miles an hour. That's our hurricane eye wall, and that's just what we've entered.
6: I hope this plane holds up!
8: Trust me, this plane's been through much worse than this. Noah's been sending his airplanes into these storms since the 50s. They haven't lost one yet.
2: So what exactly do drop wind sondes do?
8: Well, they're tiny tubes of instrumentation which measure temperature, pressure, wind, and humidity. As each sonde falls towards the ocean on a tiny parachute, a microprocessor inside radios back data to the plane. After the data is processed on board, we send it via a satellite link to the National Hurricane Center in Miami. We're in the eye.
4: Heading 175 degrees. Thank you, sir.
6: Wow! Bright sunlight!
4: Okay, heading 170 degrees. Let's get that center.
2: Look up! You can see all the way to the blue sky!
6: And look, you can see the ocean below us!
8: As we always say, beautiful from sea to sky.
2: Yeah!
9: Gorgeous.
4: We're there. Let's go for drop. Stand by to drop.
5: Standing by.
4: Drop in 3, 2, 1. Launch.
5: Launch complete.
6: Wow.
4: Hey, we've got good data. This drop confirms that the last few fixes are showing the storm's increasing forward motion. It is headed more to the west than expected.
10: What about Daytona?
5: Yes, it's going to be hit hard.
10: It's headed toward our wives.
6: What was that?
8: It sounded like a flameout.
6: Oh, no.
8: We've lost an engine.
5: I bet they'll head back to MacDill.
8: But there goes another one.
6: No.
4: We've lost two of our engines. We're going to have to dump fuel in order to lighten our load so that we can gain altitude to make a run at the eye wall. We'll be making an emergency landing at Daytona.
2: We're gonna land right in the path of the hurricane!
6: It's getting dark again!
11: It feels like we're climbing a mountain!
6: Oh,
5: I'm shaking so hard I can't read my screen!
8: Almost there! Please help us, Lord!
3: It's all right, honey. We're down now.
12: We're with the Daytona Airport Fire. Everyone all right?
5: We're okay.
2: Yes,
8: sir. Sir, is there any way my brother can use a vehicle?
3: Yes, our pregnant wives are stuck in Daytona. We need to get them out of there before this thing hits.
12: You need to get them to safety. Look, here's my card and my keys. If we all make it on the other side of this thing, call me and we'll make arrangements for me to get it back.
8: Thank you. Okay, guys. NASA, we need to be there right away. I'll be praying for you.
6: Thanks.
13: Once again, the National Hurricane Center has encouraged everyone in Daytona Beach to evacuate immediately.
1: Martha,
13: as you can see on the map,
1: we've waited
13: US
1: long
13: 92
1: enough.
13: Is clogged
1: we need
13: due
1: to get out of here.
13: So please use
1: okay.
13: State Route 425.
1: I've got the keys. Let's go.
6: Oh, look at it out here! We need to hurry. Who's that pulling up? I have no idea.
14: Ladies need help. You understand a hurricane's on its way, right?
6: Yes. We were just heading out.
14: I'm Miles Morgan with FIRST, the disaster response team. I think you're safe for here with us. Let's all get inside and I'll explain as we set up.
4: I repeat, Merritt Island is experiencing extreme damage from Hurricane Ophelia. Based on information from sensors dropped inside.
15: You know, it's pretty ironic. We were on the plane that dropped those sensors.
16: Oh, I can't believe this traffic. At this rate, we're not going to make it back to our wives.
6: Oh, Dad. To think about Mom.
2: We've got to help them.
1: Dad, if we're stuck on the freeway when it hits,
16: we'll be sitting ducks.
17: It's a very strong structure.
18: Hello, this is...
1: Wow, I'm amazed at how fast you guys set up.
19: That's what we're trained to do, ma'am.
1: Angela, look out the window. It's our families.
20: Oh, thank the Lord they're okay.
1: can't go.
3: We've only got a couple more hours until the wind really starts picking up. We gotta get out of here.
1: No, Kendall. There's a disaster response team here.
9: Hey, come on in.
3: Oh, well, hi. My name's Dr. Kendall Park. This is my son, Jonathan,
18: hi,
3: my daughter, Katie, my partner, Jim
18: hi.
3: Brennan, and his daughter, Jessie.
9: We're with FIRST.
20: Nice to meet you.
2: FIRST?
21: It stands for Frequent Information Response and Safety Team.
22: Hello, I'm Joseph.
21: I'm Chris.
23: My name's Trevor.
9: And I'm Miles Morgan, the team captain and atmospheric scientist. And I brought along my son, Wesley, who's a very valuable assistant.
24: Hello.
1: Oh, you all seem so young and familiar.
15: So, where are you from?
9: All over.
1: We're from Abiquiu.
9: Wow, what a small world. We're from Santa Fe.
21: Mr. Brennan, I could use an assistant to talk to the media. Are you up for that?
15: Absolutely.
9: And we need to have someone make a supplies run. We need more batteries and water.
3: Jonathan, you want to get those with me?
2: Sure.
3: We're almost there, son.
2: Where'd all the traffic go? It looks like a ghost town.
1: Hey, Dad, look out!
3: Hold on.
2: That trash can just came blowing across the road.
3: What a crazy day. We've experienced this hurricane both in a plane and now on the ground.
2: Oh, yeah. I forgot to ask you this back when we were on the plane. You told us about a model that said the waters might have been warmer during the flood. But is there any evidence for this?
3: Yes, Jonathan. Scientists have drilled over 1,000 cores into the seafloor.
2: To learn about the ocean's history.
3: Exactly. These cores contain fossils of little marine animals known as benthonic foraminifera. These little fossils contain different amounts of oxygen-18 and oxygen-16. By comparing the ratio of these two, scientists can estimate the temperature of the ocean at the time they were fossilized.
2: And what did they find?
3: Well, Jonathan, evolutionary scientists believe these cores represent very long periods of time. However, if we place these cores in context of a biblical age for the Earth, something very interesting happens.
2: Well, what's that?
3: The data from these cores shows there's a dramatic increase in temperature, probably more than 40 degrees, right at the close of the flood.
2: Whoa, that's incredible.
3: Not only that, but after the flood was over, these cores show a gradual cooling of the temperatures down to what we have today. It was like there was a huge event that heated the oceans, and then they naturally cooled it when it was all over.
2: That goes well with the idea of hypercanes.
3: Jonathan, all of this is simply a scientific model, but it sure fits well with the flood we read about in the Bible. Okay, we're here.
2: I guess we'd better hurry.
3: Yes. Oh, I wanted to remind you of something before we get back to the hotel. Remember what it says in 1 John 3:16.
2: Hereby perceive we the love of God, because he laid down his life for us, and we ought to lay down our lives for the brethren.
3: Jonathan, he loves us so much that he died for us. Son, this is hard for me to say as your father, but I want both of us to be ready to give our very lives to protect our families. You understand?
2: Yes, Dad. I'll do everything I can to keep them safe.
3: Good boy. Okay, let's get these supplies.
2: Whoa, what a zoo!
3: The shelves are practically empty. Let's buy what we can and get back.
9: Miles speaking.
23: All right, I just got off the phone with Mainland High School. They've agreed to let us use their gymnasium for the emergency shelter. You hear that, Joseph?
19: I sure did. Good work.
9: Okay, gentlemen, we now have wind speeds of 133 miles per hour. That upgrades us to a Category 4 hurricane.
2: Whoa!
9: As we suspected, Ophelia's path is headed right down the main street of Daytona Beach. I estimate that she'll be here in 90 minutes. Men, let's get this information out to the public so we can save some lives.
13: Yeah!
21: Hello, this is Chris with FIRST.
19: Wesley, get on the phone and find out the best routes to the school so we can direct help and the victims.
23: Yes, sir.
21: Jim, could you go live on the radio?
15: Sure.
21: When they call, just read them the info I've typed out on the laptop.
1: Hey, look at you, Jim. You're a radio announcer.
15: Yeah.
23: Joseph, I have local maps showing the best routes for the Red Cross to use to get to this school.
19: Perfect.
15: Hello, Jim Brennan. Yes, that'd be fine.
9: Wesley, I want you to give the response team in New Smyrna Beach a call.
15: Going live in 5 seconds.
9: See how they're hanging in there.
23: Yes, sir.
21: Shh, Jim's on.
15: Ophelia is headed directly toward Daytona Beach within a couple hours and is gaining intensity and has now been upgraded to a very dangerous Category 4. Emergency teams are setting up a shelter for victims at Mainland High School. This has been Jim Brennan with an official report from the Frequent Information Response and Safety Team.
1: Good job, Jim.
9: Okay, gentlemen, show's over. Let's get back to saving lives.
19: Hello, this is FIRST. Joseph speaking. Great, just bring them over to the Mainland High Gym as quickly as possible.
1: Dad, Jonathan, you're back! Oh, it's so nice
0: Hey, good to see you.
1: I was starting to wonder about you guys.
2: Boy, was that an adventure.
9: Kendall, Jonathan, come on into the back room here if you would.
15: Sure.
18: Hey, how's it going, partner?
15: It's a wild ride.
9: Come on in, guys.
2: Whoa, look at all the equipment in here.
9: Yes, we're actually modeling the movement of Ophelia right here. Take a look at this screen. We're monitoring winds, speeds, intensity, and direction.
2: That's so cool.
9: Dr. Park, this is a powerful storm headed our way, and our team is prepared to deal with whatever comes. But out there, you have two pregnant women.
15: Yes, I would do anything to protect them.
2: I would too.
9: Well, it's nice to see two men committed to the safety of their families.
15: Miles, I'm a Christian. And John 15:13 says, "Greater love hath no man than this, that a man lay down his life for his friends." I take this passage from the Bible very seriously, especially in regard to my family.
9: Well, I might have a special way to make sure that your families are safe. But for now, I need to check something with Trevor. If that phone rings, come and get me immediately.
2: So what do we do for now?
15: I guess we wait.
2: This computer model of the hurricane sure looks cool. Have you ever seen anything like this before, Dad?
15: Actually, I have, Jonathan. Not a live model like this, but some scientists did a computer model using a hurricane from the past that I've seen.
2: Really?
15: Yeah, now that I'm thinking about it, they modeled a hypercane.
2: How'd they do that?
15: Well, Jonathan, back in 1988, a weak hurricane by the name of Florence swept its way across the Gulf of Mexico and up towards New Orleans. NASA collected lots of numerical data on the hurricane and used it to do a study on the behavior of these storms.
2: So how did that tell them about hypercanes?
15: Well, NASA made their data about Florence available to scientists at the Institute for Creation Research.
2: Really?
15: Yes, and then ICR took the data from NASA and tried something very interesting. Remember how the ocean was possibly more than 40 degrees hotter during the flood than now?
2: Yeah.
15: On their model, they simply changed the starting ocean temperatures to 35 degrees hotter, and then they let the Hurricane Florence simulation run.
2: What happened?
15: Only 18 hours into the simulation, Florence grew into a hypercane. Its wind speeds quadrupled up to over 440 miles per hour. It covered most of the Gulf of Mexico and it gave off 10 times more rain.
2: Just making the oceans warmer would change a weak hurricane like Florence into a hypercane like that?
15: According to their simulations. And if that's really what was going on during the flood, it's not too hard to see how it was able to rain so much. And think of the implications. Jonathan, evolutionists believe that the Appalachian Mountains have been eroded for millions of years. But just think, hypercanes during the flood could have accomplished the same thing in a very short time.
9: Dr. Park, while I was out there, I overheard Jim telling one of my men about the Creation Museum you have back in Santa Fe.
15: Yes, it's been pretty awesome.
9: I'm a creationist as well. If we survive this thing, I'll have to come and see it since we live just about an hour's drive away.
2: It's great to meet other Christians.
9: Well, Jonathan, I don't know if I'd call myself a Christian. I do see the evidence for design, but I'm not ready to say that it was made by the God of the Bible.
2: Really? Well, what other...
9: Hello? Yes. Perfect. All right, we'll meet them there. Goodbye.
15: So what's going on?
9: Four more of my team and supplies are arriving in two helicopters. They're touching down at Riverfront Park in 15 minutes. The helicopters will be able to get you and your families out of here before Ophelia hits.
15: Oh, great.
9: Now let's get you all packed up and let's get down there.
15: All right.
14: This is Bert, the helicopter pilot.
20: Hey!
14: We got a total of seven, Bert. Four in your chopper, three in the other.
22: You're dead out of room. Look, we've got important supplies to get back to the victims in New Smyrna Beach. We'll be pushing it to get two in each.
14: They can only take four of you.
20: Oh, no.
14: We need to hurry. We're in the calm of the storm, but soon we're going to be hit with the eye wall. We won't be able to fly.
2: Yes, we've got to get the girls out of here.
24: Women and children first.
1: Honey, I don't want to leave you two behind.
24: There's no other way. We've got to get you out of this place.
1: What about you guys?
25: God will take care of us. Now go.
1: Follow you. Come on, Martha. Let's go into the other helicopter. I'm coming.
25: Wait, Martha. Ryan with Jesse so Angela can be with Katie.
24: Jim, they can't hear you.
14: We're out of time. Girls, we need to ride with Bert.
24: Get in.
14: Okay, here's the keys to our other vehicle. Follow us back to the hotel.
22: We cut this too close.
25: I know. The winds are too strong. And we've lost radio contact.
1: You can't reach the other helicopter?
22: No, I can't get a response from them.
1: Our mothers are in there.
22: Right now, the main thing we need to do is get this bird out of the air. We're gonna have to land this thing in the middle of a hurricane.
3: Ah, it's just not gonna start. We're stuck here, and Miles and the team are already gone. Jonathan, turn on the radio.
2: Okay, Dad.
0: The hurricane has hit Daytona Beach. The first response team has just confirmed that wind speeds have reached 160 miles per hour.
2: It's those a Category 5. Dad, there's a door swinging open and shut on that shop over there. So
3: good now. Idea, son.
5: All right, let's go.
3: Look at it out here.
5: This thing's really starting to let loose.
2: We made it.
3: What is this place?
2: It's a barber shop!
3: Get away from the windows. Let's crouch down underneath this beam.
5: I hope it holds, Kendall.
3: Let's pray.
5: All right. Dear Lord, please be with the rest of our families. We trust them into your sovereign hand. Amen. Amen.
3: The window!
2: Yes, look, part of the roof's coming off!
8: Will Kendall, Jim, and Jonathan survive? 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
16: Until next time, this is Dr. Kendall Park reminding you, this is our Father's world. 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

0: 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Chapter 10. Don't fly unless you have to. It was Thursday, July 11th, 1946, and stepping off the Pan American Airlines flight in Lima, Peru, was one of the most memorable experiences in Betty's life. Waiting on the tarmac to greet her were Cameron Townsend, members of the British and American Bible Society, and Lieutenant Larry Montgomery of the U.S. Air Force. Cameron Townsend said a few words of welcome, and the lieutenant pinned a corsage on Betty's dress and presented her with the key to the Grumman Duck. On the drive to the home of the Wycliffe missionaries Betty was to stay with, Cameron Townsend brought her up to date on things. The Grumman Duck, which had been christened Amauta, an Inca Indian word meaning a wise man in service of his people, had been officially handed over to Wycliffe Bible translators 3 days before. Betty wished she could have been at the handing over ceremony. It sounded like a wonderful affair. Representatives from both the American and the Peruvian governments had been present. This was because the United States Foreign Liquidation Commission had sold the Grumman Duck to Wycliffe very cheaply, and the Peruvian government had agreed to pay half the purchase price and supply fuel to Wycliffe for only 17 cents per gallon. The Peruvians had also agreed to pay half the cost for any repairs on the plane. For its part, Wycliffe had agreed to fly the airplane on missions for the Ministries of Education and Health. Cameron Townsend was pleased with the arrangement, not only because it would save Wycliffe Bible translators money, but also because of the goodwill and cooperation it would create with the government of Peru. Later that same afternoon, after Betty had freshened up, the gates of the American Embassy in Lima swung open and Betty was escorted onto the grounds. She had been invited to have coffee with Ambassador Cooper, who promised he would do whatever he could to help Betty fulfill her mission in Peru. The next morning, still excited by the welcome she had received, Betty took a cab to the airfield where the Grumman Duck was housed. She was eager to see the big plane and take it up for some test flights to learn its peculiarities. As she stepped from the cab, Betty was met by the steely gaze of Marine Corps General Ross Powell, head of the United States Navy Air Mission in Peru, and under whose command the Grumman Duck had been used. She thrust out her hand to shake his, at the same time introducing herself. "Betty Green, sir. I'm the one who's going to fly the Grumman Duck." General Powell drew himself up to his full height and glared at Betty. He did not speak for a long moment. Then he said, "Huh, I wonder what Wycliffe thinks it's doing bringing a girl in to do a man's work." Betty felt herself turning red. She wondered how to respond to the general's remark. The last thing she wanted was to antagonize the chief American military officer in Peru. "I've been flying amphibians for 6 years," she said, thinking of the many times she had landed on Lake Washington. It seemed a long way away right at that moment. "Have you ever flown over the Andes?" he asked, boring into her with his eyes.
1: "No, sir," Betty replied.
0: "Of course not," the general bellowed. "No woman has ever flown over the Andes. Do you think you have what it takes to be the first? And have you navigated your way over the Amazon jungle?"
1: "No, sir," Betty replied again, biting her tongue to stop herself from saying more.
0: "She's a big ship, far too big for a woman to handle," General Powell continued, as if Betty hadn't yet been able to get his point.
1: "I have all the ratings required, and Wycliffe has designated me to fly the aircraft. They have complete confidence in me," she countered, and then added more forcefully, I would appreciate your telling whoever it is who needs to know I am here so I can take the plane up for a test flight. I'm anxious to get started. Although Betty was shaken by General Powell's attitude, she knew the worst thing would be to let him think he had upset her. Reluctantly, the general directed her to the hangar where the Grumman Duck was housed. He told her to ask for Lieutenant White. Lieutenant White was as kind and helpful as he could be under the circumstances. He gave Betty the manuals and sat in the cockpit with her, explaining the airplane's special features. He was forbidden, however, by General Powell to take her up for a demonstration flight. As far as the Marines were concerned, Betty was on her own. Surprised by the turn of events, Betty decided to make the best of the situation. She knew she could fly the amphibious biplane, and she told herself that no general was going to unnerve her. She sat in the front cockpit studying the manuals. After going through the checklist for the engine ignition and takeoff, she cranked the plane to life. Soon, the ungainly craft was lumbering down the runway and into the air. Betty circled above Lima, gaining altitude with each circuit. Contrary to what General Powell had said, the Grumman Duck turned out to be one of the easiest airplanes she had flown. It performed well at 20,000 feet, and with the throttle setting Betty had chosen, it used less than 35 gallons of fuel an hour. This was a lot less than the 50 gallons an hour the manual said it used. The engine, however, had a few knocks, and upon investigation, it was decided that the plane needed an engine overhaul. As a result, Amauta was not ready to fly until December. It was December 20, 1946, 5 days before Christmas, when weather conditions finally looked promising enough for Betty to attempt to fly over the Andes mountain range and into the Oriente. She had begun the same flight 3 days before, but had been forced back by foul weather. In the cockpit behind Betty was Cameron Townsend, not only because he wanted to be on the first flight over the Andes for Wycliffe Bible Translator's new airplane, but also because he was going to operate the radio on the flight, since he spoke perfect Spanish. By 9:15 a.m., Amauta was airborne and circling Lima to gain altitude before heading east over the Andes. As the plane circled, it was time for Betty to raise the landing gear. In most airplanes, this procedure was a simple matter of turning a switch, but not so in a Grumman Duck. Betty had to manually turn a wheel in the cockpit to lift the 18-inch diameter wheels up into their cavities. It was hard work, involving 54 turns of the wheel. With a final heave that took both of Betty's hands and all of her strength to achieve, finally, Betty heard the clunk, and an indicator light blinked on in the cockpit, letting her know the wheels were safely retracted. 30 minutes after takeoff, the plane climbed 10,000 feet. It was now above Lima's most constant blanket of cloud. Betty continued to guide the airplane up. When it reached 16,000 feet, she brought the nose of the plane around until it was pointed in an easterly direction. Although huge billowing clouds hung over the peaks of the Andes, Betty was confident she could find a way through the weather conditions this time. Below, she spotted the Trans-Andean Highway, the highest highway in the world. From her maps, she knew the best course across the Andes was to follow this highway at a safe altitude. As the plane flew along, every so often, Betty would catch a glimpse of a mangled car or truck that had veered off the highway and plummeted to its destruction, sometimes thousands of feet below. The sight of these vehicles helped her focus on the job at hand. The Grumman Duck pitched and rolled from updrafts as it crossed the western edge of the Andes Mountains. After that, the flying was smooth again as it flew across the 70-mile-wide Andean Plateau. Then, as suddenly as the mountains had begun, they fell away, and Betty could see the jungle far below in the distance. She looked back at Cameron Townsend. "Could you check if we are cleared to land at San Ramon?" she asked. "I don't want to begin descent until I know for sure." Cameron nodded, clicked the switch on the side of the radio microphones, and began speaking in rapid Spanish. "Cleared for landing," he called to Betty a minute or so later. "Bring her down." Betty pushed the joystick forward, and the nose of the plane dropped. As the plane approached the military airfield at San Ramon, Betty turned the wheel 54 turns in the opposite direction to lower the landing gear. San Ramon lay at the junction of the Palca and Tumeo rivers, and as the plane descended, Betty could make out sugar and coffee plantations nestled on the sides of the towering mountains. It wasn't until the Grumman Duck was safely on the ground that Betty allowed herself a moment to celebrate. She had done it! She was the first woman to pilot an airplane across the Andes Mountains. But more exciting to her than that, she had flown an airplane into a remote spot where missionaries desperately needed its services. The plan was to refuel the plane at San Ramon and then fly on to Pucallpa, 200 miles to the north. However, the weather did not cooperate. Low clouds closed in around San Ramon, bringing with them rain. It was not until 5 days later, on Christmas Day 1946, that Betty was finally able to take off again. Betty was able to use the Rio Pichidia as her guide, flying above it and following its course almost all the way to Pucallpa. As she was winding down the wheels for landing there, Betty spotted two people below. "Joe and Jeanette Hocking," Cameron said, pointing in the direction of the couple. "We're in for a treat. Jeanette is the best cook this side of the Andes." Cameron was right. Jeanette had a wonderful Christmas dinner of roast duck and vegetables waiting for them. Over the next few days, Betty perfected taking off and landing on water, using a stretch of the river near Pucallpa. The biggest hazard was the partially submerged logs that could rip the bottom out of the airplane's floats in an instant, sinking the Grumman Duck. Betty tried her best to spot these hazards, and she prayed hard, too. Once everything checked out with landing and taking off on water, there was plenty of work for Betty and Amauta to do. Wycliffe missionaries needed to be ferried to and from the new camps that were being created in the Amazon jungle. By the end of January, Betty had completed 23 flights over the jungle. At the end of January, Betty returned to Lima, where a large celebration was held to honor the Peruvian Air Force and the role it was playing in helping Wycliffe. At the celebration, Betty was presented with a pin commemorating her as the first woman to pilot a plane across the Andes. Betty felt a strange sense of justice in receiving the honor, given the doubts General Powell had expressed about her ability to fly the Grumman Duck. After several days in Lima, it was back to the jungle to transport more Wycliffe missionaries. Betty had been doing this for several months when Larry Montgomery, the lieutenant who had greeted her on her arrival in Lima, came to join her as second pilot and aircraft mechanic. Larry had been discharged from the military and had joined MAF. Naturally, Betty was delighted to have him. It relieved her some of her flying duties, and there was now someone to regularly service and maintain the airplane. During their times flying the Grumman Duck, they both noticed a slight vibration in the engine. While they were staying in the town of Iquitos, Larry decided to do some engine maintenance. In the midst of the work, he received an urgent message that his family needed him in Lima as soon as possible. He booked a flight to Lima on a commercial airliner and reported to Betty on the state of the engine. His last words echoed in her mind as she dropped him off at the airport. "Don't fly unless you have to." While Betty would have liked to have had the aircraft at her disposal, she understood Larry's need to leave. Besides, he would be back in a few days, and most likely there would be no need for any emergency flights while he was gone. However, that was not to be. On June 15, 1947, the commandant of Italia Military Base contacted Betty.
2: "The situation does not look good," he said. "Two of my men took off in a plane several hours ago for a short flight. They have not returned and would have run out of fuel by now. I am sure they must have gone down somewhere over the jungle."
1: "Was it a float plane?" Betty asked hopefully, thinking that if it was, they might have been able to land on one of the rivers.
2: "No, it was not," he replied grimly.
1: Betty's mind raced. What should she do? Larry Montgomery had told her to fly only if she had to. Was this an emergency worth the risk of flying the Grumman Duck? When she thought about the men possibly lying injured in the twisted wreckage of a crashed airplane, she knew she had to take the risk and try to find them. The commandant was grateful. As soon as the airplane was fueled, Betty began flying low over the rivers near the military base. In the vast green carpet of the Amazon jungle, most pilots use the rivers as points of reference to navigate from. After 5 hours of flying, the shadows across the jungle were lengthening, and Betty knew it was time to head back for the night. Although she had not located the crashed plane or the two men, at least the Grumman Duck's engine had run perfectly. The following morning, Betty took to the skies again, this time with the commandant in the cockpit behind her, acting as a spotter. Another man, Francisco, rode in the plane's hold. They searched for 3 hours along the Rio Napo. With each passing hour, their hopes of finding the downed airplane dimmed. Finally, the commandant suggested they return to Iquitos to reassess the situation. Betty heaved a sigh of relief. While the Grumman Duck was performing flawlessly, she couldn't get Larry Montgomery's last words to her out of her mind. She climbed to 2,000 feet and began the return trip, following the Rio Napo as she did so, hoping her two passengers would catch a glimpse of something below. Betty noted the approaching bend in the Rio Napo. This meant they were nearing the town of Oro Blanco and were right on course for the return flight. Then suddenly, there was silence. Total silence. The plane's engine had quit. Betty heard the commandant gasp behind her. She knew she had to remain calm. Their lives depended on it. She tried to start the engine again. Nothing happened, and they were losing altitude fast. In less than a minute, they would hit the ground. Betty scanned the scene in front of her. The bend in the river made a stretch of water where she estimated they would come down too short to land on. She said a quick prayer under her breath and tried the engine one last time. The engine sputtered to life, and Betty pulled back on the joystick to gain more altitude. The heavy plane climbed about 20 feet before the engine fell silent again. However, with the few moments of power it had given, Betty realized she now had enough altitude to glide the plane past the bend in the river to a stretch of water she could put the plane down on. She quickly made the course adjustment and prepared for an emergency landing. Bang! The Grumman Duck's floats hit the water, and the plane was dragged to a quick stop. Within a minute of flying at 2,000 feet in the air, it was floating on the waters of the Rio Napo. The commandant clambered out of the rear cockpit and onto the lower left wing. His face was white with shock.
3: "Señorita," he called to Betty, "how can you be so calm at a time like this?"
1: "God was with us," Betty replied. "He has brought us safely to the ground." The commandant nodded as the color began to return to his face.
3: "It is as you say," he said.
2: Betty had just begun to ponder how to get the powerless airplane to the side of the river when a canoe paddled by two Indian men emerged from the jungle overhang at the edge of the river. The men smiled and waved cheerfully, and when they spotted Francisco, they called him by name. "There's a rope in the hold," Betty yelled to Francisco. "Tie one end to the cleat on the front of the right float and give the other end to the men. Ask them to drag us ashore." Francisco nodded, and soon Amauta had been towed to the water's edge, where she was tied to a huge ironwood tree. The commandant was unable to contact anyone back at base on the radio. The three of them settled down to eat their emergency rations and spend a restless night in the airplane, hoping the atmospheric conditions in the morning would allow them to get a radio transmission through to base. That is exactly what happened, and a Fawcett float plane was dispatched to collect them. Several military men were left to float the Grumman Duck back along the rivers to Iquitos. By the time the plane finally arrived back to Iquitos, Larry Montgomery had returned and was waiting to see what had gone wrong. He made a quick check of the engine and found the main pinion gear had been broken. As he examined the engine, he could not figure out how Betty had managed to get it to start again to give her the few seconds of power she needed to make a safe landing. The damage to the engine was irreparable. A replacement engine would need to be fitted to the plane, and the nearest one was located in Panama. It would take about 2 months to ship it to Peru from there. Betty expected to fly the airplane again as soon as it was fitted with its new engine, but it wasn't to be. Her flight over the Rio Napo was the last flight she ever took in the Grumman Duck. A week after the engine failure, she received a letter from home. Her father was not well, and her mother was having a difficult time coping. Betty felt she should go home and help her mother out for a while. Betty was sure that Larry Montgomery would be able to carry on the work she had begun. Besides, the vision of MAF and Wycliffe Bible Translators was changing. Wycliffe had decided it needed airplanes that would service only its many outposts as well as meet any obligations it had to the Peruvian government. At the same time, MAF had made a commitment to serve missionaries from any denomination or group who were working in a particular area. In the meantime, Cameron Townsend decided to start JARS, Jungle Aviation and Radio Service, a fully fledged branch of Wycliffe Bible Translators. He had invited Betty to help found this new organization. As flattered as she was by the invitation, she declined. Her heart was with MAF and its vision of serving all missionaries and mission organizations around the world. Betty returned to Los Angeles for a debriefing with MAF and then traveled to Seattle to check on her parents. We hope you've enjoyed Betty Green, Wings to Serve by Janet and Jeff Benj. 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

0: Operations in Venezuela. This comes after President Trump announced a deal to develop the nation's oil reserves, giving the Pentagon a share of the profits. Not exactly endearing itself to its Gulf neighbors, Iran has been lashing out yet again.
1: An Iranian drone attack Wednesday has sparked a blaze in Kuwait City, and Bahrain intercepted incoming drones following a night of American bombardment that included a deadly strike on a wedding party. Iranian officials say at least 5 people were killed, including a child, and at least 68 wounded. After a respite for more than a month, fighting between the US and Iran has increased since the weekend after the American military hit Iranian rocket launchers on an island in the Strait of Hormuz, saying Iran was planning to use them to shoot mines into the waterway. Iran retaliated by firing missiles at American bases in Jordan, which were all intercepted. I'm Charles de Ledesma.
0: U.S. Central Command insisting America does not attack civilians. Ed Markey of Massachusetts capturing the Democrat nomination and his bid for a third term in the U.S. Senate. The Senate Majority Leader is confident that GOP Senator Susan Collins will be given another term in office by voters in blue state Maine.
2: She is tough as nails, a terrific retail campaigner, which in Maine still really matters. And the guy she's running against has, they think he's an improvement over the previous one. I'm not sure he is.
0: Senator John Thune talking with the Salem Radio Network. Utah judge has cleared the way for Charlie Kirk's accused assassin to stand trial. Flooding rains along parts of coastal Texas and Louisiana, thanks to now Tropical Depression Edward. On Wall Street, Dow futures 25 points higher. This is SRN News. New study charts the location of America's evangelicals.
3: It is the work of J.D. Payne of the Southern Baptist Convention, and it draws its numbers from the U.S. Religion Census. Payne reports that evangelical Christians are centered in the Southeast and Midwest, with Alabama coming in first, followed by Oklahoma, Mississippi, Arkansas, and Tennessee. The state with the least evangelicals is Utah, where the Mormon Church predominates, followed by Massachusetts, Rhode Island, New Hampshire, and New Jersey. Michael Harrington reporting.
0: Jews around the world are making preparations for the High Holy Days this month. Rosh Hashanah, the Jewish New Year celebration, beginning at sundown September 11th, while Yom Kippur, the Day of Atonement, begins at sundown September 20th. As has been the case in recent years, the holidays will be celebrated in the shadow of anti-Semitism and war. Attacks on Jews around the globe have been on the rise ever since the Hamas attack on Israel in 2023. This is SRN News. House lawmakers reprimand one of their own.
4: The House has censured Representative Chuck Edwards, a Republican from North Carolina, after an Ethics Committee investigation concluded he engaged in persistent, unprofessional, and inappropriate conduct towards 2 young female staffers in his office in a 413-2 vote. Edwards has apologized to the former aides and his family, but he also says he did not believe he committed sexual harassment. Ethics Chairman Representative Michael Guest says that while Edwards denied his conduct was intended to be sexual or romantic, his pattern of behavior could lead a reasonable person to interpret it as such. I'm Lisa Dwyer.
0: Treasury Secretary Scott Bessent says 19 of the G20's member nations stand together agreeing to address streams of cheap exports causing global imbalances. One dissenting member of the group, Communist China. More details at srnnews.com.
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6: How are you all today? Okay, well, I'm running on fumes, but that's going to be okay. I'm going to rebuild this just in case. Now, y'all who were here last time, you don't have to move because I know that's traumatic. For those of you who weren't here, we may just want this available to us as a reminder. And some of you who weren't here last time when we went through this, I did a version of it at Des Moines this morning, so if you want to go back through and watch, it would be available, I think, over there.

0: So, we're going to do part two of this time together. So, how are you? Yeah? Are you blessed? I was sharing in Des Moines earlier this morning a crazy verse or a statement from the book Great Controversy I was reading recently. And it used a word that we don't often use in a positive way. Yet it came out in that chapter. And it shocked me to think what would happen in people's lives if we began to think that way. So before we dive in and do that, let's pray together. Mighty God and Father, thank you for this incredible opportunity for us to gather together. We have freedom still, and we say thank you. There are parts of the world right now that if this many people were to gather, there could be danger of us going to prison or worse. Some of us might even lose our properties just for gathering together to read your word. But we have this freedom, and we say thank you. Not only that, we have air conditioning. Hallelujah. Thank you for that as well on a day like today. And I pray that you'll bless this time, Father. As we open your word, as we open our hearts, I pray that your angels will surround us and bring peace and light and hope into this place here. And may you fill us with your spirit, each one of us, individually, and even as a group, as the body of Christ here. Father, please, speak to us in a mighty way and bless us abundantly. And I pray this all in the name of Jesus. Amen. Well, it's a joy to be with you all. Had I planned better on my calendar, I probably would have not volunteered to speak twice today because I just finished my third treatment for prostate cancer yesterday in Rochester. And so a little bit tired. So we're praying that I will be hyper long enough for the sermon time. And then we'll go home and crash. But no, as I was driving up to Rochester and back yesterday, I was listening to the book Great Controversy. And I think it was in chapter 4. And it was an amazing section during the Dark Ages, this horrendous time where religion went bad. Horrible stuff, right? One of the darkest times in history. And as the book was going through describing those things, it also went on to describe what happened when the peasants or even the religious people who, when they finally came to understand that they were saved by Jesus Christ, by faith alone, right? By grace, by faith, through Christ alone. And when they realized that, they rejoiced, they were free. And then it used this word, then they coveted. They coveted. Most of us don't think the word covet's a very good word. But it actually said they coveted going to the stake or being burned. They longed for, they were no longer afraid. Imagine that. I mean, here in the West, you know, church is easy. We've got air conditioning. Doesn't matter if it's 478 degrees outside. Doesn't matter. We've got it nice and cool here. But here in the West, sometimes it doesn't take too much. You know, it can be raining really hard and people don't come. It can be hot and people don't come. Different things going on and we don't realize. But imagine being in a period of time where when they realized what God had done for them, they would actually covet the opportunity to give their lives. That's a strange use of the word covet, but it was quite powerful. All right, well, today, with the energy that I have here, we're going to go to part two. Last time we were talking about the car and not driving yourself crazy. And remember, we had certain parts of the car, the driver's seat here in America and the passenger, and then you had the three in the back, right? So just to remind you of a few here, okay? We had, of course, the backseat driver of fear, Tiger, okay? That sometimes fear takes over and starts to drive. Then you had the wonderful emotion, thinking emotionally and so forth. But that's not a good way to drive either, especially in modern traffic. And then even you had the aspect of our knowledge or our thinking process, Andrews University, where we sometimes can become judgmental and proud and boastful. And that's not a good way to drive your car either. And ultimately, though, of course, you'd want to surrender yourself to the Lordship of Jesus Christ. And I forget whose hat I borrowed last time. I don't think he's here. Yeah, I got my own. But for many people, they're not following the teachings of Jesus. They're following, oftentimes, the very direct directions of the devil, right? Or of the world, or of our own self behind here, right? And so we hope and pray that the devil never starts driving the car. You'd call that demon possession. That's a very bad outcome, right? But now as a believer, that should not be an opportunity there. It shouldn't be an issue because you belong to Christ. And so the ultimate goal would be for us to surrender our hearts to Jesus. Let Him drive through the Spirit. And that creates in us an incredible life. The pure life, puro vida. So we talked about that in greater detail. But now, what happens in your day-to-day living? This is how you live, you drive. Have any of you ever surrendered your heart to Christ and yet you still lose your temper? You still experience anxiety and fear?
1: Sometimes.
0: Maybe less than before, right? We pray. But it still happens, right? And when it happens, what do? Yeah, pray. But sometimes there's a tendency for us to fall back into one of our primary ways of talking to ourselves, right? Okay? In other words, if you are more of an intellectual person and you've just made a wrong turn and you failed, that hat hops up over here and kicks everybody out and says, "It's okay. I'm better than other people. Just look at them." And you just keep on driving, all right? You rationalize, you judge, you justify. Or others, you know, if fear is taking over, if fear is your normal response, then it's like, "Oh, whew. I survived that afraid. I told you that would happen. I knew it, and I was able to avoid that." And you just kind of live in denial and you delude yourself. Okay? And of course, if the feelings are your normal response, then it can be up high here and there and, "I can't believe it. This all happened to me," and so forth, but I survived. And you can begin to feel like a failure. I gave my heart to Jesus, but... Or you feel like a victim. Look what they did to me, right? So, today what we want to talk about is what happens when you make the mistake? What happens when, as you're driving your car, you go the wrong way? Okay? And this is what's called automatic negative thinking. That makes sense? Automatic negative thinking. Any of you know how to spell automatic negative thinking? What does that spell? It spells A-N-T. An ant. Okay, so I have brought, and I need some help here. If someone can help hand out the rest of these. I have a picture for everyone as well. Okay. Thank you. And I'll hand out the ants. Who else needs an ant? I did not get all the way back here. You got one ant?
2: Yeah.
0: All right. This is a memory tool for you. It's not real. It won't bite you. Okay. So this is a memory tool to help. Oh, Brian, I forgot you over there. Bet that happens a lot over there, huh? Okay. So I got you a little ant for you to keep in your pocket, hang on your car, stick it to wherever it is. But an ant stands for an automatic negative thinking process, thinking pattern. Thank you. And so the picture here gives you some of these automatic thinking, automatic negative thinking. There are more than these on the picture. Some of this comes from Dr. Neil Nedley's book, The Lost Art of Thinking, but also Dr. Amen's work where he says, Dr. Amen is change your mind, change your brain, change your life. Okay? And the power of it is what you think affects your life. Would you agree with that? Now, of course, you just read from the Bible, Proverbs 23, verse 7 says, as a man or a woman thinks in their heart, so he is. Okay? Your thoughts affect your life. Okay? And so, what we choose to think about affects what we do. So now, remember when we did the cartoon, we did the marionette puppets and the strings. When we're set free, you become a new creature in Christ, but there's still strings on you. There's still things that pull at you. You still have, if you want to say, buttons that people can press, right? Any of you know any people that can press your buttons and make you respond in a certain way that's not happy?
1: Yeah.
0: Yeah, okay. And you'll get one of these three responses taking over. So, this is where we're going to just take some time here today to look at some of these as a tool for you to think about, okay? I have a little bigger picture, and if we had planned ahead, which I didn't, not your fault, we have a slideshow. You could see it up there too, but this is okay. You've got a copy of this as well. And so this is what happens. As you're driving, something happens in life. It could be waking up not feeling good. It could be the phone call from a friend that something sad has happened. There could be lots of ways that will hijack your thinking. Right? Okay, things can happen.
1: Or the light.
0: Yes, the light which you think is green actually was red. Big problem. Okay, I've done that before. Yeah. So what happens is, when that mistake happens, when that habit, when that response going this way or that way happens, what do?
1: You overthink.
0: Exactly. We overthink. In various ways. So take a look at your card. These are 1, 2, 3, 4, 5, 6 possible automatic negative thinking patterns. And so the way to fix any of these thoughts, remember our verse from last time was 2 Corinthians chapter 10. If you want to look that up again, that'd be good. 2 Corinthians chapter 10 is one of the principles here on what it means for us to grow and mentally. So 2 Corinthians chapter 10, verses 3 to 5. Okay? Of course, this is the same book that teaches in 2 Corinthians 5:17 that if you're in Christ, you're a new creature. The old is passed away, behold, all becomes new. But we still have habits, we still have thinking processes, and that's what today's about. So 2 Corinthians chapter 10, start verse 3. For though we walk in the flesh, we do not war according to the flesh. Now, just for the sake of our illustrations today, we could say, so you don't drive, okay? We drive in the flesh. We still are connected with our flesh. We still have our thinking processes, right? But we do not drive according to the old way. We shouldn't be driving the way the world drives with our life, right? You hit me, I hit you harder, right? That's what the world does. I'll show you. No, we're a new creature. So we don't drive the same way. Verse 4, if the weapons of our warfare are not carnal, not fleshly, but mighty in God for pulling down strongholds. Now, these two verses say something very important. They don't say it explicitly, but it's something we need to understand. Your enemy is never a person. It's never that guy over there. It's never you in the mirror. Your enemy is not fleshly. Okay? We're fighting principalities and powers and forces in the higher places, it says in Ephesians as well. Okay? Your enemy is not a person. Now, the devil may be using a person or using a situation, but they're not your enemy. It's very important to remember that. Okay? And your weapons are not fleshly, but they're mighty in God for pulling down strongholds. And then here's verse 5. Casting down arguments and every high thing that exalts itself against the knowledge of God, or against truth, right? And we bring every thought into captivity to the obedience of Christ. So, the way that we overcome automatic negative thinking patterns is to make them obey Christ. Okay? Now, these are just 6. Dr. Amen has, I think, 10. Dr. Nedley, I think, has 11 or 12, if you were to count the number of automatic thinking, negative thinking processes. So let's just look at these 6 for a little bit and see if you can figure them out. Okay, what do you think that first one is?
2: Shame.
0: Well, what would be wrong with...
3: Oh, I did it again. I made a mistake. Oh, I said it wrong. I did that. I promised I wouldn't ever do it again. Now look at me. I'm such a hopeless, miserable failure.
4: Low self-esteem.
0: Low self-esteem, right.
5: Too.
0: Yep. Yeah, we'll get there too. Okay. So the shame. Okay, shame. Shame is incredibly toxic. Destructive. Okay. Now, should you feel shame?
5: No.
0: Okay. So here's an interesting word here. There is a difference between guilt and shame. Okay? Shame says you are bad. You are broken. You are worthless. Guilt says you did something wrong. Okay? Now the Bible says in Romans 8 verse 1, there is therefore now no condemnation. No more condemnation. A little different word, but it's the same idea as shame. You are not a creature of shame anymore. So when the devil comes in and says, oh, you're just such a mess up, Brian. There's no hope for you. Oh, give up. No. Capture that thought and make it obey Christ. You are loved. You are chosen. You are transferred from the kingdom of darkness into the kingdom of light, it says in Colossians 1. You are a joint heir with Christ Jesus. There is now is therefore no more condemnation, no shame. But if you've done something wrong, then make it right. That's where to confess. Confession simply means, I did it. You know what's funny about confession? Most of the people around you already know it. Right? God knows it. And your person who watched you do it, they know it. What has to happen is for me to be honest with myself and say, yep, I did it. That's confession. That's healthy.
6: Very healthy.
0: Very healthy. In fact, it's the only path of health as we take responsibility for what we have done.
6: The actions remain.
0: Exactly. Absolutely. Where we take responsibility and we own what we've done. And so the automatic negative thinking process would be, oh, I've made a mistake, I'm worthless, I'm hopeless, all this shame, I'm just going to keep doing more and more and more. No. Capture that thought. I am not ashamed. Yes, I may have done something wrong. Okay. What does 1 John 1:9 say? If you confess your sins, right? God is faithful and He's just. Forgive your sins and to cleanse you from all unrighteousness. You don't have to roll around in the mud. Okay? You simply say, oops, I did that. I don't want that. You confess and you go on. Make sense? So when you feel shame, that's an automatic negative thinking pattern. Don't do that. You need to stand by the grace of God. Make sense? Okay, what do you see the next one here? Negative, pessimism, whining, complaining. This one I actually chose because we can count it for more than one, okay, in Dr. Nedley's list. This is also an example of, well, there's a couple of them here that'll be similar, but poor me. Nothing ever happens good to me. I'm Eeyore in Winnie the Pooh, that's right. What do you think of the day? It's gonna rain. I don't even know why I bother getting out of bed, right? Everything's negative, everything's bad. First of all, is that true? No. You are so incredibly blessed, right? I mean, you're blessed abundantly. I mean, beyond imagination, you just came back from Chad. You have seen things that the average American has no clue of, right? And you've seen people with less than the poorest people here, and yet they've been happy, some of them, some not. But you've seen people with real trials, real challenges, and yet they still have joy, right? So when the enemy tries to make you think whatever these things are, whether it's your, if you're wearing this hat and you find yourself comparing yourself with others and then that makes you feel sad, well, capture that thought, put them in the back seat, and choose to praise God. One of the greatest things you can do is to rejoice in the Lord. Okay, Philippians 4. Paul specifically commands, rejoice in the Lord always. Not just when it's good. Rejoice always. Yeah, not when I feel it, not when I want to, but because you are blessed. You know what's amazing about that? He repeats it because he knows we're stubborn idiots. Rejoice in the Lord always, and again I say rejoice. James 1 says, count it all joy when you fall into diverse temptations and trials. That is not an American message there. People love to complain, don't we? Yeah, well, it doesn't provide very good fruit in their life, but we complain a lot. But we should be saying, count it all joy because you belong to God. You are no longer a victim of Satan. Colossians 1 again says that we have been transferred from the kingdom of darkness into the kingdom of light through Jesus Christ. That means the devil has no more authority over you. Which is why the writings of Ellen White, she makes a statement that nothing can enter your life without God's permission. Nothing. And if he allows it, he has the power to turn all things for good. Now, those are some very difficult words. And we don't say them flippantly. I won't say them flippantly either. But God has proven this to us. Our first two children died in a car accident 30 years ago on a Sabbath afternoon. Horrible stuff. Darkness, pain, hell. I wish it on no one. But God is greater. God didn't cause it. The devil is the one who comes to kill and to steal and to destroy. He is the author of those things. But he can't touch you without God's permission. You do not need to live in fear of the devil. You belong to Jesus. Hallelujah. And if he allows it, he can also turn it for good. I cannot explain how he does it. But he has proven to us that he's greater than even death. Romans 8:28, which, by the way, advertisement, Martin Luther says the greatest single chapter in Scripture is Romans 8. Incredible chapter. Starts out with the one we already quoted, right? There is therefore now no condemnation for those who are in Christ Jesus, right? And it goes on to get to the end where it says, what can separate you from the love of God in Christ Jesus? Nothing. And he lists out every possible thing. Angels, principalities, powers, things present, things to come, height, depth, nor any other created thing. Nothing can separate you from the love of God in Christ Jesus. Hallelujah. Right?
1: Amen.
0: You do not have to fall to this negative thinking. Okay, what's the next one here? Those beautiful flowers. What do you think that would be? Oh, no, these are automatic negative thinking patterns. So gratitude is going to be one of the solutions, but no. What do you think? This little picture here kind of captures, what's that? Well, thinking with your heart. Emotional thinking.
1: Follow your heart.
0: Follow your heart, yeah. Well, crazy stuff can happen with the heart because the Bible says the heart is by itself desperately wicked, right? If you follow your heart, you're going to do some crazy stuff. In fact, there's a horrible story. John Lennon, I believe it was, his response after doing some despicable thing and decimating families, he simply said, the heart knows what it wants. Well, you're a fool if you follow your heart all the time. Emotional thinking is damaging. I feel this way. I feel that. I really feel that I must do this. Be very careful. If you find yourself saying those words over and over again, you need to capture that thought and make it obey Christ. Do not make decisions based upon your feelings. Your feelings can change. In fact, oftentimes our feelings can lie to us. They can be affected by internal changes. They can be affected by external forces. They even can be affected by who my wife and I like to call the jerk. The enemy can make you feel certain things. He can kind of pull on your emotions here and there. He can whisper. He can try to offend you. And if you start making decisions based upon feelings, it's very difficult. So you need to capture that thought and choose, okay? Choose to make decisions based upon things that are right and true. Make sense? Okay, what about this next one? Maybe hard for you to figure out here. Maybe my wife will have to help, but just let's brainstorm for a bit. What do you see these two guys doing? They're what?
2: Arguing.
0: Arguing?
2: Fighting.
0: It will probably lead to that, yes. Not fighting. They're having fun. Yeah, they're probably, looks like they're having fun. Sticky notes, good clue. Very good. Bullying? No, not bullying. Well, so my artist friend who created these designs, the label that I gave him for this one, is called labeling. Labeling. So the one has his little label gun and he's labeling everything around him. Okay? Now, what do you think that would be as an automatic negative thinking pattern? What happens when we,
1: Stereotype.
0: Naming people. Giving.
1: Negative thinking.
0: Exactly. So here I drive up or I see you and I think, oh, you're a this or you're a that, right? I put a label on you, right?
1: That's bad.
0: It is very bad. And we're living in an age right now in the world, right? Where people are labeling each other about all sorts of things.
1: We
0: do not want that. In fact, it was kind of a... Yeah, hopefully my son still watches this, so we won't mind. But we were excited. We talked to my son the other day on Father's Day, and he mentioned how he happened to go to an Adventist church somewhere. And he noticed that as he walked through the door, whoever was the guard at the door or greeter, whatever you call them, kind of took a look at him and what he was wearing and what he looked like. And with the eyes, he saw the label machine come out and... And my son said to us on the phone, he said, it's okay. I'm an Adventist. I may not be that kind of Adventist, but I'm an Adventist. We do that, don't we? We label each other. Now, labeling is another word for something else. What would that be?
1: Judging.
0: Judging, right. Matthew chapter...
1: Judging other people. Being
0: so segregating. Segregating, sure, yeah. Who's in, who's out, right? Yeah.
1: It's having a critical spirit.
0: Having a critical spirit. So as a man thinks in his heart, so is he. What happens if I spend my time labeling you? Oh, you're this and you're that, right? Hey, what? I will then judge you and act that way. Now, Matthew 7, Jesus says, judge not, lest you be judged.
6: Yes.
0: So we've been told, we've been commanded by Jesus, if any of you guys follow Jesus, right? We've been commanded by Jesus not to judge. And yet it's easy to do, isn't it? Now, just for a little bit of teaching time here, there is a difference between me judging a person, which I've been told not to do, and recognizing the fruit of their choices. Can you understand the difference there? So I do not have the right to say this person is a liar. I don't have that ability to judge. I can't label them that way. But I can recognize that was a lie. And I do not appreciate being lied to. Do you see the difference between recognizing the fruit but not judging the person, not labeling the person? It's the same thing as like shame. You and I may do bad actions. We may choose poorly. We may make poor choices that cause problems. We need to own what they are. And the person can say, I don't like being treated that way. Okay. But that doesn't mean I am a bad person. We do not others or label them. Have any of you ever been judged? Do you like that feeling? Okay. All right. What about the last one there? The bottom line. This little guy carrying the bag. A martyr. I always have to work. Yeah. A victim. Yeah. Okay. What else? Yeah. So this one, again, can be two, kind of like the negative one could also be two. First of all, you have the negative thinking, just, I always have to do this. Pessimism, right? But there's another one here, and the clue is the word, always. The all or none thinking. It's always this. It's always that. I never get a break. I'm so unlucky. Can you see yourself going crazy with that?
6: Uh-huh.
0: Life is never all or none. How do you like that? Black and white. There's gray. There's in between, right? And yet, there's many, many colors, but how many of you are completely pure when you make a good choice for Jesus in the morning? Are you 100% pure? I mean, in Christ, yes. But are your motives 100% pure? No. I mean, think about it. What would happen, I don't know if you'd even like this, but what would happen if we had an LCD readout on our foreheads? Right? That when you said something, it would gauge how truthful you were, right? Oh, sister, I see you sprained your wrist. I'll pray for you. Beep, beep, beep, 27, right? 27% true. I mean, how many times have we done that, right? Oh, I love your cake. That was fantastic. 42, right? Even some of our best, our greatest desires, right? I mean, husband and wife, you stand up there, till death do we part. Right? They don't have a clue, right? It's not all or none. It's not black or white. It's not always or never. Life is not like that. You need to get, it's okay to be in the middle. It's okay to realize that you can only show up where you're at. There's a Bible verse, there's a Bible story. You remember, I think it's in Matthew 9. Someone can check it. If not, look it up, read the book. It may not be Matthew 9, actually, now I'm thinking about it. But you have Jesus, he's walking this earth, and he's healing people. And at one point, he comes down and he sees this man who is saying, asking the disciples to heal his son. And they couldn't. Okay, I think this is after the Transfiguration. So it's Matthew 17, Luke 9, Mark 9. He comes down from the Transfiguration Mountain. He comes there. Matthew 17, yeah. He comes down and here's this man with his son who's foaming at the mouth, throwing down. He's demon-possessed. He's hurting himself. He's falling apart. And the man has brought him to the disciples and they can't do anything. And so the father comes up to Jesus and says, if you're willing, you can make him whole, right? And Jesus says, if you believe, all things are possible, right? And the father says something quite amazing. Yeah, very honest. I mean, it's kind of like the father's, you know, maybe he's driving in fear right now. Maybe he's, if you can do something, help me. And Jesus says, if you believe. Well, the father at least acknowledges, forget the all or none. He says, okay, I believe, but help my unbelief. What an honest, real prayer, right? We need to keep that in mind.

0: you, on your own, are never going to be ready. But as you surrender yourself to the Lord Jesus Christ, you're ready. And He helps our unbelief. And He works in our lives. So it's not all or none. And finally, the last one there, if you're looking there, what do you think that would be?
1: Gossip or...
0: Ooh, good guess. Criticism, gossip, good guesses. At times like this, aren't you glad? I mean, wouldn't you like to be an ant where you could actually point more than one hand at somebody? I mean, isn't that great?
2: You're blaming.
0: Blaming, that's right. Oh, man.
3: Blaming on people that you don't need to be blamed.
0: Yeah. Right. Blaming people. Have any of you ever blamed somebody? Oh, yes. Have you ever been blamed by somebody else?
3: Oh, yes.
0: This is not a very healthy place to be. Don't spend your time blaming someone else. Take responsibility. If you did it, make it right. But don't blame. Because when we blame, we relinquish our choices, right? We try to give it to someone else. This is a whole conversation of boundaries, which we don't have time to do today. Maybe we'll do that another time. But boundaries are things that I'm responsible for and things that you're responsible for. And when we start blaming people for things that they're responsible for, we're judging them and we're giving away our own responsibilities. And nobody likes to be blamed. But this is the human nature, isn't it? Adam and Eve started right from the start, didn't it? They all of a sudden realize that they're naked. And they're hiding. And praise God Almighty, our God comes to find us when we're hiding. He comes to us when we are in shame. He comes to us when we've failed. He's the one who comes. He calls. And He clothed them with His righteousness, right? Hallelujah. But then He has a conversation with them. Adam, why'd you do this? What'd Adam do? That woman you gave me, right? Which you're blaming her, but He's also blaming who else?
4: God.
0: And then trickle down economics here. Then God looks at Abe and says, well, what about you? And yeah, that snake that you made, right? Okay. No. One of the first signs and steps for mental health and for positive living and thinking is to take responsibility. To choose where you're at. And you own what has happened, and you go forward. So now, pulling all together, here's the reality. Using our metaphor as the car again, I want to add one more. Think of a house. Think of your car driving up to your house, and you've lived in that house for decades. Some of you more decades than others, okay? But it has been your house. And it's to the point where when you drive up to that particular stop sign, you can be half asleep, right? And you automatically will go to the right and drive up and turn into the driveway. You know that house for years. But then what happens when you get moved? And instead of that house going to the right, now that house is to the left of that stop sign. Okay? And in a different neighborhood altogether. So, biblically speaking, in Christ, we have been moved from the kingdom of darkness into the kingdom of light. Your house has moved. Make sense? Okay? But now here's the thing. You're driving home. You get tired. You begin to take over, right? And you come up to that stop sign. You're not completely thinking. What do you naturally do? You turn the wrong way. It's okay. As you're driving down that

0: other way and you begin to recognize the old landmarks, right? The old landmarks of arguing and fighting and busted up houses and collisions and that tree that you hit when you were mad that one time and that broken relationship. And you begin to see sign after sign after sign. Oh, I made the wrong turn. You don't have to keep going. That's where you simply say, in the name of Jesus, thank you. I don't need to do that. And you turn the car around and go back the other way. You do not have to fall for these automatic negative thinking patterns. Correct. You simply recognize that it's happening and stop. In the name of Jesus, turn your car around and go the other way. Amen. Just because we forget, and we will forget, doesn't mean your house changes. Your house is still there. Your heart is there. If you've surrendered your life to Jesus Christ, you belong to Him. According to Scripture in Romans and in Galatians, literally, you and I have died with Christ and have been raised to new life. And the life that we now live by faith in the Son of God who loved us and gave Himself for us. That's Galatians 2:20. Incredible truth. Your house has changed, but it's going to take a while for our minds to change. So now today, you have some little reminders in your pocket, a little ant, and some funny little cartoon pictures to remind yourself. And as you're going through life, and if you catch yourself doing any of those, don't go, "Oh, I'm such a failure, I did it again." No. It's okay. Just recognize it and say, in the name of Jesus, I'm going to go the other way. If you find yourself judging somebody, right? Labeling. Oh, no. In the name of Jesus, I don't have to do that. Judge not, right? That is a brother. That is a sister. They're struggling as much as I'm struggling, right? If you find yourself thinking with all of your emotions and so forth and the shame, claim some promises. One of the greatest things you can do is choose to spend time thanking God. Praise is literally one of the greatest weapons we have as children of God. In the devil's ears, right off of his head. Praise God. Rejoice in the Lord always, and again I say rejoice. So you don't have to keep doing these, but now that you know some of them, I pray that we'll be empowered to not continue to do those. So may God bless you. Let's pray together. Father, thank you for your mercy and your grace. Thank you that you're far more aware of our negative thinking patterns than we are. And you are longing to bring healing to us. And you'll help us by your Spirit to recognize them more and more so that we can turn them over to you. Thank you, Father. Please bless each one of us now. May your Spirit continue to speak to our hearts. May we recognize things, and may we choose to be yours, moment by moment, day by day. And when we forget for a while, may we choose to begin again, because your grace is more than sufficient. Thank you, Father. Bless us now, we pray in the name of Jesus. Amen. Amen.
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Welcome to the Meaningful Science of the Times program, which is sponsored by the Atlantic Seventh-day Adventist Church. My name is Pastor Steve, and I will be your host for this journey into the Bible. The Bible is infinite in its wisdom and knowledge, and as we go through this journey together, you may not agree with everything that I say. So I encourage you to be like the faithful Bereans who searched the scriptures to see if what Paul was saying was true. And it's a good idea to have your Bible handy, as we will cite many Bible references. And if you need a transcript of this message, you can contact me at PastorSteve@netins.net. I will repeat this address at the end of the message. Our program is modeled after the sons of Issachar, a tribe of Israel, with the commendation that they understood the signs of the times. As our name suggests, we are very interested in the second coming or advent of Jesus. While there are many teachings on the specific signs, which can cause fear and concern, our intention is to educate people on the nature of the signs so that they can be prepared for what is happening and will happen in the world prior to the return of Christ. Our program today is titled The Sermon on the Mount, Part 1. We've explored the prophecies of the end times in our past messages, so we now need to present the instructions that will prepare us for the end times. Jesus starts his instructions by focusing on a series of verses referred to as the Beatitudes, which was his attempt to take the suffering of this world and placing it in the perspective of the heavenly blessings that are to come. We shall explore each Beatitude separately, and will include some personal commentary, including some excerpts from commentary from Ellen White from her famous book, The Desire of Ages, on the life of Christ, and her book of commentary on the Sermon on the Mount, titled Thoughts from the Mount of Blessing. Let's start in Matthew chapter 5, verse 3. Blessed are the poor in spirit, for theirs is the kingdom of heaven. Christ's first words to the people on the Mount were words of blessing. Happy are they, he said, who recognize their spiritual poverty and feel their need of redemption. The gospel is to be preached to the poor, not to the spiritually proud, those who claim to be rich and in need of nothing, as it is revealed, but to those who are humble and contrite. Pride feels no need, and so it closes the heart against Christ and the infinite blessings he came to give. There is no room for Jesus in the heart of such a person. Those who are rich and honorable in their own eyes do not ask in faith and receive the blessings of God. They feel that they are full, therefore they go away empty. Those who know that they cannot possibly save themselves or of themselves do any righteous action are those who appreciate the help that Christ can bestow. They are the poor in spirit, whom he declares to be blessed. Of the poor in spirit, Jesus says, theirs is the kingdom of heaven. This kingdom is not, as Christ hears at hope, a temporal or earthly dominion. Christ was opening to men their spiritual kingdom of his love, his grace, his righteousness. And the ensign of the Messiah's reign is distinguished by the likeness of the Son of Man. His subjects are the poor in spirit, the meek, the persecuted for righteousness' sake. The kingdom of heaven is theirs, and though not yet accomplished, the work is begun in them, which will make them meet to be partakers of the inheritance of the saints in life. To be poor of spirit is to realize that there is nothing we can do to remedy the suffering that sin has wrought in our lives. In other words, when we feel that we are in a position where there's no way out, or there is no hope to change our circumstances, then we can surrender our ineffectual efforts to God, and he will provide the way out of our situation. It was our choices that got us to that point, but it's the infinite power of God that can reach out to us to take us to the place that he always wanted us to be in. When we feel helpless, then we need to remember that with God that all things are possible. That's Matthew 19, verse 26. We also need to understand the nature of the kingdom of God that we will inherit. A kingdom is ruled by a king, and the king has sovereign authority over the subjects of the kingdom. We get ourselves into trouble when we ignore the sovereign instructions of God, but the mercy of God is that he's willing to forgive our errors and to

Teach us to walk in his authority for the blessings of this life and for the blessings of the life to come. Heaven will therefore be ruled by the authority of God, so we need to learn to accept that authority now in anticipation of the life to come, when we will lovingly walk in total obedience to the authority of God. In other words, we will be blessed now and in the life to come. Matthew chapter 5, verse 4. Blessed are those who mourn, for they shall be comforted. By these words, Christ does not teach that mourning in itself has power to remove the guilt of sin. He gives no sanction to pretense to voluntary humility. The mourning of which he speaks does not consist in melancholy and lamentation. While we sorrow on account of sin, we're to rejoice in the precious privilege of being children of God. We often sorrow because our evil deeds bring unpleasant consequences to ourselves. But this is not repentance. Real sorrow for sin is the result of the working of the Holy Spirit. The Spirit reveals the ingratitude of the heart that has slighted and grieved the Savior and brings us into contrition to the foot of the cross. By every sin, Jesus is wounded afresh, and as we look upon him whom we have pierced, we mourn for the sins that have brought anguish upon him. Such mourning will lead to the renunciation of sin. The tears of the penitent are only the raindrops that precede the sunshine of holiness. The sorrow heralds a joy which will be a living fountain in the soul. God would not have us remain pressed down by dumb sorrow, with sore and breaking hearts. He would have us look up and behold his dear face of love. The blessed Savior stands by many whose eyes are so blinded by tears that they do not discern him. He longs to grasp our hands, to have us look to him in simple faith, permitting him to guide us. His heart is open to our griefs, our sorrows, and our trials. He has loved us with an everlasting love and with loving kindness compassed about us. We may keep the heart straight upon him and meditate upon his loving kindness all the day. He will lift the soul above the daily sorrow and perplexity into a realm of peace. It is important to remember that sorrow over getting caught in sin is not repentance. True sorrow is coming to a reckoning that sin is the wicked thing that it is, and that we are truly sorry for allowing sin in our life. It is when we truly face the ugliness of sin that we can come to a point that we can develop a hatred toward sin, which is the marker of a true repentance. Real repentance is complete turning away from sin and instead walking in obedience to the instructions of God. We may feel bad for failing, but a deep remorse for the hurt that sin caused will lead us to repentance and restoration in God. Matthew 5:5. Blessed are the meek, for they shall inherit the earth. The difficulties we have to encounter may be very much lessened by that meekness which hides itself in Christ. If we possess the humility of our Master, we shall rise above the slights, the rebuffs, the annoyances to which we are daily exposed, and they will cease to cast a gloom over the spirit. The highest evidence of nobility in a Christian is self-control. He who under abuse or cruelty fails to maintain a calm and trustful spirit robs God of his right to reveal in him his own perfection of character. Lowliness of heart is the strength that gives victory to the followers of Christ. It is the token of their connection with the courts above. Those who reveal the meek and lovely spirit of Christ are tenderly regarded by God. They may be looked upon with scorn by the world, but they are of great value in his sight. The poor in spirit who crave the presence of an abiding Christ, the humble in heart, whose highest ambition is to do God's will, these will gain an abundant entrance. The independence and self-supremacy in which we glory are seen in their true vileness as tokens of servitude to Satan. Human nature is ever struggling for expression, ready for contest, but he who learns of Christ is emptied of self, of pride, of love of supremacy, and there is silence in the soul. Self is yielded to the disposal of the Holy Spirit. Then we're not anxious to have the highest place.
We have no ambition to crowd and elbow ourselves into notice, but we feel that our highest place is at the feet of our Savior. We look to Jesus, waiting for his hand to lead, listening for his voice to guide. It is the love of self that destroys our peace. While self is alive, we stand ready continually to guard it from mortification and insult. But when we are dead and our life is hid with Christ in God, we shall not take neglects or slights.

rather than react angrily. The love of God can touch the heart of our enemies and possibly lead them to repentance. Matthew 5, 6. Blessed are those who hunger and thirst for righteousness, for they shall be filled. The sense of unworthiness will lead the heart to hunger and thirst for righteousness, and this desire will not be disappointed. Those who make room in their hearts for Jesus will realize his love. All who long to bear the likeness of the character of God shall be satisfied. The Holy Spirit never leaves unassisted the soul who is looking unto Jesus. He takes of the things of Christ and shows them unto him. And if the eye is kept fixed on Christ, the work of the Spirit ceases not until the soul is conformed to his image. The pure element of love will expand the soul, giving it a capacity for higher attainments, for increased knowledge of heavenly things, so that it will not rest short of the fullness. Righteousness is holiness, likeness to God, and God is love. Not by painful struggles or wearisome toil, nor by gift or sacrifice is righteousness obtained, but it is freely given to every soul who hungers and thirsts to receive it. And as we need food to sustain our physical strength, so do we need Christ, the bread from heaven, to sustain spiritual life and impart strength to work the works of God.

0: 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Let me pray for you. Father, we pray that you will turn the suffering of this life into the glorious righteousness of Christ as we yield ourselves to your instruction. 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

0: Hey guys, this is Colton Dixon, and I would love to just encourage you today. I love that Hollywood and social media throws a lot at you guys, but I just want to remind you that you are fearfully and wonderfully made, and that you are actually made in the image of Christ. In Colossians 3:11, it says this: in this new life, it doesn't matter if you're a Jew, a Gentile, barbaric, uncivilized, slave or free. Christ lives in all of us, and that is all that matters. So no matter who you are or what you've done, just be reminded that God loves you and God cares about you and God wants the best for you. Thank you guys so much. All that matters is your love will never fade.
1: All that matters is you're for me for always. Josie Gets Angry by Jane Landreth. I'm not going to play with Kaylee anymore, Josie cried as she angrily kicked the table leg before sitting down in the kitchen chair. What happened, Mommy asked as she chopped vegetables for a salad. You and Kaylee always have fun playing together. I'm angry at her, Josie replied. We were building castles in the sandbox. She said mine was ugly and she knocked it over. Mommy thought for a moment and before saying anything to Josie. Then she said, sometimes I get angry too. I think God must have known we would get angry because the Bible tells us about being angry. It says, do not let the sun go down while you are still angry, in Ephesians 4:26. What does that mean? Josie asked, frowning. It means don't let the day end without getting rid of your anger, Mommy explained. How can I get rid of my anger? Josie wanted to know. If you read the next verse, it says, and do not give the devil a foothold. Josie, you can choose to give the anger in your heart to the devil. You do that by choosing to think about your anger all day. When you think about your anger all day, it grows bigger and bigger. Josie's eyes open wide. I don't like the devil. So instead, give the anger inside you to Jesus, Mommy said. Do you know what he might tell you to do? No, Josie answered. Jesus might tell you to do something nice for the person who made you angry, Mommy said. And soon, the anger will melt away. I like that better, Josie smiled. But what can I do for Kaylee? Why don't you think about it while we eat lunch, Mommy said, handing Josie a plate with a sandwich and salad. Josie thought while she ate. When she was finished, she jumped up from the table and said, I know what I'll do. I'll take my new book to Kaylee's house. We can look at it together. I think Jesus would be pleased with that, Mommy said, giving Josie a hug.

0: Saul.
1: The sun rises, Saul, my son. It is the spring of the day. Time for you to be up and on your way.
0: Oh, well, thank you, sir. I'll rise immediately. My servant, is he up yet?
1: He's been about for quite some time. Oh. He's out looking over our fair city. I'll await you in the breakfast room. Saul, my son, I should be pleased to walk with you to the bottom of the hill outside the city, if you don't mind.
0: Sir, I am honored.
1: I sent your servant on ahead. I have something of importance to say unto thee. Stand still, Saul, my son.
0: Yes, sir.
1: With the oil from this vial poured upon your head, I anoint thee to be captain over God's inheritance.
0: Captain?
1: And with this kiss, I seal and make certain God's choice of thee as king. King of Israel. Saul, my son.
0: Yes, sir.
1: I would tell you what shall befall you today. Two men at Zelza will tell you that the donkeys you have been looking for are found. In the plain of Tabor, you shall meet three men, one carrying goats, another loaves of bread, and the third a bottle of wine. They will salute thee and give you two loaves of the bread. When thou comest to the garrison of the Philistines, thou shalt meet a company of prophets, and the Spirit of the Lord shall come upon thee, and thou shalt prophesy with them. When these things are come upon thee, then shalt thou be assured that the Lord God of Israel is with thee and shall bless and prosper thee. Long live the king.
2: And when all these things that Samuel had foretold came to pass, Saul believed and was convinced that God had chosen him as Israel's first king. But he told no man of this. And Samuel called the people together unto the Lord at Mizpah.
1: People of Israel, be it known unto you this day that it was the God of Abraham and Isaac, the God who dwells in the ark, who brought you out of Egypt, who delivered you out of the hands of the Egyptians and out of the hands of all kingdoms and of them that oppressed you. And now, today, you reject this same God. You rebel at his rule over Israel. You are determined to be as other nations, heathen nations. You demand that a king be chosen to rule over you. The Lord has granted your request. You shall have a king. He shall be chosen of God by casting lots. First the tribe, then the family, and finally the man himself. The tribe of Benjamin has been chosen. The casting of lots reveals Kish as the chosen family. And the man himself, the man who is to rule over you as your king, the lot reveals him to be Saul. Come forward, Saul, son of Kish. Someone bring Saul forward.
3: Kind sir, as soon as my master Saul was named king, he hid himself among the supplies.
1: Saul, your new king, is hidden among the baggage and supplies. Get him and fetch him hither.
3: Here the master is, sir.
1: Why did you hide from the people, my son?
0: I am but an ordinary man, Samuel. I am not qualified to rule over a great people as Israel.
1: The Lord will be with thee and help thee and greatly bless thee, if only thou wilt continue to trust in him.
0: Yes, sir.
1: My dear people of Israel, this is Saul, son of Kish, chosen of God to be your king. See how tall he stands, a full head and shoulder above any in Israel. There is none like unto him in all Israel. The Lord your God has chosen him to be your king. Long live the king!
4: Hail, God save the king! King of Israel!

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1: With SRN News, I'm Rich Thomason in Washington. Iran has attacked American allies across the Gulf as renewed fighting with the U.S. ends a month-long pause. An Iranian drone sparked a fire at a residential complex in Kuwait City. Bahrain intercepted incoming drones. Other attacks targeting Jordan, the UAE, and Iraq's Kurdish region. The death toll tops 1,100 in the devastating flooding in Nepal and Tibet. Some previously unaccounted for tourists have now gotten in touch with authorities to tell them that they're all right.
2: Prime Minister Anthony Albanese says five Australians were confirmed safe overnight in Nepal, reducing the number of missing Australians to 38.

0: One missing. Liverpool's foreign ministry says 324 foreign nationals have been rescued, while about 590 from 39 countries remain unaccounted for. I'm Charles Villanesma.
1: Citing overwhelming evidence, a Utah judge ordering Charlie Kirk's accused assassin to stand trial. If convicted, Tyler Robinson could be sentenced to death. Tiger Woods loses his driver's license for 5 years after pleading no contest to a reckless driving charge in Florida, the result of a rollover crash near his home about 6 months ago. Initially charged with DUI, he accepted that lesser charge. Watching Wall Street, the Dow is up 402 points. The Nasdaq ahead 117. This is SRN News. A battle over religious freedom has been joined in Ohio.
2: Alliance Defending Freedom is going to bat for a local Jewish man who has been hosting prayer meetings in his home with a dozen friends. The city of University Heights issued a cease and desist order accusing the man of running an illegal synagogue in his house. ADF Senior Counsel John Birch says, quote, "No American needs a permit to pray." The city's actions underscore a troubling trend of weaponizing zoning laws against people of faith. Michael Harrington reporting.
1: California will allow Jews to voluntarily identify their Jewish heritage on state forms under a bill the legislature passed this week. The measure would require state agencies that collect demographic information to add Jewish as an option for ethnicity or ancestry. The goal is to give state officials and researchers better data on Jewish Californians. And that includes their unemployment rates and representation in schools. This is SRN News. The House has passed a short-term measure to fund the federal government into early December, a move designed to avoid a shutdown as lawmakers campaign for re-election.
3: The House passed the bill by a vote of 370 to 48. The Senate had already overwhelmingly approved the measure, so it now moves to President Trump's desk for his signature. Speaker Mike Johnson met with reporters after the vote.
4: House Republicans are in charge here, and we're continuing to do the grown-up thing and make sure we get the job done, and we're happy that we just passed that continued resolution to fund the government through early December.
3: Oklahoma Republican Tom Cole, chair of the House Appropriations Committee, said it gives the nation and our constituents certainty that the government will remain open, and certainty that our service members will be paid. Bernie Bennett, Washington.
1: Chevron has confirmed it will expand its operations in Venezuela. Company's officials and Energy Secretary Chris Wright expected to visit Venezuela today, where they will provide details of the agreement. More details at srnnews.com.
5: Several years ago, I was in Haiti with a well drilling expedition, and we were trying to dig a well on this orphanage's ground, and we went 60, 70, 80 feet into the ground, and as we broke ground, nothing came up. And so finally we had to decide to change the drill bit and go even further down. And once we got down to about 110 feet into the ground, all of a sudden we broke through this rock and water just began to explode out of the ground, and rocks and minerals and everything just began to just shoot up. And this little rock fell right by my foot. You know, the Bible talks a lot about rocks, especially in the book of Psalms, where it says, "The Lord is my rock, my fortress, and my Savior. My God is my rock in whom I find protection." And so I want to let you know that anytime you need protection, anytime you feel like you need God to be on your side, look at a rock and know that God is on your side. I'm Chaplain Kumar, and this is the 1 Minute Devotional.
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8: Hello, mission friends. Today, we are going to take you from the crossroads of Europe in the country of Georgia to the North African melting pot of various cultures in the Maghreb. Sometimes it can be scary when someone asks you a Bible question. Anne Troy will tell us how she answered a question through thinking strategically of what the best way to answer was. Here is her story.
9: Language is not the only challenge that missionaries face in the field. We also sometimes encounter awkward social situations. The title of the next story is Common Ground.

0: When I decided to take swimming lessons, I knew the biggest mountain to conquer would be my paralyzing fear of water. I'm still working on that and slowly getting better. But during one of my most recent lessons, I found myself facing a challenge I never thought I would encounter in the swimming pool. One day, Sasha, my coach, shot a sensitive question out of nowhere. Do you drink wine? No, I smiled, still catching my breath after a long lap and scrambling in my mind to find the best answer to the question that was most definitely going to follow. Why? My coach asked. There it was, the question I was waiting for. Well, Chris and I don't drink alcohol at all, I replied. Oh, I remember he mentioned it once, Sasha continued, intrigued. Why? I paused, trying to come up with the best answer. I prayed silently for inspiration. Then I started playing the different options in my head. A. Because the Bible says so. Yes, you can say that if you want your first Bible debate with someone to be focused on whether Jesus drank fermented wine, diluted wine, or grape juice. Better find another angle. B. It is a religious matter. Then the person will likely ask what religion that is, and once you say an Adventist, that is the label that will be pasted on your forehead forever. You will be defined by what you do not do. Adventism is more than not eating pork and not drinking wine. You want to preach Jesus first and doctrine last. Go deeper. C. Because it isn't healthy. True. But you do not want to sound condescending. People can feel when you think you are better than them. Also, Georgians equal anything homemade with healthy. For them, homemade wine is healthy. Maybe go with this one, but sweeten it up? I heard myself replying, we decided we want to have full control over our minds and bodies. We just prefer it like that. I watched Sasha shake his head. He looked genuinely puzzled and almost disappointed. That's no good, he said. That's literally all the fun there is. How can anyone have fun without alcohol? What I wanted to say was, that's pretty sad. But I caught myself. Don't say that. Then I turned to him and said, we just have to work harder. I smiled. We have fun too. It is different without alcohol, but I can assure you, life is pretty good without it. Sasha shook his head again, then replied, I have to admit, I cannot remember half of my life. But you know, my best decisions in life, I took them while drunk. Gives you courage in a way, right? I laughed bitterly. Sasha nodded. Well then, imagine what kind of courage you need to learn to swim in deep water without some help from alcohol, I grinned. Sasha laughed and then motioned me to start on another lap. He was no stranger to my frequent panic attacks in deep water. I could see that even though he strongly disagreed with my take on alcohol, he was definitely processing our conversation. I came home that day wearing a heavy burden. I had not felt like that since childhood when I was a missionary kid in the middle of nowhere. The feeling of being the absolute opposite of the people I lived among surfaced once again. How could we ever reach these people? They live to eat, drink, and party. We believe that none of the above are key to a meaningful life. There's nothing similar there. What's the common ground? I emptied my soul to Chris, and he agreed that Jesus always mingled with people and started everything from that common ground. He brought the kingdom of heaven into the everyday aspects of life. One day, we will find out how to do it too, he assured me. Recently, our whole family was down with COVID-19. Many people have sent us encouraging messages and prayed for us. Our lovely neighbors brought some of their best toys over to cheer up our children. But to me, the most impressive message was the one coming from Mrs. Inga, our language teacher. Please let me know if you need anything. I am praying for you. I was speechless. Mrs. Inga was praying for us. It was the first time anyone said that to us here in Georgia. At that moment, it was not our differences that mattered. That we were vegetarians, alcohol abstinent, or that we did not party. What mattered was our sameness, suffering, having needs, and praying to the same Father despite our different beliefs. There was our common ground. I smiled and I thought, maybe the next time I have a sensitive conversation with someone, I should just start with that. For God so loved the world that He gave His one and only Son, that whoever believes in Him shall not perish, but have eternal life. Will you pray that we will be able to make this message the center of our gospel?
1: The next story takes place in North Africa, where Aaron and his family serves as long-term missionaries. He will tell us a story of a Muslim woman that had a personal encounter with Jesus in her dreams.
2: I want to tell you a story that I so loved hearing for the first time from the person about whom this story is. The title of this story is The Life-Changing Dream. Laila woke up confused and disturbed by her dream. She was a Muslim, so why did the foreign prophet come to speak to her? Seeing the man in white, Laila knew right away who he was. This was Isa, son of Maryam, or Jesus, son of Mary, the prophet of the Christians, whom they blasphemously made one of their three gods. "Why have you come to me?" Laila asked Jesus directly in her dream. "I am a Hislander, but you are the prophet of those Christian people." In response, Jesus gave Laila a big smile and showed her a street full of people from all nations. "All of these are my disciples, Laila, and I want you to be one of them. Come, follow me." The voice of Jesus was so sweet, so welcoming. Seeing the multitude from all races and nations drew Laila in, and she accepted the calling. What does it mean, though? She wondered. How does one follow Jesus? Laila decided that to find out the answer for her question, she should go to the only church in her city that she knew about. So she did. She went in, looked at the paintings on the walls, she looked at the altar, the burning candles, and the priests going to and fro. But no one looked at her, let alone stopped to talk to Laila. It seemed as if she were invisible in that alien world of Christians. "So that was that," Laila concluded. "I tried to follow the prophet who spoke to me in my dream. I did my part, but it didn't work." 2 years went by before Laila learned from her friend about another church, the Seventh-day Adventist Church. She told her friend about the dream she had, and both ladies decided to make a visit. This time, they were met with a much warmer welcome. But there was still a barrier which seemed insurmountable. Both Laila and her friend were deaf and mute, and nobody in the church knew the sign language, so they felt like they were stuck again. But where there is a will, there is a way, goes the saying, and that was exactly what one brother in that circle thought. Apart from supplying both ladies with literature, he made a bold decision. He was going to learn the sign language so that he could minister to their visitors. All this happened some 30 years ago. That brother kept his promise, and Laila and her friend kept coming. When they were baptized, they were the first deaf and mute Adventists in Hisland. They were also the first ethnic Hislanders and the first Muslims in that country to join the Adventist Church. With a shiny smile on her face, which is so characteristic of her, and with her irresistibly good heart, Laila drew her husband and both of her sons into the church circle. She also witnessed to her friends and neighbors within the deaf and mute community. And they began to join the Adventist Church one by one. Eventually, they even organized their own church. As the children of Lila and her friends grew up, a new youth church sprung up, the first Adventist church ever to use the Icelandic language in their worship. Lila's son became the elder of this new church, while his brother actively serves in another town in the only other ethnically Icelandic Seventh-day Adventist church in the world. The young people from this second-generation church are very intentional about making their fellowship welcoming to outsiders. With Islam being the chief religion of Iceland, their focus is logically on Muslims. Upon entering our church building, everyone removes their shoes, like Muslims entering a mosque or Moses standing on the holy ground. In that same manner, the congregation sits on mats spread on the floor. Their music is mostly local and very different from what Christians in the West are used to. Just as Adventists in other parts of the world use Christmas to make special programs and invite outsiders to their church, so this group also uses local holidays to do just the same. And they do it with great success. Apart from Monday, every day of the week sees one type of activity or another organized by members of our church. And people come, Icelanders, foreigners, and even students who come to Iceland from other, much stricter Muslim countries. As if that was not enough, several members of this native church work full-time for a regional media center. They produce online audio and video evangelistic programs for 6 countries, some of which are completely closed for other types of work. This international ministry is also led by Lila's own son. When Lila saw the crowd made up of people of various nations in her dream, she was very impressed. What she couldn't have known back then was that God was going to use her own witness to accomplish much of what Jesus had shown her. People of various nations are joining in following Christ through the ministry of her own and the people that she has brought into relationship with Christ and the Adventist Church. Lila is now retired and old, but her smile, her hugs, and her acts of kindness, which attracted so many to learn about Jesus, are still the same. I tell you, meeting Lila will surely brighten your day. It feels very much like meeting Jesus Christ himself.
1: Thanks to the efforts of Adventist Frontier Missions, many have learned about the truth of the heavenly kingdom and the second coming of Jesus Christ. But there are still people that need to know the truth before Jesus comes again. If you want to be part in reaching the unreached, find out how by visiting our website at afmonline.org.
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0: The Seed by Jared Wright. Teacher Ming and I had just finished helping the third and fourth graders at a nearby government school finish their math and English homework as the afternoon dismissal bell rang loudly across the campus. Grabbing their books and backpacks, the students respectfully took their leave in the traditional Thai fashion with folded hands and a slight bow of the head. When all the students were gone, I locked the door to the school library where we had been studying. Just then, I heard small footsteps coming up from behind me. "Teacher, I have something for you." Turning around, I looked down into the face of a preschool-aged boy wearing a blue apron over his uniform, as young Thai children usually do. "Teacher, here is a seed." I knelt as the boy took my hand and carefully placed the brown and black seed in the center of my palm. "You can plant this seed in the ground, then water it every day and a tree will grow up." "Thank you for sharing the seed with me," I said. "If I plant the seed, how tall will the tree grow?" "Maybe 1 meter tall?" "Yes, teacher." "Could the tree grow 10 meters tall?" "Oh yes, teacher, it could." "Could the tree grow 100 meters tall?" The boy's eyes grew wide. "Yes, teacher, it could." "Wow, could I climb the tree right up to heaven?" The boy's eyes grew even wider. Looking to one side, he seemed to ponder my question for a moment before replying, "Yes, teacher, you could climb right up to heaven." Engaging children's imagination and creativity is an important part of the work we do in our community. It is our hope and prayer that the seeds we plant in children's hearts will grow into mighty trees that point to heaven.
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0: What is truth? Ever since humans have existed, we've been searching for truth. Today, it's popular to believe that there is no absolute truth. Today's question, what is faith?
1: For me, it's faith just letting go and let God.
2: I think faith is believing in things that we can't see until those things are brought into reality for us.
3: Believing in yourself.
0: Jesus Christ said, "For this reason I came into the world, to testify to truth." God's word has absolute truth. Here's what the scriptures say. Hebrews chapter 11 says, "Now faith is confidence in what we hope for, and assurance about what we do not see." And again in Hebrews, God's word says, "Now the just shall live by faith. But if anyone draws back, my soul has no pleasure in him." For more of God's truth, visit BibleInfo.com, a public service of the Seventh-day Adventist Church.
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5: A few years ago, I found a coupon deal for a glass blowing workshop. I like different types of art, and I'm fascinated at how a work of art is created from melted globs of sand. What's most remarkable is the amount of heat that has to be applied to mold and shape it. The liquid sand is plucked out of a cast iron stove and spun around, put back into the heat, shaped and bent, and then it's formed into different shapes and sizes. And just when you think the process is over, it has to go back into the heat for several more days to harden and protect it so it doesn't break. The heat and the pressure shape it. It's like that with us too. Sometimes the pressures of our own making to be a good parent, a good spouse, a good employee or boss. Other times the pressure comes from a financial challenge, a health problem, a relationship. And you can feel like you've been thrown into life's furnace, and the heat and the pressure causes pain that feels unbearable. There's a verse in Romans that talks about rejoicing in your suffering, knowing that it produces endurance. Endurance produces character, and character produces hope. It is a hard verse to embrace, because if you're like me, you don't like pain. To be stretched, bent, and molded by the circumstances we face in life, that's painful and at times unbearable. And some of the most significant moments that shape us come from a place of pain. So let these be your words of hope. Allow God to use the pain and the pressure you're facing to shape you. And when the heat gets too much to bear, turn to Him. He is for you, and He can use that heat and that pain to make something absolutely beautiful in the end.

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2: When we pray, it is essential that we have an attitude of repentance. Much emphasis is being given to God's forgiveness. Indeed, without His forgiveness, we are lost. Now listen, when God created the earth, He created oxygen before there was anything that would need it. In the same way, He covered this earth with forgiveness before there was anyone who said, "I'm sorry." We are not kept alive by breathing, but by oxygen. However, the way we get oxygen is by breathing. In the same way, we are not kept alive spiritually by repentance, but by God's gracious forgiveness. Yet it is by repentance that His forgiveness is activated in our lives. This is why when we speak of the importance of the forgiveness of God, we should always at the same time point out the importance of repentance. Repentance must always be accompanied by confession. It's strange how some people are willing to confess but not to repent. Other people say they have repented, but they're not willing to confess. The Bible is clear that we are to confess our faults to each other, and as a result, we will be healed. If we continually wrong someone and don't confess, it will finally boil over, resulting in broken relationships, the foremost of which is the marriage. There are husbands and wives who fight all the time. The situation will often go from bad to worse because there is never any confession and asking for forgiveness. This is why I have found that when a couple is about to break up, one or the other will often say, "Well, I never loved him or her anyway." A person says this because at that point, all they can remember are the many wrongs that were committed and never sincerely made right. Now, you might think, "But why bring it up again? It's over now. Why do I need to ask for forgiveness? The other person knows I'm sorry." Friend, that can be a false assumption. The truth is, the other person may not know or believe we are sorry. So the wrong is filed away, and sooner or later it will come back to haunt and will increase the pressure every time there's a falling out until at last comes the final blow that destroys the relationship. When I was a little boy, we used to go barefoot most of the summer. Once in a while, I stepped on a rusty nail. A rusty nail leaves a puncture wound. A puncture wound tends not to bleed. As you know, bleeding actually serves to clean a wound. And so, when I would step on a rusty nail, my folks would have to take me to get a tetanus shot. When we wrong each other, even if it's by accident, the wound we leave must be cleansed. The Bible says if we confess our sins, He's faithful and just to forgive us our sins and to cleanse us from all unrighteousness. When we have wounded our spouses or family members, it's not enough to think, "Oh, I know I was wrong, but I won't say anything. It'll only make it worse." That may depend on what we say. Many men are afraid if they admit they were wrong and ask for forgiveness, their families will lose respect for them. The reality is just the opposite. It's amazing how the carnal heart tries to avoid humbling itself and admitting it's wrong. When we ask God to forgive our sins, we often say something like, "Forgive my sins," or perhaps, "Forgive my sins and mistakes," or even sometimes we pray, "Lord, if I've committed any sins, please forgive me." One day Jesus was passing through Jericho and was confronted by a blind man. When the man heard that Jesus was going to pass by, he began to call out, "Jesus, Son of David, have mercy on me." At first, the people tried to quiet him. The blind man was embarrassing them. When Jesus sensed what was happening, he asked for the blind man to be brought forward. You can imagine it in your mind's eye. The blind man was led to Jesus by some friends. There, standing in front of Jesus, the Lord asks him a strange question. "What wilt thou have me to do unto thee?" Now, the first question that popped into my mind was, "Lord, why are you asking him that? Isn't it obvious? Can't you see the man is blind?" But here's a point that's basic to prayer. Prayer does not so much tell God what we need. He already knows what we need. Rather, prayer is the admission of our own need. What does this have to do with the way we ask God to forgive our sins? Oh, everything. Our inclination is to avoid responsibility. That's the nature of the carnal heart. Many times when we ask God to forgive our sins, we may be saying in effect, "Lord, I know you're sensitive about sin. I recognize I'm a sinner, but frankly, I'd like to talk about something else. So if there's anything about me you think ought to be changed, please forgive it so we can get on with our conversation." And yet from the Lord's side, when we ask him to forgive our sins, he has a question that we need to answer before we go on. Which ones? There's a good reason for this. Often when we ask God to forgive our sins, we don't include all of them. There are sins we do not consider important. Or if we know that what we're doing is wrong, we often will rationalize and continue to hang on to some sins. For example, one of the sins that we often try to protect is the sin of temper. You probably know of people who have lost marriages or a relationship with children or even their jobs because of their bad tempers. One person told me they had prayed and prayed about their temper, but it didn't seem to do any good. I knew what the problem was. The entire problem of temper was not being brought to God. That person wanted a little temper for themselves. You know the prevailing attitude of not wanting people to walk on us. How many times we ask Jesus to forgive our sin, but not all of it? 90% maybe? You know, you might need a little temper for a rainy day. Now, a person might complain that I'm trying to put them on a guilt trip by asking them to confess specific sins. They may think that confessing generic sin would be all that's necessary. But friend, we need to put sin in its worst possible light. That's the only way we can ever get serious about it and let the Lord give us victory over it. If you go to a doctor and he says you have some common ailment that will go away in 24 hours, you're relaxed. But if the doctor tells you that what you have is life-threatening, your attitude is entirely different. Sins we hang on to are definitely life-threatening. And we need to put them in their worst possible light and take 100% of them to Jesus. Then we will know the meaning of the promise that if we confess our sin, God is faithful and just to forgive us and to cleanse us from all unrighteousness. Our Savior is a full-service Savior. When we ask him to forgive our sins, we must mean all our sins, each one. We're talking about pride and selfishness and bitterness and resentment and lust and the lack of self-control and the like. When we have the true attitude of repentance and confession, it will bear real fruit in our lives. A person who is praying that the Lord will forgive him of the same sin year in and year out needs to discover what's really wrong. A person who has let the Lord give him an attitude of confession and repentance will not be dominated by sin. The promise in Romans 6 verse 14 is that sin will no longer have dominion over us. An attitude of repentance that's accompanied by confession is probably the single most important component of the Christian life. We need to study how to overcome sin. But we need to learn first how to get out of sin once we fall into it. This knowledge will actually give us the key to how to be overcomers. I hope that you understand that attitudes are not something on the surface, but they're something deep down inside. Attitudes are what we stand for, and who we are. I may be simplifying it, but I believe that our characters are to a large extent the sum of our attitudes. And this is why when we really begin to understand what prayer is all about, we must address not just the things we do, but we must address our attitudes. It's a person's attitudes that make him do the things he does. I don't know what the greatest burden of your prayers might be at this moment. But I would suggest, if you're not already concerned about your attitudes, now is a good time to start. And don't worry about everybody else's attitudes, but zero in on your own. When we get down to understanding the priority of prayer, we will begin to understand that prayer is not something we do for God, but something that God does for us. Prayer is the umbilical cord of the Christian life. Prayer is where the Christian life is conceived and where it is sustained and nourished. Now you might be wondering, if you have to have all the right attitudes in just the right amounts before your prayers will be effective. And if that's so, you might feel that you might as well give up right now. But don't give up. Please don't be discouraged. The answer, once again, is prayer. You see, prayer makes more prayer effective. Godly attitudes are a gift that the Lord has for us, but we must request them. Godly attitudes are what it means to be, and as such, are the priorities of our prayer. I would like for you to look into your own prayer life and to ask yourself the question, what kind of prayer do you pray? Have you been praying only to get? Why not now pray deeper? Pray to be. Pray that God will give you the attitudes that will change you and give you the new heart that the Bible has promised to give to each of us. Oh, Holy Father, we're thankful for prayer. And God, we know that prayer must begin with a spirit of repentance. And so we pray that you will give us that spirit of repentance, that you might begin this wonderful work in our lives.

0: Thomason with a midday Wall Street Business Report.
1: Oil giant Chevron confirms it's expanding its operations in Venezuela just days after President Trump announced an ambitious deal to develop the nation's oil reserves, giving the Pentagon a stake in the profits. Chevron says it has been assigned additional acreage in a region where the company has an established presence. Joint venture plans include investing more than $7 billion over the next 5 years, more than doubling production to roughly 600,000 barrels a day compared with this year. Treasury Secretary Scott Bessent says 19 of the G20's member nations stand together, agreeing to address streams of cheap exports that cause global economic imbalances. The lone dissenting member of the group, Communist China. The G20 has now wrapped up a two-day meeting in Asheville, North Carolina. For the Wall Street Business Report, I'm Rich Thomason.
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4: Hello, listening friends. Would you like to hear an amazing fact? In July 2018, a man with the longest fingernails in the world finally got a manicure. Sridhar Chalal, 82, from Pune, India, had his nails cut off during a ceremony in New York after letting them grow out for 66 years. Chalal holds the Guinness World Record for the longest fingernails on one hand. He was first inspired to see how long he could grow out his nails on his left hand back in 1952 when he was 16 years old. A teacher had scolded him for accidentally breaking one of her fingernails. According to Chalal, the teacher lectured him about the level of care required to grow out nails and said he would never understand unless he experienced it for himself. So he did. According to Guinness World Records, in November 2014, Chalal's fingernails were measured and found to have a combined length of 29.8 feet, with his thumb being the longest at 78 inches. That's like 6.5 feet. Chalal traveled from India to New York City to have his nails removed for the Ripley's Believe It or Not Museum, where they will be forever displayed. It's not known whether or not he was compensated or how much for his extraordinary nails. Chalal's decision to remove his epic fingernails was partly influenced by the constant level of care required to maintain them. Understandably, it's hard to sleep at night or do anything with your hand burdened with 10 pounds of fingernails. Did you know the Bible talks about a man who had extremely long fingernails? Stay with us, friend. We'll talk about it on this edition of Bible Answers Live.
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4: 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My name is Doug Batchelor.
5: My name is Jean Ross. Good evening, listening friends, and Pastor Doug, as we always do, let's start with prayer. Dear Father in heaven, we thank you that we have this opportunity to open your word and study together. We want to ask your blessing and your presence be with us here in the studio and be with those who are listening across the country and around the world. We place this time in your care. In Jesus' name, amen.
4: Amen.
5: Well, Pastor Doug, you opened the program by talking about an individual that it's just amazing to think about that. My fingernails just start getting a little long and they start bothering me and I have to cut my fingernails. How can someone live with fingernails

0: that hadn't been cut for, what did you say, 60 years?
1: 66 years.
0: 66 years.
1: Yeah, I know. With me, if my fingernails start getting long, they break. How does a guy keep his fingernails from breaking off when they're that long for that many years? It's just pretty remarkable. You know what it made me think of is the story in the Bible where it tells us that Nebuchadnezzar, because of his pride, he had this dream of a big tree, and he called Daniel in to help him understand this. And Daniel said, you're that tree that's going to get cut down and humbled because of your pride and your selfishness. He admonished Nebuchadnezzar the king to humble himself, and for a while he had about a year of tranquility. And then he became proud again, and he's looking at Babylon, and he said, oh, this is my Babylon. I built it for my majesty. And suddenly his wisdom and his mind was taken from him, and he became like a raving animal. And they didn't know what to do with the king. They didn't want the rest of the nation to know that the king had gone berserk. And they kind of put him out to pasture. And the Bible says that his hair grew long, like, I think one version says like feathers, another version like a lion's mane, totally unkept. And his nails grew long like bird's claws. It all came upon him because of his pride and his inability to humble himself. Now, at the end of 7 years, God restored his reason. He finally saw what had happened to him. He realized it's only the Spirit of God that gives us the ability to do anything. So often we take credit for whatever we accomplish, and what can we do without the Lord? What talents do we have without God's help? There's nothing that we have that God hasn't given us. That's what the Bible says. But that's the biggest battle we all wrestle with, is the surrender of self. And we have a free book we're making available tonight, and it's a very important book on one of the Christian attributes of humility and how to surrender yourself to Jesus. It's free.
0: Well, that's the title. It's called The Surrender of Self, and that's our free gift to anybody who would call and ask. The number to call is 800-835-6747. You can ask for the book called The Surrender of Self. We'll be happy to send it to anybody who calls and asks. You can also go to the Amazing Facts website, and we have a free online library, and you're able to read the book there if you can't call. But again, that number is 800-835-6747. That is the resource phone line. You might want to jot that down. We're going to give you some additional resources throughout the program. But you can ask for the special gift tonight called The Surrender of Self. Very important principles found in the book are really essential for one's salvation. Our first caller that we have is Norman, listening from Toronto, Canada. Norman, welcome to the program. You're on the air.
2: Good evening, pastors.
1: Evening.
2: I have a brief question to say, but it probably has a long answer. When Jesus returns, what does the Bible say about ending poverty around the world? Because there's poverty around the world for years and years, and it's getting worse even in America and Canada.
1: Well, the Bible does say in Revelation chapter 21 that God is going to wipe away all tears, and there will be no more sorrow, no more sadness, no more pain. And
2: what about hunger?
1: It tells us that we will plant vineyards and eat the fruit of them, and that there's going to be abundance of food. Nobody's going to be hungry, because, of course, you see, when Jesus returns the next time, Norman, it says the saved are caught up to meet him in the air. You probably remember the verse that says in John chapter 14, Christ said, I go to prepare a place for you, and if I go prepare a place for you, I will come and receive you to myself, that where I am, you might be also. He says, in my Father's house are many mansions. And so he takes us back to the place he's prepared for us. We live and reign with Christ in this beautiful place called heaven, the New Jerusalem, for 1,000 years. And at the end of the 1,000 years, we come down. And after the judgment, it says he recreates a new heaven, new earth. There is no poverty in the new earth. I can promise you that.
0: You know, we have a study guide that deals with what happens after Jesus comes. It's a great lesson dealing with Revelation chapter 20 called A Thousand Years of Peace. Kind of describes the home of the redeemed. We'll be happy to send this to you, Norman, or anybody who would like to learn more about that subject. Again, all you'll have to do is just give us a call on our resource phone line, 800-835-6747, and just ask for the study guide called A Thousand Years of Peace. We'll be happy to send that off to anybody who calls and asks. Our next caller that we have is Alan, listening from Minnesota. Alan, welcome to the program.
3: Oh, hey, this is Alan here. It's not Minnesota. Hamilton, Montana.
0: Montana. Okay. We got the wrong state code there. But anyway, go ahead. Be glad you answered.
3: Yeah, big sky country. Yeah, glad to talk to you guys. Hey, so I got a question that has to do with forgiveness. And Christ is the one that forgives us. and, you know, he can read our heart and stuff. But I just wonder if you got any insight on...
1: How do you forgive others?
3: No, yourself.
1: Well, for one thing, if you died because of your sin and a new person is born, that new person doesn't have the guilt from the old life. And that really helped me because I did a lot of things I was ashamed of. And when I became a Christian, it said, you know, the old person dies, you are a new person, you get a new heart. Old things are passed away, all things are made new. So for one reason, you forgive yourself because you've been born again, you're a new person. Jesus said, unless you're born again, you cannot enter the kingdom of heaven. Furthermore, if God says he forgives you, can we set ourselves up as a more important tribunal than God? If God declares, look, I'll forgive you, and we say, well, God, you know, my word's more important than your word, I'm not going to forgive myself. So obviously, if God is willing to forgive us, then who are we to dare to say that our word is more important than God's word? Of course we should forgive ourselves. If he goes to all that trouble to buy our forgiveness, that'd be like rejecting a very valuable gift someone bought for you and saying you don't appreciate it. Are you still with us, Alan?
3: Yeah, I'm here.
1: Did that make sense?
3: You know, it does, but it don't, because I didn't die to be able to pay for my own sins. Only Christ can forgive my sins.
1: Well, you have a chance to die now, though, because Jesus said, you deny yourself, you take up your cross, and you follow him. And then he gives you a new heart. In that sense, Jesus said, you know, if you're going to follow him, he that seeks to save his life will lose it. But if you lose your life for his sake, you'll find it. So in a sense, you do sort of die. As a matter of fact, that very book we're offering tonight, I think Alan would really appreciate the surrender of self.
0: Absolutely. There's actually another one, Alan. You might want to jot this down too. So two books, the one, The Surrender of Self. But we have another book called Three Steps to Heaven, mm-hmm. that I think deals with this very subject of what are we doing in order to receive the forgiveness that God wishes to give. If you'd like to receive any of those books, just give us a call. The number is 800-835-6747. And you can ask for our free offer for tonight, which is The Surrender of Self, and also the book Three Steps to Heaven. We'll be happy to send it to anybody who calls and asks.
1: And he can read that right now at the Amazing Facts website.
0: That's right, just amazingfacts.org. We'll give you more information about that. Our next caller that we have is Martin, listening from New York. Martin, welcome to the program.
4: Hiya, Pastor. I'm glad to get through. God bless you. And my question was this. Does Satan and the angels, we'll say the fallen angels, have eternal life?
1: No. The Bible tells us in Matthew chapter 25 that Satan and his angels in the judgment are going to be cast into the lake of fire, and the Bible calls that the second death. The criteria for getting eternal life, it says, God so loved the world, he gave his only begotten Son, of course this is John 3:16, that whoever believes in him might not perish, but have everlasting life. So it's for those that believe in him that get the everlasting life. And the devil doesn't believe in him. He doesn't get everlasting life. He's going to get everlasting death and his angels.
0: Mm-hmm. You also have a verse in Revelation chapter 20, verse 14. It says, death and the grave, or Hades is the old English, were cast into the lake of fire. This is the second death. So even death ceases as a result of the lake of fire,
1: yeah,
0: meaning
1: there's no more death
0: following that. Mm-hmm. The earth then is purified with fire, and the earth is recreated following that event.
1: Now, we do have a lesson, Martin, that talks a little bit about the devil and where he came from and what his fate will be, and it's called Did God Make a Devil?
0: If you'd like to receive that study guide, just give us a call. Once again, that number is 800-835-6747, and you can ask for the study guide called Did God Create a Devil? Our next caller that we have is Jerry, listening from Oregon. Jerry, welcome to the program.
5: Yes, good evening, pastors. I was looking at Daniel 7:11, where it talks about the beast being slain and his body destroyed and then thrown into the lake of fire. Now, when you read, I believe it's a similar account, in Revelation 19:20, it says the beast, and in this case the false and this false prophet, were thrown alive into the fire. Could you comment on this?
1: Yeah, well, being thrown in the fire has a number of meanings biblically. One is it's talking about punishment. The other is that was the way something was exterminated. If you look in Malachi chapter 4, It says that all that do wickedly, and all the proud and all that do wickedly will be stubble. The day that comes will burn them up. It will leave them neither root nor branch. And so those metaphors are used to say that all the wicked, that's the beast, that's the prophet, that's the false prophet, the dragon, they're all going to be consumed. That's the confederacy of nations, because that's really made up of people. God's not going to be burning flags. I think it's just telling us that the wicked are judged, punished according to what they deserve. And that's what you're reading there in Revelation 19 about the punishment of Babylon. I guess that's 18 too.
5: Okay, Pastor Doug, but again, Daniel says that the beast is killed and his body destroyed, and then he's cast into the lake of fire. But the Revelation scripture says he's cast alive into the lake of fire.
1: Oh, I see what you're asking.
0: Yeah, just a few quick thoughts, and then Pastor Doug, you jump in there too. If you look at the context of specifically Daniel chapter 7, the beast that's referred to there, Daniel 7 describes four different beasts representing different kingdoms. The fourth beast, historically, if you look at the description given, represents Rome. Now, Rome is consistent of two parts. You have pagan Rome, and then you have the papal, or the religious side of Rome, which ruled during the Dark Ages. In a very real sense, pagan Rome was destroyed when papal Rome took over and kind of extended its rule. Revelation chapter 19, he's talking about the final opposition that comes right at the end of time, where once again this revived beast power will attempt to persecute God's people. So specifically Daniel 7 refers to the fall of pagan Rome or ancient Rome. Revelation chapter 19 is referring more to the religious component of Rome and its final downfall in the last days.
1: Yeah. That's right. I was misunderstanding your question. Thank you, Jerry. And we have a study that talks about the beast's power, don't we?
0: We do. It's called Who is the Antichrist? That's the study guide that goes along with that same theme. You can also read about that in Daniel 7. If you'd like to receive that study guide, the number to call is 800-835-6747. And again, you can just ask for the study guide called Who is the Antichrist? And we'll be happy to send it to anybody who calls and asks. Thank you for your call, Jerry. Our next caller is Walter. And Walter, welcome to the program.
6: Hello. Thank you for having me on. My question was when Jesus healed the blind man, he used mud and spit. And I was just curious why he had to do that.
1: Well, it's interesting. Jesus, he healed different people different ways. I think one reason he did this, first of all, that man is one of the few examples in the Bible where he was sort of healed in degrees. It says that first he saw men like trees walking, and then he saw all things clearly. And it's like the Lord healed him in degrees to remind us that God sometimes heals a person instantly. Jesus doesn't even need to be there. He healed a Roman centurion without even being in the same town. The Lord might heal a person by speaking. The Lord might heal a person by touching. The Lord might heal a person through medical attention. Isaiah put a poultice of figs on a boil that Hezekiah had, but he said that God would heal him, and he did. It took 3 days. Now, I think there's some symbolism there. What did God do when he made Adam? How did God make Adam in the beginning? He took the dust of the earth. He formed the man. It almost makes it sound like he, you know, added some water. Here from the mouth of Jesus usually comes the word. The Lord takes mud, dust, what he used to create man, and then he takes spit from his own mouth and he puts it on his eyes. I remember when I was a kid, if I had a smudge on my face, my grandmother would spit on her hand and then rub it on my face. I used to think that was so yucky. Hey, Jesus is the Son of God. You know, he's pure and clean. And this was just something he did to show that he is God.
0: You know, something else interesting along those same lines, there were sort of degrees in this case where first he sees trees walking. Well, Jesus does say to people when he heals them, he says, according to your faith, let it be unto you. So perhaps in this case, the healing was not 100% immediately. Perhaps there was opportunity for this person to exercise more faith in Jesus. And as his faith grew, the miracle was able to reach its fullness, mm-hmm. and eventually was able to see. So Jesus had different ways to strengthen people's faith when he worked with them. Did that help, Walter?
6: That sounds great. Thank you so much.
1: Thank you.
0: All right.
1: Appreciate
0: thanks your call. For your call. Our next caller that we have is, Sheldy, listening from Kentucky.
1: Yep.
0: Sheldy, welcome to the program.
7: Thank you guys for having me. So my question tonight is, Okay, so I'm doing Bible studies at my church. Now, I've got all the set of study guides from Amazing Facts, and that's what I'm doing them with. But I've got a student that I'm having a hard time with. He is he's talking about visions, and you know, I'm doing my studies and I'm trying to help him, and I don't know, he kind of like throws it off a little bit with, like, he says he has these visions and stuff. And now I know the one.
1: You still there?
0: Yeah, we might have lost you.
1: Shelly, you're cutting out a little bit. Well, I tell you what, you may come back in. We're going to leave your line open for a moment. Let me just say, it is a challenge sometimes when you're a pastor and you talk to people and they say, "Pastor, I had a dream, I had a vision. What does it mean?" You know, the Bible does tell us in the last days that God, and this is Joel chapter 2, God can give people dreams and visions. So you don't want to discount that. My experience has been that more times than not, these visions are being influenced by something else. It could be just a troubled mind. It could be satanic. It could be medication. It could be a bad night's sleep. More times than not, when people say, "I had a dream, and what does it mean?" it sounds like they ate too late. People need to be careful not to base their conclusions on a dream or vision, but what does the Word say? So any dream or vision would always support or endorse the Word. You know, I would get your friend, if you're studying with him, to focus back on, say, "Well, that's interesting, but let's get back to what does the Word say?" And you might even show him in the studies where it says nothing is more important than the Word of God. And that's the first Bible study. So I hope you heard that, Sheldy. We lost your call. Appreciate your calling in.
0: Next caller that we have is Lynn, listening in Riverside, California. Lynn, welcome to the program.
1: Hi, thanks for calling.
8: Hi, I had a question. I recently had a conversation with family earlier, and they were mentioning how when someone dies, God called them to the other side for his work.
1: Hmm.
8: And I know what the Bible says about what happens when you die, like we rest in the grave until Christ comes.
1: Uh-huh.
8: I was just wondering, how would I be able to share the truth with others? It bothers me to think that God takes people for his purpose.
1: Yeah, well, it is true that sometimes God will, in his love or for whatever reason, allow a person to go to sleep, to die. I mean, he's allowed, you know, even some of his martyrs to die. There is a battle between good and evil. Not everything that happens in this world is God's will. That's why we pray in the Lord's Prayer, "Thy will be done." Death is an enemy. It wasn't part of God's original plan. And I think it's in Hebrews, is it Hebrews 11, where it says, Satan, who is the author of death. You know, you need to be gentle when you let people know that the living, or the dead rather, will live again in the resurrection when Jesus comes, but the resurrection hasn't happened yet. So the idea that the dead are all up in heaven, like a big balcony seat, watching what's happening here on earth, is not taught in the Bible. It says in the Bible, when the Lord descends, then the dead in Christ will rise. You know, one thing you can do, we have a website called Death Truth. You can direct them there. We've also got a really neat new magazine that's called the Ultimate Mystery. Or the Death Magazine?
0: Yeah, Death, the Ultimate, Understanding the Mystery of Death.
1: Yeah, Understanding the Mystery of Death. We've got a few different products. You know, that's something you might do, Lynn, is get a couple of these magazines or the study guide, Are the Dead Really Dead, and share that with them. And the website, deathtruth.com.
0: Yes, great resource.
8: Okay, thank you.
1: Thank you. Appreciate your call.
8: Thank you so much.
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0: Next caller that we have is Dan, listening from Brooklyn, New York. Dan, we have just a few minutes before we take the break here. Your question.
10: Pastor?
1: Yes.
10: I'm curious. Is there a collection of what Jesus said to his disciples and companions that isn't in the Bible, the way the Muslims have what Muhammad said to his companions that isn't in the Quran? Because did Jesus actually say it's easier for a camel to go through an eye of a needle than for a rich man to get to heaven? Did he say that, or is it in the Bible?
1: Jesus both said it, and it's in the Bible, where he said it's easier for a camel to go through the eye of a needle than for a rich man to enter the kingdom. I think that's Mark chapter 10. It's in, two or three places where he says that. So, yes, Jesus said it. If there's any writings of Jesus that, you know, that we could establish or substantiate are sayings of Jesus that are not in the Bible, well, I'd say if we know that they're sayings of Jesus, put them in the Bible. But I don't know of anything that we know Jesus said that isn't in the Bible.
0: Now, that story specifically is mentioning Mark chapter 19, as well as, Mark 10, Luke 18. So at least two of the Gospels reference that account, where Jesus said, it's easier for a camel to go through the eye of a needle than for a rich man to enter the kingdom of heaven. There is some discussion as to what exactly that eye of a needle might be. But I think the point of it is there needs to be, like we said at the beginning of the program, the surrender of self. Unless one is willing to surrender all for Jesus, what hope is there?
1: Yeah. You and I were in Israel not too long ago, and entering Jerusalem, they had a couple of very small gates that one man could get through. A camel could maybe get through if he got on his knees. They called it the eye of a needle because the enemies couldn't get through it. They could plug it real easy with a big stone. Some have wondered, was Jesus referencing that you could get into the city, but you had to unload, like a camel has to get on his knees to get through that gate? Meaning, for a rich man to get into the kingdom, you have to humble yourself. Christ also said, it's hard for a rich man. And the disciples were shocked by that. They said, who then can be saved? And Christ said, well, with God, all things are possible. Fortunately, right after Jesus says that, in Luke, I think it's in Luke 18 and Luke 19, you've got Zacchaeus, who's a rich man who humbles himself, and he ends up being able to enter the kingdom of heaven. So, yeah, there's hope, of course. Joseph of Arimathea, another rich man. Hey, listening friends, you can hear that we're going to be chased off the air. Go to amazingfacts.org. We'd love to hear from you, and you can donate and keep us on the air. God bless.
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1: Hello, friends. Would you like to hear an amazing fact? Conservationists in China are on an urgent quest, hoping to find a turtle. Not just any turtle, but the rarest turtle in the world. Yangtze softshell turtles, also called Red River turtles, are the largest freshwater turtles in the world. Found only in Vietnam and China, they can live for over 100 years and grow to be nearly 200 pounds. But sadly, these giant river turtles are now the most endangered species in the world. There are only 3 known living specimens left. 2 are in captivity at the Chaozhou Zoo, and 1 elusive male lives in a lake in Vietnam. Dam construction and urban development have pushed the rare creatures to the brink of extinction. Scientists have tried 3 times to breed the living pair, but without success. They believe if they can find 1 or 2 more, it will greatly increase the hopes that this species could survive. Otherwise, the Yangtze softshell turtles are destined to go the way of the dodo. You know, the Bible says one of the signs of the last days is that mankind would have the capacity to destroy the earth. Don't go anywhere, friends. We'll learn more as we talk about it on this edition of Bible Answers Live.
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1: Welcome, listening friends, to Bible Answers Live. And if you have a Bible question, we have open phone lines. 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My name is Doug Batchelor.
0: My name is Jean Ross. Good evening, friends, and Pastor Doug, let's start the program with prayer. Dear Father, once again, we are grateful that we have this opportunity to talk about your word, and we pray that you'd be with us as we open up the scriptures and look for Bible answers. Thank you, Father, for the opportunity to have so many tune in and listen around the world, and we ask your blessing upon this time. In Jesus' name, amen.
1: Amen.
0: Well, Pastor Doug, you opened the program by talking about a very rare turtle. Now, a couple of interesting things you mentioned. It's one of the largest, or the largest, freshwater turtle, but it also lives to over 100 years. Now, of course, we do know of some tortoises that live well over 100 years, but the problem with this particular species, they right down to just 3 left that they know of.
1: Yeah, and, you know, they don't know enough about these turtles. There's one wild one in Vietnam, and they're not even sure if it's a male or female because they're hard to catch, and it's hard to determine with some turtles. But, yeah, unless... And the one male that they've got in the zoo, he's like 80 years old. So they're not sure how virile he is. So they're doing their best to try to get the female to have a clutch of eggs. And they think then they can try to bring it back. If not, it'll go extinct. But it'll be added to the list of about 500 species that have gone extinct in the last 100 years. I just read a fact that said humanity has wiped out 60% of mammals, birds, fish, and reptiles since 1970. You know, you can clearly see that through the industrialization and the sprawl of construction, that it is having an impact on nature. But, you know, the Bible foretold that would happen. Jesus said in Matthew 24 that unless the days are shortened, no flesh would be saved, but for the elect's sake, those days will be shortened. And speaking about conditions in the last days. And then Revelation 11:18, the nations were angry and your wrath has come, and the time of the dead that they should be judged, and that you should reward your servants, the prophets and the saints, and those who fear your name, small and great, and listen to this part, and you should destroy those who destroy the earth. Now that's an interesting statement at the end there, destroy those that destroy the earth, because if you go back to just my grandfather, when he was born, the most dangerous weapons that man had was a cannonball. I mean, you know, a big bullet. That's all that you could do. And you could fire a million of those. You're not going to destroy the earth. But now with the chemical development and with the pollution and with what's going into the air and with nuclear weapons, you know, man really has the ability to destroy the earth. Now, I think the Lord's going to come first because Jesus said, except those days be shortened, there'd be no flesh. That word flesh there means no life. It's talking about human or animal. And so that gives us one more reason to think that Jesus is coming soon. Now, we have a free offer that talks about living in the last days and being ready for the last days. And why don't you tell us about that?
0: It's a book entitled The Last Night on Earth and talks of certain events that will take place close to the coming of Jesus. More importantly, how can we be ready for Jesus to come? That is a free offer. We'll be happy to send this to anyone who calls and asks. The number to call is 800-835-6747, and you can ask for the book called The Last Night on Earth, and we'll be happy to send that to anyone in North America. 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And if you have a Bible question, our phone line here, the studio, is 800-463-7297. Pastor Doug would also like to greet our friends joining us on Facebook. We have folks at the Amazing Facts Facebook page, your Facebook page, and I know people are watching all around the world, and they tune in and they participate in Bible Answers Live. So if our friends are watching on Facebook, if you have a Bible question, again, if you're in North America, give us a call. The number is 800-463-7297. Ready to go to the phone lines. Our first caller this evening is Andrew. Andrew, listening in Tennessee. Andrew, welcome to the program.
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15: Hello, Pastor Doug and Pastor Ross. I have a question found in 1 Timothy chapter 4, verse 1 through 5. And if you could clarify something about that, because recently I've discovered that the longest lived people in the world are vegan or vegetarian. And so I started changing the way that I eat. And then I had several people in the church use this verse to point to me that I'm not supposed to be a vegan or a vegetarian.
1: Well, this verse certainly doesn't say that you shouldn't be a vegan or a vegetarian. Let me read it for our friends that are listening. Probably 60% of our listeners are on the road right now. Now, the Spirit speaks expressly, saying that in latter times, and by the way, this is 1 Timothy chapter 4, beginning with verse 1, in latter times, some will depart from the faith, giving heed to deceiving spirits and doctrines of devils, speaking lies and hypocrisy, having their own conscience seared with a hot iron, and forbidding to marry, and commanding to abstain from foods that God has created to be received with thanksgiving. Now, right there, they're saying this group is going to command to abstain from foods that God said could be received with thanksgiving, and also forbidding to marry. So these are two clues about the same group. Well, there is a large church that says you shouldn't eat certain foods on certain days of the week, and their ministry is not allowed to marry. It's not saying that there's no benefit in vegetarian food or being careful what you eat, because I think we all know that God says, whatever you sow, you're going to reap. God is not mocked. And if a person knows that eating a high cholesterol diet is going to hurt your heart, you can't say, well, I'm just going to pray over, you know, deep fried Twinkies and God's going to bless it. And, you know, I know people that believe that. But the Bible doesn't teach that. The Bible says, do not tempt the Lord. And if you know something that is not good for you, well, then don't eat it. So, and it goes on, it says, for every creature of God is good, and nothing to be refused if it's received with thanksgiving, for it is sanctified by the word of God and prayer. Now, Paul is talking about people that are also saying that you can't eat certain foods that were sacrificed in the marketplace because someone offered it to a pagan god before you bought it. But it might be clean food, such as, you know, chicken or a goat or a lamb or something. It had nothing to do with the unclean foods, because it says these are the foods sanctified by the word of God. It's not telling us that, you know, you can't do things if you want to be a vegetarian and to try to be healthier. You're going to have benefits. Adam and Eve were vegetarians, and they lived 900 years. So, I mean, that's pretty biblical. And in heaven, we're all vegetarians. We'll eat from the tree of life. The lion will lay down with the ox and the calf and the wolf with the lamb. They're not going to eat each other. Nothing will die there. So, yeah, I think it's misunderstanding the verse to say that this is saying that you have to eat meat. Thank you. Appreciate your question, Andrew. I hope that helps a little bit.
15: Thank you. It did. Thank you.
1: Yeah, and, you know, we've got a study guide that has a lot more scriptures on this we'll send you. It's called God's Free Health Plan.
0: The number to call for that is 800-835-6747. And again, ask for the study guide called God's Free Health Plan. We'll be happy to send it to anyone who wants to learn what does the Bible have to say about health and health principles. Again, that number is 800-835-6747. Our next caller that we have is Daryl, and he's listening from Arizona. Daryl, welcome to the program.
16: Hello, Pastor Batchelor and Pastor Ross. I appreciate you guys taking my question.
1: Thanks for calling.
16: Yeah, no problem. I just have a question regarding cremation, on whether or not it's really right and proper for a Christian to be buried or be cremated, or if it doesn't matter.
1: Well, that's a good question. I don't want to say it doesn't matter, because I think everyone needs to decide and just let the Lord lead them. We'll tell you what the Bible says. There is no command that you have to be buried or that you are not allowed to be cremated. But there is strong circumstantial evidence that the Bible method was traditionally burial. You know, some of the pagans, they would cremate their dead. And Pastor Ross and I have been to India. You were there, what, just a few weeks ago?
0: Yeah, earlier this year.
1: Yeah, and we've seen, you know, people being cremated. It's kind of a disturbing sight on the street. Typically, you look in the Bible, Abraham, Isaac, Jacob, David, they were buried with their fathers. It was a traditional burial. Some were embalmed and buried, like Jacob was embalmed by Joseph, and Joseph was embalmed, and then they were brought to the promised land and buried. There are examples of a couple of people that were cremated, not so much by choice, but because they, you know, were mutilated in war, and that would be King Saul and Jonathan. Now, we know at least Jonathan will be in heaven, so cremation does not prevent the Lord from resurrecting anybody, because the Bible tells us that ashes to ashes and dust to dust. So when a person dies and they're buried, unless they're very carefully embalmed, you know, body turns back to the elements of the earth. God is not coming back for during the resurrection and saying, oh, I just give up, I can't find all the parts to resurrect them. It's not going to be a problem for God, because he's making all things new. So, you know, for those who have been cremated, it's not an obstacle to God resurrecting them, but the Bible traditionally shows that people were buried. So that's a long answer. Hope that helps a little bit, Daryl.
16: Yes, sir. I appreciate it. Thank you very much.
1: All right. Hey, thanks so much. And who do we have next?
0: Next caller that we have is E. Frank, listening from New York. E. Frank, welcome to the program.
17: Yes. Good evening, Pastor Doug and Pastor Ross. I'm calling this evening your show because I'm very curious to find out if it's fair and justified to actually believe that by looking into the heavens, you know, you can actually discover the full sphere of who God is. Because I've read several verses in Scripture that says that in the heavens, God manifests himself upon the earth. And I don't really understand that too well.
1: Well, I'm trying to remember. Is that Psalm 19?
0: Yeah, Psalm 19, verse 1. It says, the heavens declare the glory of God, and the firmament showeth his handiwork.
1: When I think what David is saying in this psalm is that when you look at the heavens and you see the majesty and you see the incredible, you know, the numberless stars, it's interesting that Some of the ancients thought they could count the stars, and they thought there were about 5,119 stars, but God told Abraham that they're numberless like the sand. Well, now scientists say there are about as many stars as there are grains of sand on the world. And so God was exactly right when he said it was numberless. But you can't see God. You can see something about him from his creation. And in the book of Job, it says, you know, you consider the ask the cattle and they will tell you, and ask the birds and they will tell you. And through looking at the things of God, you can see something about God and his creative power and his character. But you can't look through a telescope and see a picture of God's face.
5: Well, you know, when I hear stories about Voyager 2 leaving our interplanetary universe and things of that nature, I always come to the conclusion that God is very vast and understanding of our knowledge, but he also, is limited in how he expresses himself through his other creations. So that's why I was very curious to have called this evening your show, because, you know, there are many other people who scientifically, like Carl Sagan and others, who've said things that really don't are in accordance with Holy Scripture.
1: No, I think you're absolutely right. You know, there's a lot we can learn about God through the things that he's made. Matter of fact, we have a book I think you'd enjoy. It's on the wonders of creation. It talks about how you can see God through his creation.
0: If you'd like to receive that book, just give us a call. The number is 800-835-6747, and you can ask for the book talking about the wonders of creation. Again, the number is 800-835-6747.
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0: Next caller that we have is Charles, listening from Florida. Charles, welcome to the program.
20: Hey, pastors, how are y'all tonight?
1: Doing good. And your question tonight?
20: Well, my question is regarding the Sunday law, the National Sunday law that's supposed to take place. Now, my question is, do you have any idea when it could possibly take place, or have you heard anything about it in the news recently?
1: Well, let me, for our friends who are listening, let me share with them, Charles, that when we talk about a National Sunday law, a lot of Christians, when they read prophecy, and they know that the beast is going to make a law that tells everyone how to worship, understand that that law is going to be compelling people to break one of the Ten Commandments or forcing people to keep a commandment differently. And they do that based on what happened in Daniel chapter, was it 3? Mm-hmm. Nebuchadnezzar said, you have to worship idols. Well, Shadrach, Meshach, and Abednego said, no, commandment says don't worship idols. We're not going to. And Daniel chapter 6, King Darius said, you have to have another God. You have to worship me instead of God for 30 days. And Daniel said, that breaks one of the Ten Commandments. We're not going to. In the last days, it's been presumed that the devil is going to say, all right, well, I'm going to be very clever. I'm going to say that you need to break the fourth commandment regarding the Sabbath. And so a lot of folks are speculating, well, if there's going to be a law, a Sunday law. Well, in North America and even in Europe, probably another number of the other countries that were colonized, there are already many Sunday laws in the books. Most of them aren't enforced. Some were. I knew a man that was, he was put in jail for working out in the field on Sunday years ago in Canada. Mm-hmm. They used to enforce those. But it's a belief that around the country, at some point, they're going to make a national Sunday law and compel people to go to church. You know, a lot of folks are looking at what's happening in society. Things are so divided politically. It seems like you've got the humanism pushing against Christianity, and folks are thinking maybe Christians are going to get so fed up that the pendulum is going to swing so far the other way. Maybe there'll be some national disaster or something, and people are going to be told, you've got to go to church and worship the way we tell you to, and the beast power will combine with these well-meaning folks. When that might happen, I don't know. No man knows the day or the hour.
0: You know, throughout history, whenever you have a religious power using civil authority to enforce a certain type of worship, the end result is typically persecution. Throughout the Dark Ages, there were nations in Europe. Not only were it amongst the Catholic nations, but even some of the Protestant nations persecuted people who didn't see things their way. So the Bible does warn us that in the last days, the issue is going to revolve around worship. Do we worship God or do we worship this beast power? And yes, we think that there are going to be laws passed at the end that restrict a person's freedom to worship according to God's commandment. So very interesting question. We don't know when. We can see signs fulfilled, but that's something that this is yet in the future. Thank you for your call, Charles. The next caller that we have is Nathan, listening from West Virginia. Nathan, welcome to the program.
2: Hey, thanks for having me, Pastors. How are you all today?
1: Doing great. How are you?
2: I'm doing just fine. I have a question on Revelation 17, verses 9 through 11. As it says here, it says, "Here's the mind which has wisdom. The seven heads are the seven mountains on which the woman sits." Now, I understand the woman is the church. It's the apostate church, the fallen. And then there are also seven kings. Five have fallen. One is, and the other one has not yet come. And when he comes, he must continue a short time. And then verse 11 says, "The beast that was and is not is himself also the eighth, and is of the seven, is going to perdition, to destruction." That is confusing to me.
1: You know what? I'm going to let Pastor Ross, I'm not passing it off to him because I don't have an answer, but I know it's a special study and a love of his, but why don't you take a stab at explaining this for Nathan?
0: Yeah, we'll give you a little understanding. First of all, just recognize that in Bible prophecy, a woman represents a church. In Revelation 12, you have a pure woman, which represents a true church. Revelation 17, you have a corrupt woman, which represents a religious system that has fallen from the commandments of God. And a number of scholars have identified Revelation 17, this woman, as representing the church during the mid-dark ages in Europe that persecuted the Roman church. And then it also talks about these seven heads, talks about them as being kings. Five are fallen, one is, and one is yet to come. A number of scholars have identified these as those political powers that opposed and conquered God's people throughout history. So beginning with the Assyrian Empire, they conquered the northern tribes of Israel. You have Babylon, you have Medo-Persia, you have Greece, you have Rome. All of these conquered Israel and occupied God's people. Then you have the sixth power, which is the Roman church during the Dark Ages. And then it talks about one that is to come, and when he comes, he continues a short space. A number of scholars have seen that as the United States being the superpower in the last days that also begins to enforce the mark of the beast. So they see that power as being the United States. The eighth would be the beast power, which receives the deadly wound and is healed. That again being the Roman church, in particular during the Dark Ages.
2: Okay, now would Egypt be also a part of them, part of the five that were fallen as well?
0: Well, some sometimes see it that way. It could be, but I like the interpretation of these being powers that actually conquered God's people and occupied their land. Egypt never occupied the land. They didn't. Of course, the Jews were captive in Egypt, but they came out of Egypt and God gave them the promised land. But these other powers, beginning with the Assyrians, they actually conquered Israel, conquered God's people and their land.
2: All right. Well, thank you so much. I appreciate that, Pastor Roth. You guys have a wonderful rest of your evening.
1: Thank you. Good question.
0: Next caller that we have is Leanne, listening from Virginia.
1: Hi, you're on, Leanne.
21: Hi, how are you?
1: Good. Thank you for calling.
21: Honored by mother and father. When your parents are elderly and your mother has like a borderline personality disorder, narcissism, and she only wants certain children to come, and she doesn't want you to come, tell you not to come, treat you very badly, does God hold that against me or her for not allowing me to come and help my father take care of her?
1: Yeah, first of all you can do is do your best to try to be reconciled to people. If they don't accept that, then that's between them and God. You know, you do your best to be respectful. And honoring someone doesn't mean you agree with them. I face some of the same issues. Neither of my parents were Christians, and they could be very difficult. But I was always, after I became a Christian, I thought the best way I can witness to them is being kind, being patient, being respectful, being loving, honoring them in that way. Now, they might tell me, "Hey, Doug, I'll show you a new way to cheat on your taxes." And I'll say, "Well, Dad, I'm a Christian. I don't cheat on my taxes." "Oh, you're an idiot." But I'd say, "Well, I'd respect him, but I'm not going to do what he's telling me to do." You see what I'm saying?
21: right?
1: Yeah, sometimes there's a line where you've got to let your parents know, I respect you, but you maintain your principles as a Christian.
21: It's very hard to do, but that, you know, not to be included, but I've done that, and I thank you so much for answering that question.
1: Yeah, absolutely. You pray God gives you patience and strength, and I know it takes some doing. And you know, in the process of learning to respect and honor family members that maybe are not converted Christians, God grows us at the same time because He teaches us to be more patient.
0: Next caller that we have is Henry, listening from New York. Henry, welcome to the program.
3: Yes, good evening, and a blessed day to you. People who are saved and they land up committing suicide, will they still have a chance going to heaven?
1: Well, thank you. That's a very important question, and we appreciate your asking that in a succinct way. Now, when I answer that question, I always have to be very delicate because everybody listening, practically, they know somebody that has made a mistake and taken their own life. I think we need to be very careful to stop short of saying that everybody who's committed suicide is automatically lost. Because, you know, God looks on people's heart. There may have been chemical or medical or changes that we don't know about. We don't know the circumstances. So that final judgment belongs to God. But in most cases, when a person takes their own life, it represents a condition of hopelessness and faithlessness. And when people lose faith, it's very hard to please God when you have no faith. You know, if people who say, well, you know, life is hard right now, so I'm going to kill myself, and then I'll just be in the resurrection. I don't have to worry about trouble anymore. A lot of people don't realize that if the last act of your life is self-murder, then that doesn't bode well for your salvation. Instead of taking your problems away, you could wake up in the resurrection with one more very big problem. Suicide is never an answer to escape your problems. But then again, like I said, you know, we got to be careful not to say, I mean, Samson, when you think about it, is a suicide. He kind of laid his life down to defeat the enemies of God's people, so it's something of a sacrifice. But he said, let me die with the Philistines. He pushed down the building, killed himself in the process. We expect to see Samson in heaven. I know a young lady that took pills that ultimately killed her. But after she took the pills, she called and said, you know, I don't want to die. And the paramedics came and tried to resuscitate her, and they couldn't. Mm. Will she be saved? We don't know how she prayed or what was going on in her mind in those final moments. And, you know, that's why we just need to cling to hope is all you can do in those cases. Friends, I don't think we have time for another question. Matter of fact, I hope we have time for you to tell me to share with you. Thanks so much for listening. God willing, we're going to be studying His Word again together next week. Don't forget, please, go to Amazing Facts, amazingfacts.org. 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Thank you.
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0: 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Welcome, everyone. We've got cardiologist Dr. James Markham with us via Skype to address some health concerns submitted to heartwiseministries.org website. Dr. Markham, I happen to know that this first question will cut deep for you because you and your family recently suffered the death of a pet. How are we supposed to cope with the death of a pet? What did you do to get you through it?
1: Yeah, Charles, I wanted to share this because sometimes in life you can go from the greatest high to the greatest low all at once.
0: Yes.
1: So we went to my son's graduation. I'm proud of my son. He's going to be heading off to dental school soon. And we got home that night, and someone had been taking care of our little dogs, and they're half Shih Tzu, half Yorkshire Terrier, and they're called Shorkies. Okay. And when my kids were 5 and 6 years old, they said, "Dad, get us a dog. Dad, get us a dog." So I researched all the dogs, and we got Max and Daphne from the very same litter.
0: Mm-hmm.
1: So Max and Daphne have grown up with each other for their entire existence.
0: Yes.
1: And they've been almost like part of the family. And I guess people out there that have pets, whether they be dogs or cats or whatever your pet might be, you can understand.
0: Oh, yes.
1: And
0: yes.
1: So I got home that night and I let the dogs out to go to the bathroom. And Max usually goes out and goes, does his thing. And he was hanging around with me outside in front of the front yard. And all of a sudden, Max takes off. This is about 8 o'clock at night.
0: Mm-hmm.
1: He takes off from nowhere.
0: Mm-hmm.
1: And he runs and runs. This is very uncharacteristic of Max at 17 years.
0: Mm-hmm.
1: So he takes off. So it's 8 o'clock at night. So for the next 6 hours, we look for him everywhere. You know, high, low, I look all over, sort of a misty, rainy, it wasn't freezing, but it was cold.
0: Yeah.
1: I kept looking and praying for Max. Where is he at? We drove up and down every road. I got the flashlight out. We went, looked in the culverts. We looked everywhere. We listened for things. Everything that night, no Max. The next morning, I live on a mountain. We activate our neighbors. We had probably 20, 30 neighbors that combed the whole mountain. They'll comb the whole neighborhood looking for Max. We had these special devices that would send out sounds that only dogs could hear.
0: Right, right.
1: We looked everywhere for Max, but to no avail. Max was gone. And for the next week, Charles, every time I looked around the corner, I kept expecting to see him trotting up into the driveway, looking for another hug or whatever. Anyway, so that loss was felt. And I wanted to share some things that I did and some other people might want to share with others as well about what do we do when we lose a pet? What do we do when we lose a loved one? We definitely know it affects our brains. It affects our physiology. It's out there. So here are some things that I try to do. This is sort of the order that I did them. And I'm also looking for more suggestions too. And they can email me at heartwisejm@yahoo.com.
0: Mm-hmm.
1: But this is the state that I did. First of all, I prayed.
0: Mm-hmm.
1: And I pray, God, please, please be with Max and protect him and bring him back home, if it be your will. I realize that some creatures, they go off, and I read somewhere sometimes that when it is time for creatures to go off and die, sometimes they want privacy and they run off.
0: Yes. Yes.
1: Then I also said, well, there's wild animals, too, that they could have got them.
0: Right,
1: and of course, the thing that bothered me the most was it because I wasn't watching after him close and he just got lost and he never found his way back home?
0: Mm.
1: You know, is there something I could have done? So you had that feeling as well. So I pray, God, take this burden from me. Please direct my paths. Help me. You've promised in the Bible that whenever we need help, you're there for us. So that's what I did first. The next thing I did was I tried to focus on the biblical promises.
0: Mm.

0: And I went through the biblical promises from Hebrews 13:5. It says, never will I lead you. From John 16, verse 22, in times of grief, God says he will rejoice because the Lord is going to be close to you. From Psalms 34:18, it tells us what we should do when we're brokenhearted. From Psalms 31:14, where it says, I'm in your hands. So I went back to the promises of God that he would be near me and he would comfort me. And the one that helped me the most was the one, remember that text that says, I will dry up every tear.
1: Yes, yes.
0: You know, that was, so all of those were reassuring. But even though I knew that God was there and I knew that there was a purpose and God's sovereign will was there, you still have that feeling. You know, you still have that empty feeling that you have to get over. So the next thing that I did in my list to get over the loss of a pet was I reached out to our community. You know, our community was out there the very next day looking. They were a great support, the body of Christ, encouraging each other, building each other up, saying, you know, we've had this experience.

0: can't fall apart every time, but this time it was so close to me, I shared some tears, and that helped. Mm-hmm. I went outdoors and took some deep breaths, and I had some reflective time. And those are some things that I'm doing, and now that it's been several weeks now, I'm feeling much better. But I'm also asking for any other suggestions out there. If you might have lost a pet or done something that's not on this list, jot me an email at heartwisejm, J as in Jim, M as in Markham, at yahoo.com. And I just wanted to share this because it might help someone else out there. And I know a lot of us are close to pets, and it might be other things. I had one time that had a plant that died, and it really was distressing for them. And of course, we all have loved ones that pass away. And of course, it doesn't compare to that kind of loss. But whenever we have loss, we do have a savior that is right there to help us cope with the loss of a pet. So I just wanted to share that personal experience as we answer some questions and solicit other suggestions that I can share with others through this ministry, Charles. Charles, have you ever lost, did you ever have a pet or a plant or something that you lost that was close to you?
1: Absolutely. Too many times to mention, but you know, what you just said is so helpful in getting through that, in dealing with it, because like you say, it is not exactly like losing a human friend or family member, but it's pretty close.
0: Yeah.
1: And it makes you feel very, very, very, very sad. And to know that Christ sees the sparrow fall, if Christ sees your dog or your cat or your salamander or your hamster, whatever it is, he sees that happen and he knows your heart is breaking. And he has said words in the Bible that Dr. Markham has found and shared with us today. He has put words there to try to comfort us in that time of grief. And that's good news, Dr. Markham, wouldn't you?
0: Yeah, it is. And grief is a very important emotion that people have. And in the hospital, it becomes a health problem sometimes. Oh, yeah. And I know I've talked about this before, and it's called the broken heart syndrome. Yeah. But in some people, if they don't have a coping mechanism to deal with grief, no matter where it's from, they make a lot of chemicals, adrenaline, and it actually can damage the heart, and it can trigger stress-induced heart problems. And every year I have one or two people that have gone through excessive grief. Now, usually it's a loss, sudden loss of a loved one, that have a sudden heart problem that's pretty significant. We call that the broken heart syndrome. It was first described in Japan. Takotsubo's cardiomyopathy is what they called it. But we call it here in the States a broken heart syndrome, or a stress-induced weak heart, which is called a cardiomyopathy. So I think even though this is a different topic that we usually talk about, I still think all of these are relevant to our health and well-being.
1: Okay, well, we'll take a short break here as we contemplate what you've just said. Dr. Markham is with us via Skype. And when we come back, we're going to move on to some other areas. One is artificial intelligence. How do I know you're really you, Dr. Markham? I'm not talking to a computer. How do I know you're really you? And we'll talk about some nasal cleansing and something called Entresto on our return. So everybody stay right where you are.

If you're looking to reduce anxiety, lower blood pressure, or experience less stress, consider Matthew 11:28. 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

0: Welcome back to the program. I'm your host, Charles Mills. Dr. James Markham, cardiologist, is with us via Skype, and we are discussing questions that have come in to HeartWiseMinistries.org website. And Dr. Markham, artificial intelligence. I used some of that just last night to sort of clean up an old photograph that we have in our family, and it does a pretty good job. But now we're talking about artificial intelligence on the phone. We're talking about artificial intelligence in the hospital. Tell us about what's going on with artificial intelligence and medicine.
1: Yeah, this is a big deal, Charles, and it's not going to go away. And I just wanted to talk about it to let people know what it is, what it's doing, and how it might play a role in their lives. I'm not saying it's good or bad, but it's here. My son was telling me that people are using artificial intelligence to write papers for them, to do editing for people. The computer does all sorts of things. And what about medicine? It's really revolutionizing and changing healthcare on many instances. Let me give you some examples. We go to patients and we ask them about what we call a history. We get information about their symptoms. We do a physical exam. We do testing. Well, part of the testing we do that's called medical imaging. Well, now artificial intelligence can now analyze the medical images such as x-rays, MRIs, CAT scans, and read them perfectly to assist radiologists in detecting abnormalities, tumors, and other health conditions. In fact, they're actually more accurate than radiologists are.
0: Wow.
1: They don't miss anything.
0: They don't miss anything.
1: They read them perfectly every time.
0: Yeah.
1: These computer-generated things, so a lot of us are concerned, well, will it replace us?
0: Yeah.
1: But it can't see the nuances, and it can't see the clinical, so it can do that. It also, in diagnostics and disease identifications, you can go to the emergency room and put in your symptoms, and then it will tell you, based on these algorithms and other things that AI does for us, it will tell us, well, what are the tests that needed to be done? It can analyze these tests and say, what are the disease possibilities? And it can analyze that, and then it can tell you, well, what is the most useful disease strategy treatment options that you have available based on this set of data that you fed to us. So it's sort of replacing humans in some ways. Now, they can't examine you, but they can take the data you put in it, they can analyze you and say, in the last 3 million people that came to the emergency room with this set of data, this set of symptoms, we ordered these tests, got this information, and this is what they had. You know, you have a 92% probability of having this.
0: Yes, yes.
1: It is incredible.
0: Well, Dr. Markham, I'm okay with that, but I don't want the machine to tell me. I want you, flesh and blood, Dr. James Markham, to look at what the machine says and then apply your knowledge, your experience to it. Is that what's happening?
1: That's what we want to happen.
0: Yes.
1: And we hope that happens. We're hoping that it's useful as a tool. But as you can see, economics drives things.
0: Yeah.
1: And if AI can replace people, for instance, health monitoring and predictive analytics and data usage, if it can do all of that that people used to do and replace them, you know, we've already seen medical records that have gone electronics. In the old days, we used to have paper charts. Those don't exist. Virtual health, you know, you can go to AI and get virtual health to even see if you need to have a doctor. How about these chat bots where you actually go in and ask your questions? They can go in there and get a chat box, and the artificial intelligence will actually answer your question as it surveys everything that's out there in the internet and all studies and knowledge that's out there. It'll apply that to answer your questions. So it can be very personalized because it can analyze large databases to identify patterns and factor, and it can look at how these contribute to individual variations in disease and treatments. So it can enable personal treatment plans even more than that. And of course, it can help with the workflow and operations such as coding, billing, scheduling, remote patient monitoring, all sorts of applications that we see. I just want to let people know today that it's out there. It's something that we want to use. but we have to figure out smart ways to use it. But someday, you know, things could change dramatically. And I just want to let people know what's out there. It's changing the way we practice. You might hear about artificial intelligence driving your car, helping your physician or nurse or even anybody help make health decisions. Someday, programs like this might not exist. They will go to a chat box and they'll put in their a question, and they will immediately go to all the data out there and they'll come up with an answer to a question. It's sort of amazing, but what they cannot do is they cannot determine some of the data, whether it's accurate, how the data was collected. In other instances, it goes to some of these social medias and they, you know, it might include that in their answer, but that might not be adequate. So some of this misinformation that we've heard about, these studies that are flawed, sometimes it will look at those and contribute that, but it can't take liability. It can't take responsibility. So almost all the time it will refer you back to your provider who will look at all this under the big picture. But what a tool it is, Charles. I've been using it in the hospital. Yeah. I mean, you know, if I have something that I want to know immediately, I put it in my AI and it will tell me every case in the world. And I try to use that and apply it to my patients. It's made the world much smaller. I can get databases of everything that's been done immediately. If I need a paper, you know, I can say, AI, write me a paper on this or give me all the relevant facts on this. I mean, it will come up with something that's really beautiful in a short period of time.
0: All right. Well, as long as you're between me and it, I'm okay with that. All right. Well, we have about 4 minutes left here. Let's do a minute each on this. Nasal cleansing, good, bad? What do we need to know?
1: Nasal cleansing, good. We've had a lot of RSV virus in my community. Mm-hmm. What viruses, a lot of them are spread in the air, Charles. And if you can keep the viruses from getting in us and replicating and divided, we have a less chance of getting sick. So a virus gets in the nose, it sits in the nose all day, doesn't get out, it grows and replicates. Yeah. But if every so often you will take your finger and put some soap and water on it, if you want to spend some money on some special agent like betadine or something and put it in your nose and clear out all the viruses that might in there, wash your nose out two or three times a day, that's called nasal cleansing, decreases the viral load. Viruses can't replicate, less likely to get a severe infection because the virus is no longer with you. Sort of like washing your hands. Yeah. You get the pathogen off of you. It's a good thing to do. Make it simple. I've done it in the hospital two or three times a day. Soap and water, put it in my nose. It's not pretty. I do it in the bathroom where no one can see me. I wash out all that stuff that might have filtered in there through the days. Yeah. And I have not missed a day of work in 25 years.
0: All right. Very good. Entresto, what do we need to know?
1: Yeah. Entresto, new medication that helps patients in heart failure. It's been around for a while. People with heart failure make a lot of chemicals that damage the heart that are called stress hormones. Mm-hmm. Entresto blocks a couple of those. It's a combination. It blocks one called neprilysin and valsartan. And both of these block chemicals that help the heart do better. It doesn't get at the cause, but it can cause the body not to damage the heart. In studies done, people with weak hearts, that's ejection fractions less than 35%, it's beneficial. It lowers the chance of them having heart attacks and deaths. In fact, they looked at 100 people that they put them on this medicine and took them off the old medicine, and they put them on it for over 2 years, and it did help prevent 3 deaths, 5 hospitalizations for 100 people. So it does help a little bit. There's always pros and cons. You need to talk to your doctor, but you're going to hear about Entresto being used for people that have weak hearts.
0: All right. And finally, B12 supplementation. Should I take it or shouldn't I?
1: The bottom line is important, especially for vegans and vegetarians. Mm-hmm. B12 is very important for our physiology. A lot of people that have had mental status problems, they've had other things, no one can figure out what it is. We say, hey, this is B12, yeah, and you don't have enough of it in the body. So it's very important that you get B12 checked in your body every so often. If you're greater than 65 years old, you need about 1,000 micrograms a day to be safe. That's just a recommendation based on how well you absorb it. If you don't get it, here's what happens. If you don't get B12, which we make B12 from microbes, yeah, from the earth. And it used to be in the old days, we used to drink water with microbes in it. But since they chlorinated the water, we kill all those microbes. Yeah. But in some people that don't pay attention to this, they make a chemical in the body called homocysteine. And high homocysteine levels increase the risk of stroke. I see it one or two vegans occasionally that have a side effect, and it's just because they don't have enough B12 in their bodies. We can get it also with fortified foods. I looked on a soy milk supplement. They put B12 in that. So many healthy foods have B12 supplements, but if you don't do that, you can take a simple supplement every day. It's very important, B12 and vitamin D3. Those are the supplements people most likely need. If we don't have these important enzymes and pro-hormones, we have body problems. This is something simple that we can do. I just want to let people know it's an issue. Pay attention to whether you're getting B12 every day.
0: Very good. 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We really appreciate it.
1: It's always a pleasure. 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
0: All right. Until next time, this is Charles Mills along with Dr. James Markham inviting you to remain HurtWise. Goodbye, everyone.

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wishing to satisfy the multitude, Pilate released Barabbas for them. 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
1: I'm Bob Agnew in Washington. A new agreement between the U.S. and Venezuela on its oil production is bearing fruit. Oil giant Chevron lining up for a stake in that expanded agreement. Its presence in the country dates to 1923. It is one of the longest-running foreign oil operations in Venezuela. Iran once again lashing out against its

0: Yesterday, the 19 of the members of the G20 had agreed to address streams of what he calls cheap exports to cause global economic imbalances. He said China dissented from that agreement.
1: Non-market-based economies pushing out a never-ending stream of cheap exports is not sustainable.
0: Bessent making those remarks at the end of a two-day meeting with finance ministers from around the world. U.S. stocks have been drifting in early trading.
2: I'm Damian Troisi, and this is Markets in a Minute. Stocks drifted higher in morning trading on Wall Street Wednesday. The S&P 500 index rose 0.3%. The Dow rose 336 points, or 0.6%. The Nasdaq Composite rose 0.2%. Oil prices held relatively steady as the U.S. and Iran intensify attacks in their six-month-long war. That follows a month-long low in the conflict that has curtailed oil shipments globally and fueled inflation. The jobs market is in focus this week. A private monthly report from ADP showed that private employment slipped in August. Damian Troisi, New York.
0: And this is SRN News. Christians are no strangers to persecution in Sudan, even though it has not been as bad lately. But as Michael Harrington reports, there is a resurgence in oppression.
3: The Muslim government is fighting Muslim rebels in the African country, and both sides are killing and abusing Christians along the way. The fighting has now come to the Nuba Mountains, long a refuge for Sudan's small Christian minority. War and Islamic terrorism are wreaking havoc amongst Christian communities all across sub-Saharan Africa, with crises developing in Nigeria, Somalia, Eritrea, Burkina Faso, and Mali. Michael Harrington reporting.
0: Also at SRNnews.com, the Author Conservancy is trying to find the next C.S. Lewis. A conservatory is urging parents, teachers, pastors, youth leaders, and other mentors to nominate young writers age 15 to 30 for the 2026 C.S. Lewis Fellowship Award. It is the free five-week experience sponsored by the C.S. Lewis Foundation, created to encourage and equip young writers. This is SRN News. The House passed a short-term measure on Tuesday to fund the federal government into early December, a move designed to avoid an embarrassing government shutdown heading into the midterm elections.
4: The House passed the bill by a vote of 370 to 48. The Senate had already overwhelmingly approved the measure, so it now moves to President Trump's desk for his signature. Speaker Mike Johnson met with reporters after the vote.
5: House Republicans are in charge here, and we're continuing to do the grown-up thing and make sure we get the job done, and we're happy that we just passed that continued resolution to fund the government through early December.
4: Oklahoma Republican Tom Cole, chair of the House Appropriations Committee, said it gives the nation and our constituents certainty that the government will remain open, and certainty that our service members will be paid. Bernie Bennett, Washington.
0: New study shines light on the ongoing health problems for first responders from the September 11 terrorist attacks. 25 years on, thousands of first responders and residents of Lower Manhattan still suffering the health effects. More details at SRNnews.com.

I'm Mary Lohman of the Christian Working Woman. And what would you say is the devil's most effective tool in your life? Think about it. Isn't discouragement at the top of what the enemy throws at you to keep you from living in the joy of the Lord? But here's the good news. Hope is the cure for discouragement. And you and I can actually build hope in our lives. If you will become intentional about unleashing hope, you're going to discover that you can extinguish the flaming arrow of discouragement, which Satan so often throws your way. In his book, Hope Quotient, Ray Johnston says that becoming a person with hope, defeating discouragement, and building a new future is always a result of raising 7 hope factors. Well, today I want to emphasize 2 of the 7 factors he gives. And the first one is recharge your batteries. If hope is to be unleashed in your life, you have to continually replenish the things which fuel you. When you run out of fuel, all your expertise and giftedness and experience are just pretty useless. You won't find a better future if you're running on an empty tank. So let me ask you, what or who is it in your life that's draining you? I have a dear friend who recently recognized that a relationship in her life, a longtime friend, was draining her. This relationship was no longer helpful or pleasant. Instead, it was unhealthy and getting worse. We had a long talk, and I encouraged her to put distance between herself and this person. Now, that wasn't easy, as you can imagine, but she did it in as loving a way as possible, and now she realizes just how much that relationship had been draining her. It had crushed her spirit and her hope, and now she's like a butterfly set free from its cocoon. So one of the things that will definitely drain you is unhealthy people. These are the people you have to recover from after you're around them. Now, obviously, I'm not talking about little irritations that happen in any relationship, but if you want to unleash hope in your life, your primary relationships need to be with people who build you up. Another thing that can drain you is unkind critics. As Ray says in his books, we all have people in our lives who think they have a spiritual gift of criticism and want to help the Holy Spirit. His advice is to avoid unkind critics in order to keep spiritually charged. This is the kind of criticism that's meant to harm, not to help. Tomorrow, I'll look at some other things that can drain your hope. So I hope you'll join me.

0: What is truth? Ever since humans have existed, we've been searching for truth. Today, it's popular to believe that there is no absolute truth. Today's question, how does God feel about dishonesty?
1: It was one of his top 10 things that he asked us not to do. He said, do not lie.
2: There's nothing about it that he accepts. It's a no-no.
3: He feels sad.
0: Jesus Christ said, for this reason I came into the world, to testify to truth. God's word has absolute truth. Here's what the scriptures say. Proverbs chapter 25 says, telling lies about someone is as harmful as hitting him with an axe, or wounding him with a sword, or shooting him with a sharp arrow. And from Psalm chapter 51, you deserve honesty from the heart. Yes, utter sincerity and truthfulness. For more of God's truth, visit BibleStudies.com, a public service of the Seventh-day Adventist Church.
4: 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That's 888-244-HOPE. Here now is Pastor Mark Finley with today's Hope Lives 365.
5: If you've just joined us for the series, let me summarize a little bit what we've done so far. This is a series of 13 separate presentations that focus on the great prophecies of Revelation. In the book of Revelation, God presents a universal, urgent message for all mankind as outlined in Revelation, the 14th chapter. We've looked at the fact thus far that this message calls all humanity to make eternal choices. The Lamb of God, Jesus Christ, is the very center of the book of Revelation, and he has done everything possible to save us. There's nothing more that Jesus could have done. He is the dying Lamb, the one that provides salvation full and complete for us. He is our living priest that delivers us not only from sin's condemnation, but from sin's power. He is the God also who, before the whole universe in the judgment, reveals his grace and his goodness. In the judgment, the kingdoms of this earth crumble, and the kingdom of Christ triumphs. The title of my presentation today is God's Prophetic Timetable. About 2 centuries ago, a group of settlers were traveling across the United States. The United States government had just opened up new lands for homestead, and these settlers were traveling there to develop a new community. As they traveled, off in the distance, they saw smoke. And they knew that there was a wild prairie fire coming toward them. They recognized that they could not dodge, outrun, or get away from that prairie fire. They wondered what would happen. Would they be burned up, consumed in the fire? One old man who had experience with prairie fires in the past said this. He said, "Let's begin to burn behind us." Now, they recognized that if they burned behind them and burned a large swath of land, they then could get in the center of that burned land. So they started this controlled fire behind them. They burned a large circle of land, then put that smaller fire out. The entire company got into the center of that fire. One little girl spoke up and said, "Are you sure that we're not all going to be burned up? The fire is coming. It's coming toward us. It's coming rapidly. It's coming quickly." And the old man said, "My child, the flames cannot reach us here, for we are standing where the fire has been." Standing in the center of God's love, we stand where the fires of hell have already been. Because on that cross of Calvary, Jesus took all the shame, the condemnation, the guilt of sin. I love that poem, "On him almighty vengeance fell, which would have sunk a world to hell. He bore it for a chosen race, and thus becomes our hiding place." In earth's final judgment, we have a hiding place. We stand within the circle of his love. Christ was judged as a condemned sinner so we could be judged as righteous citizens of the heavenly kingdom. He experienced all of the pain, the agony, the suffering of a lost human being as he bore our guilt and bore our shame. That's what Paul meant when he wrote in Galatians 3, verse 13, "Cursed is everyone that hangs upon the tree." We have nothing to fear because we stand in the circle of God's love in that eternal judgment. In Revelation chapter 14, verse 6 and 7, the Bible says, "Fear God and give glory to him, for the hour of his judgment has come." Now notice, this judgment is a present tense judgment, not the hour of God's judgment will come. The book of Revelation, though, does not give us the timing of that judgment. It does give us a hint, because in Revelation 22, verse 11 and 12, it says, "He that is unjust, let him be unjust still. He that is righteous, let him be righteous still. Behold, I come quickly, and my reward is with me." So if Jesus is coming to give out the rewards, there must be a judgment preliminary to his return to determine who receives what reward when he comes. But yet, although Revelation teaches us that there is a judgment, a pre-Advent judgment, previous to the coming of Christ, in which the destinies of all human beings have been settled, in which God's name is honored before the entire universe, the Revelation does not give us the exact timing of that judgment. Now, in Scripture, there are two great prophetic books that speak of end-time events, the book of Revelation and the book of Daniel. In this judgment, God takes us back to the book of Daniel. And there in the book of Daniel, an angel explains to Daniel the timing of this judgment that would occur in the book of Revelation. In the book of Daniel, we have the rise and fall of kingdoms: Babylon, Medo-Persia, Greece, and Rome. The breakup of the Roman Empire. We've studied this in our last presentation. And then we have the rise of a religious political power. These nations or empires have attempted to usurp God's authority and usurp God's kingdom. But as Daniel is looking at these empires, he looks up into heaven and he sees the great judgment. And there in that judgment, he sees the kingdom of God restored and given to Christ. Daniel looks at that scene in Daniel chapter 7. When we come to Daniel chapter 8, in an explanation of that judgment, Daniel 8 verse 14 says, "Unto 2,300 days, then the sanctuary shall be cleansed." Now you might be asking the question, what does the cleansing of the sanctuary have to do with the judgment? Every Jew would understand that. Once a year on Yom Kippur, the Day of Atonement, the sanctuary was cleansed. All year, as sinners confessed their sin, the guilt of that sin went into the sanctuary through the blood of the animal or through the priest eating the animal. As that sin symbolically entered the sanctuary, as it did that, once a year at the end of the Jewish year, there was a day of atonement, or the day of the cleansing of the sanctuary, where the priest enters into the most holy place of the sanctuary with pure blood. The priest entering in with that pure blood cleanses the sanctuary, comes out and places the guilt upon the scapegoat, and the scapegoat is sent out into the wilderness. So that's the scene. But this day of atonement, this day of the cleansing of the sanctuary, is a day of judgment. Every Jew understood that. Every Israelite had to gather around the sanctuary. They had to pray. They had to seek God, or else they would be cut off or judged. So when Daniel says, "Unto 2,300 days, then the sanctuary will be cleansed," it is as if he is saying, then the final day of judgment will occur. Now, obviously, this sanctuary is not the sanctuary on earth, which ceased to exist at the end of the Jewish dispensation, but this must be another sanctuary, the sanctuary in heaven that would be cleansed, cleansed from all of the pollution that comes as God's people confess their sins and Christ bears them there, cleansed in the sense that all of the wickedness and evil on earth would be destroyed as Christ's kingdom was given back to him. Daniel 8, verse 27, as Daniel is thinking about this cleansing of the sanctuary, he doesn't understand quite what it means. He's perplexed over it. He doesn't understand the 2,300 days. Daniel has been thinking about the deliverance of his people. And Daniel says, I was astonished by the vision, but none understood it. So at the end of Daniel chapter 8, Daniel does not understand the vision at all. He's perplexed about it. He is confused. In the Bible, one prophetic day equals one literal year. So in Scripture, the 2,300 days would actually equal 2,300 literal years. Now, you might say, Pastor Mark, where is the biblical evidence of that? We find it in two different lines of reasoning. In the Bible, when we have prophecy in symbolic images, the time period is also symbolic. So in Daniel chapter 8, for example, you have a ram representing Medo-Persia, a he-goat representing Greece, and you have symbolic animals. That indicates that the time period be symbolic. The other way we know is that throughout Scripture, the Bible says that I've given you a day for a year. One prophetic day equals one literal year. There's another way we know. In Daniel 9, verse 21, it says, yes, while I was speaking in prayer, the man Gabriel, whom I had seen in the vision at the beginning, being caused to fly swiftly, reached me about the time of the evening offering. And he informed me and talked with me and said, O Daniel. Now notice what the angel says. This is critical. I have now come forth to give you skill and understanding. Daniel doesn't understand the vision, but at the precise moment where he's perplexed, the angel returns in Daniel 9 to explain the vision to him. The angel explains to Daniel that along the timeline of this vision, the Messiah would come, that Christ would be baptized on time, Christ would be crucified on time, that the gospel would go to all humanity on time. So this vision of Daniel 9 is a vision about Jesus, about his baptism, about his death, about the gospel going out to the world on time. This prophecy, though, could not possibly have been fulfilled back in Daniel's day. The Messiah had not yet come. So it must be much more than 2,300 literal days, which was simply taking us 6.5, 7 years from Daniel's time. So it points forward to the Messiah. But there's another aspect of this prophecy. The prophecy points not only to the first coming of Jesus and the Messiah, it points down to the final day of judgment and the second coming of Christ. Now, the prophecy does not give us the timing of the second coming of Christ, but it does point out a time of the end, which precisely could not have taken place in Daniel's time. Daniel 8, verse 17, when the angel is explaining it, it says, understand, son of man, that the vision refers to the time of the end. Now, there are some people that mistakenly look at this prophecy and believe it applies to one of the ancient rulers who attacked Jerusalem and set up an idol in the Jewish temple called Antiochus Epiphanes. But the language of the prophecy really indicates that this could not possibly have been the case. The prophecy takes us down to the time of the end. Antiochus never did that. The prophecy is a large prophecy, a big prophecy, not talking about something that happened in a Jewish temple, but it's talking about the universal conflict between good and evil, between Christ and Satan. It's talking about the honor of Christ, the kingdom being restored to Christ in the judgment. It's talking about a time period that talks about Christ's baptism, Christ's death, the gospel going to the Gentiles, the time of the end. It is a call of all humanity that no longer business as usual, no longer pleasures as usual. It's a call to get ready for the coming of Christ. What does Daniel receive? What message does he receive from the angel? Understand, son of man, that the vision refers to what time, everybody? What does Scripture say? The time of the end. And I would much rather listen to what the angel says than some philosophy of some human being. This message takes us down to the last days, takes us down to end time. The message in Daniel 8 begins with a battle with this ram and he-goat, as we've mentioned. The Bible names them. It names Greece. It names Medo-Persia. Bible prophecy is incredibly detailed. Bible prophecy is incredibly precise. It also talks in this prophecy about a power that would rise out of Rome. It calls it a little horn power. And this power would think to change the very law of God. This power would usurp the authority of God. It would take human decrees, human traditions, and place them instead of the commandments of God. In the cleansing of the sanctuary, at this moment of judgment, God's truth would be restored. So there are a number of things happening in this idea of the judgment or the cleansing of the sanctuary. This is a huge idea. It's a big idea. The idea is the honor of God. The idea is the judgment of all humanity. The idea here is the restoration of God's truth. This is a huge idea. It has to do with the finishing of God's work on earth. Daniel goes to sleep, doesn't quite understand the vision. He prays. In Daniel chapter 9, the angel comes back to explain the vision to Daniel. This vision takes us down the stream of time. This vision enables us to walk through a journey of history. This vision explains key events on the timetable of heaven. Daniel 9, verse 23. At the beginning of your supplications, the command went out. And I have come to tell you, for you are greatly beloved. Daniel's perplexed. Daniel is confused at the vision. But as he is, the angel comes and says to him, Daniel, you are greatly beloved. This expression is used throughout the book of Daniel. And then the angel says to Daniel, therefore, consider the matter, understand the vision. Consider what matter, Daniel? Understand what vision, Daniel? There is no specific vision given in Daniel chapter 9. The word for vision there is the exact word that was used in Daniel 8. So what the angel is saying to Daniel is, understand the vision that you received in Daniel the 8th chapter. I have come now to explain that vision to you. I've come now to describe the details of that particular vision. Now, did you notice, though, what Daniel, the message Daniel received from the angel? He said, I have come and you are greatly beloved. Have you ever longed for a place of belonging? Have you ever in your own life longed to know that you were loved? Have you ever felt rejected? Have you ever felt lonely and alone? The message of this angel to Daniel at a time of judgment is a message to you. It's a message that you're not alone. You're not a isolated individual on this spinning globe of ash with 7 billion other people. Rather, you are cherished by God. You are precious to God. God created you. God fashioned you. Christ redeemed you. Jesus is preparing a place for you in heaven. You, my friend, are greatly beloved. The matter that Daniel was discussing, considering, and the matter that the angel was discussing in chapter 8 when Daniel fainted and didn't understand was the matter of the cleansing of the sanctuary. It was the matter of the 2300 days. So the angel comes back to explain this to Daniel. And he says to Daniel in Daniel 9, verse 24, 70 weeks are determined for your people and for your holy city, to finish the transgression, to make an end of sins. Who are Daniel's people? They are the Jewish nation. What indeed is the holy city? Jerusalem. So the first part of this prophecy is dealing with the coming of the Messiah to his own people, to make reconciliation for iniquity. Notice, who did that? The Messiah. To bring in everlasting righteousness. Who did that? The Messiah. To seal up the vision and the prophecy. Who would do that? The Messiah. To anoint the Most Holy. Who would do that? Jesus would ascend to heaven. He would enter into the sanctuary. He would anoint the holy and most holy place before he began his work in the holy place. He would make that anointing to consecrate the sanctuary. This is a divine timetable. It is precise. It is minute and it is exact. It is an amazing timetable of history that helps us to understand the credibility of the Bible. The book I hold in my hands is no common book. This book is no ordinary book. This book is divinely inspired by God. And the prophecy that we are studying is one of the most magnificent prophecies in the Bible because it takes us down the stream of time. It enables us to understand precise dates that have to do with the very, very life and teachings of Jesus. Daniel chapter 9, verse 25, know therefore and understand. Now, when the angel says know something, it's important. When the angel says understand it, it's important. Know and understand. Understand what? From the going forth of the command to restore and build Jerusalem unto the Messiah the Prince, there shall be 7 weeks and 62 weeks. Daniel's people were in captivity. They are in captivity to Babylon, then captivity to Medo-Persia. And what the angel is saying to Daniel is this, know and understand. From the time of the decree to restore and rebuild Jerusalem, from the time of that decree goes forth, when your people can go back and rebuild the city, establish their nationhood again, establish their worship again, when that can occur, when that decree is passed, know that that's the starting point for this 2300 day or 2300 year prophecy. Now, notice what our text says, though. Know therefore and understand from the going forth of the command to restore and build Jerusalem to Messiah the Prince shall be 7 weeks and 62 weeks. The first portion of this prophecy relates to God's people, the Jews. 70 weeks are determined for who? For Daniel's people, the Jews. Now, I want you to look at this word determined. The word determined is a very, very fascinating word in the Hebrew language. Let's look at this year-day principle and then look at this word determined. Now, remember, 70 weeks are determined for your people. When it's obvious that symbols are symbolic, then the time periods are symbolic, as we've mentioned. 70 weeks are composed of 490 days. Now, remember, according to the book of Ezekiel and according to the book of Numbers, one prophetic day equals one literal year. So 70 weeks would be 7 times 70, 7 days in a week, and that would be 490 days or 490 literal years that would be determined upon God's people. 70 weeks are determined for your people, the Jews. That would be 490 literal years. Now, remember we looked at that word determined. It's an interesting Hebrew word, chatuk. And it means cut off or separate from. So the 490 years are cut off or separate from the 2300 years. They contain the first portion of those 2300 years. They are a smaller section of those 2300 years. Let's go back to Daniel's prophecy in Daniel 9:25. Know therefore and understand, from the going forth of the command to restore and build Jerusalem unto Messiah would be 7 weeks and 62 weeks or 69 weeks. So 69 of the 70 weeks of the first part of the prophecy would take us down to the Messiah. And then the Bible says in Daniel 9:25, the street shall be built again and the wall even in troublous times. So at the beginning of this period of time, the beginning of the 69 weeks, God would pass a decree to allow Israel to go back and rebuild the wall of Jerusalem, establish their worship, be established again as a nation. At the end of that 69 weeks, the Messiah would come. Since there is one prophetic day and equal a literal year, 69 weeks, what would that be? It would be 7 times 69. 7 times 9 or what? 63. You got it. You're a good math student. 7 times 6 are 42. We carry our 6, 483 prophetic years. Now follow me closely. From the year that the decree would go forth to restore and build Jerusalem unto the Messiah would be 69 prophetic weeks, 483 prophetic days, or 483 literal years. That would take us down to the Messiah's coming. Well, when did that decree go forth to restore and to build Jerusalem? In actual fact, there were three decrees, one by Cyrus, one by Darius, and one by Artaxerxes. Which decree do we choose, and why, and when did those decrees go out? The first of those decrees by Cyrus was in 538 or 537 BC. The second decree by Darius to let the Jews go back was not long after that, but we don't have a clear historical specific date. The third decree by Artaxerxes in 457 BC is very clear date. That's a solid date in history. In fact, the Bible talks about it this way in Ezra 7, verse 13. I issue a decree that all those of the people of Israel and the priests and Levites in my realm who volunteer to go up to Jerusalem may go with you. The decree of Artaxerxes is significant for multiple reasons. One of those reasons is the priests and Levites go to restore worship. Another reason is that Artaxerxes provides finances or money for them to go to rebuild their city and reestablish their nation. Another reason is at this date that the majority of Jews that went left and went with the Jewish pilgrims that went back to their city. So it is the 457 date that's really significant because it establishes worship and it establishes, again, the ability to build the entire city. So now let's look at the timeline of history. Remember, 483 prophetic days equals what? You're a good student. 483 years. So if the decree goes forth in 457 BC, we have to go forward on the timeline 483 years. Now, to make this simple, let's suppose we were going forward on the timeline 457 years. Let's just suppose that. And let's suppose we're taking steps, and each year is a step. If we take 457 steps, it would take us down to zero. But there is no zero year in history. So what would that take us down to? Well, if history goes from 1 BC to 1 AD and there's no zero year, it would take us down to AD 1, right? But we're not going 457 years on the timeline. How many do we have to go? Know therefore and understand from the going forth of the command to restore and build Jerusalem, 457 BC, to Messiah the Prince shall be what? 69 weeks, 7 weeks and 62 weeks, 483 years. So we're not going 457, which would take us to 1, we're going 483. Well, what is 457 from 483? That leaves us with another 26 additional years that are needed to complete the 483 years. We have to go 26 more steps forward on this timeline. So 457 BC, and if you go forward 483 years on the timeline, or you go 457 to 1 and 26 more, it takes you to the year 27 AD. What would that take us to? What event? Daniel 9, verse 25. Know therefore and understand that from the going forth of the command to restore and build Jerusalem, when was that again? 457 BC, until Messiah the Prince. Who's the Messiah? What does the word Messiah mean? Does anybody know what the word Messiah means? What's that word Messiah mean? It means the anointed one, doesn't it? So from 457 BC, 483 years forward, this is incredible, this is amazing. The decree in 457 went forward in the fall. So 483 years from the fall of 457 would take us to the fall of 27 AD. What happened in the fall of 27 AD? Precisely, Jesus Christ was baptized, and the word Messiah means the anointed one. And according to Acts chapter 10, Jesus was anointed by the Holy Spirit at his baptism. Years in advance, the book of Daniel records that Jesus, the Messiah, would be baptized precisely in the fall of 27 AD, exactly at the age of 30 years old.
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6: Survival is big business these days. People spend thousands of dollars on wilderness survival camps. 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But there's one area that most people don't give much thought to, and that is spiritual survival. Pastor Mark's book, The Ultimate Survivor, will provide you with practical steps on how you can survive spiritually. And call right now to get that book. We'd love for you to have a copy. Don't forget that our prayer team is also available at that number 24/7 to pray with you. Join us again next time on Hope Lives 365.

We all have a favorite season. For me, I love the idea of fall. The colors, the smells, the cool, crisp evenings. I look forward to sweater and boot weather every year, and bonfires, and hot apple cider, and the holidays to come. Inevitably, though, as the cold starts settling in, the trees look more and more bare, the days get shorter, everything begins to turn gray, and it's evident that winter will soon be coming. And for me, recently, that has become my least favorite season. In life, we'll go through different seasons, and maybe there's something on the horizon that you're not looking forward to. A teenager getting ready to head off to college and the looming empty nest. Perhaps you're worried about the health of an aging parent. Maybe it's the fight of a lifetime, dealing with addiction, or a health scare, or a broken heart. And I know how easy it is when you start thinking of all of those things to feel that weight on your shoulders, and you start feeling a sense of dread and anxiety. The Bible talks about how there's a season for everything under the sun. In Ecclesiastes 3, it says, a time to tear down, a time to build up, a time to cry, and a time to laugh, a time to be born, and a time to die, a time to tear, and a time to mend. If you're worried about coming into a new season, let these be your words of hope. Remember how He has led you in the past. Look back over your life and look for times when He gave you what you needed to get through those seemingly impossible situations. The stories of Him turning ashes into something beautiful are never ending. The stories of hope are endless. If you've been there, you know how impossible your circumstances may have looked, and it's clear the only way you got through was with God's grace. Just the fact that you're here is a sign that God is for you. Never give up hope and never forget how He's led you in the past. And know that He'll do it again, no matter what season you may be facing.

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Create in me a pure heart, O God, and renew a steadfast spirit within me. Psalms 51:10. Renew, a daily devotional for women by women. Edited by artist Dick Steinbachen. Questioning. Blessed are the poor in spirit, for theirs is the kingdom of heaven. Blessed are those who mourn, for they shall be comforted. Matthew 5:3-4. Are there stories in the Bible you simply don't understand? Do you wonder at the meaning of such a story being placed in the holy pages of wisdom and grace? In Judges 19, it includes one of those stories that, for me, I don't understand. It is a story of a concubine. She was a slave who was also her master's sexual partner. Her master, a Levite, no less, offers her in his place to a mob of depraved men. She's raped, sodomized, and tortured until dawn. Her clothes hang in shreds and she's mostly naked. Her body is bruised and distorted. Her hair is matted with dirt and secretions. Dried blood and filth cling to her thighs. She shivers in the dawn as she crawls to the home she was sent from. She tries to knock and cry for help, but there is none. The man she has served with every part of her sleeps. At daybreak, he finds her clinging to the threshold, dead. But there's more. Instead of burying her, he takes her corpse home, cuts it into 12 pieces, and distributes it.

0: It is a reminder that we live on a sin-filled earth, a sin-filled planet, and there are days where evil calls each one of us. In my mind, I see this woman dying on that stoop. I see her shame and I feel her pain, and I'm overcome by her suffering. Then I see a picture of God, holy and awesome, wrapped in the iridescent colors of the rainbow with light shining from everywhere. His hand, like the crest of moonlight, reaches for this broken creature and wipes her brow. Her breath wraps in the final labor of life, and God himself draws closer and ever so quietly. Though I cannot quite hear what he says, I believe I know he speaks her name.
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0: The month of January is named after the Roman god Janus, who is depicted as having two faces. The story is told that the goddess Cardia led Janus to a cave, but as she was known to do, began to run away. But with his other face, Janus saw what she was doing and was able to react to her treachery. His two faces were an advantage. But a two-faced Christian isn't a Christian at all. He or she is a pretender, a performer. If a person is a two-faced Christian, one thing in public, another thing in private, that double life is going to catch up with them sooner rather than later. Jesus said in Matthew 6:24, "No man can serve two masters, for either he will hate the one and love the other, or else he will hold to the one and despise the other." Who's your master? Be sure that you have yielded everything to Jesus. I'm John Bradshaw for It Is Written.
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5: So I'm going to give you a little math quiz. I have 4 quarters in my hand, and I also have a dollar bill. Which one is more valuable? Do you give up? Well, you know what the answer is. Obviously, they both have equal value. But sometimes we think, especially when you're a little kid, that 4 different pieces of coins may be more valuable because there's more of these than there are these. You know, the Bible says in the book of Matthew, chapter 10, it says, "Fear not, therefore you are more valuable than many sparrows altogether." And for many of us in this world, we come together and we come in broken pieces, where we come in shambles, and we feel as if we're coming before God, that we're not going to have our true value. So let me tell you something. God is the great mathematician. He sees your value. He knows how much you're worth because he created you and he wants to be with you. I'm Chaplain Kumar, and this is the 1 Minute Devotional.
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When I was a kid, I couldn't wait for spring. Some of my favorite memories were of getting out of the house after a long, cold winter and going for walks with my mom. We'd finally be able to shed our heavy coats and feel the warmth of the sun. I remember how my mom's face would light up with joy as she'd point out the flowers pushing through the dirt and all the potential for new growth. Whatever she was going through, no matter how worried she may have been, she would always make time to find joy in God's beauty. "Always take time to smell the roses," she would tell me. Now that I'm an adult, I realize it's not always so easy to do that. It's really easy, though, to feel overwhelmed with the what-ifs and the worries of life, or to get so caught up in the busyness, working so hard and always striving for something bigger and better, that we sometimes miss out on the blessings God has already put in our lives. Maybe it's pain from our past that's weighing us down, like the icy winter holding us back from moving into a new season. We just can't seem to allow ourselves to feel joy. There's a beautiful verse in the Bible that says, "Weeping may endure for a night, but joy comes in the morning." Let those be your words of hope. Spring will come. Joy will come. No matter how busy or stressful life gets, know that God is for you. Look around. There are blessings everywhere. Just little glimpses of what God has in store for us for eternity. Slow down and savor the joy in the journey. Count your blessings, give thanks, and always take time to smell the roses.

0: Welcome back, and thank you for joining us again. Have you ever traveled to a destination to only experience car trouble along the way? Imagine the frustration of getting a flat tire in the jungle of Cambodia, with roads that are already treacherous as it is. Daniel had such an experience of trying to reach people that were quite difficult to get to. Listen to what happened as he faced some challenges along the way. I will now let Daniel introduce himself and his family and also tell us where they serve. Take it away, Daniel.
1: Hello, my name is Daniel Greenfield, and my family and I have served with Adventist Frontier Missions for about 15 years. We spent the first year of our service in Guinea, West Africa, and then we spent 14 years serving in Cambodia. During that time, we learned two languages and helped to start an indigenous church planting movement among the Penang in the hills of eastern Cambodia. As part of the church planting movement, we started an elementary school in an effort to reach the younger generation of the Penang. Along with the educational and the evangelistic goals of the school, we also had a goal to make the school financially self-sustaining. As a result, we were able to start an avocado and a durian farm, as well as a bakery. We give God the credit and the glory for everything done on the project. We count it a privilege to have served and would encourage each of you to contact the office if you have questions about partnering with AFM to reach the unreached. It could be something as simple as being a prayer warrior, giving financially, or even going yourself. So please sit back and enjoy today's story. Today, I'm going to share a story with you from the hills of Mundalkiri. The story is entitled, Fire in Naang. The widow Oin Cha's house in Naang burned down. They got the littlest child out before it was too late. As we sat on a mat under the tall bamboo trees, the story unfolded piece by piece. We were visiting Chumpri and Kak when Kak received the phone call about the incident. Oin Cha's oldest son had been upstairs in their house cooking something over a fire. He had gone across the street, and when he came back, he noticed smoke rising from the top of the house. Fortunately, the littlest child was rescued before the house was totally engulfed in flames. I sat in surprised silence. How awful! It was bad enough that Oin Cha had recently lost her husband, but now she had lost all her belongings too. How would she care for her children? The next morning at breakfast, Braden gave us more insight on what had happened in this village. Several years ago, Oin Cha's husband had died of a poisonous snake bite. In Penang culture, snakes are often considered evil spirits, so dying from a snake bite could have extreme spiritual significance. Nearly 3 years ago, Braden first visited Naang village with Chumpri and Kak, who had relatives there. Oin Cha's husband had just died, and Braden was taking some things to help her. During the visit, Braden talked with the village chief. The chief said he was tired of trying to please the spirits, and he wanted to learn more about Chief God.

0: The night after returning from Na'ang, Champri dreamed that a man was very angry that they had helped the people of the village, and he shot Champri with an arrow. Champri awoke from his dream very ill, and he stayed sick for 10 days. He told Braden that the man in his village looked just like Braden, but Champri knew the man was actually a powerful witch doctor who lived in Na'ang. It was obvious to Braden that Satan was trying to stir up trouble between him and Champri. Braden and Johanna felt impressed to make another visit to Na'ang. As they described the situation to Kara and me, they told us Na'ang was very dark spiritually and a real stronghold for Satan. There was something unsettling about the atmosphere in the village, and people there tended to argue a lot more than in other villages. We could make a big impact by helping Oin Cha in her time of need. In Penang culture, when someone experiences hardship and the other villagers think it is a spiritual attack, they will back off and do nothing to support or help, fearing the spirits will attack them too. Braden and Johanna were afraid this might be happening to Oin Cha, so it was vital that we go and help her. Thursday was a mad scramble to get everything purchased and packed. This was going to be my first overnight trip to a Penang village, and I was excited. Braden and I would be driving our motorcycles loaded with things for Oin Cha. I was in charge of getting the motorcycles ready for the trip, while Braden purchased the necessary things for the widow. Throughout the morning and a good share of the afternoon, things kept coming up that hindered our progress. First, Braden's motorcycle had a flat tire, so I walked it up to the mechanic at the top of the hill to get some air put in it. We found the inner tube needed replacing, so the mechanic sent a young man to get a tube from the store in town. He came back saying they didn't have our size, but the mechanic insisted they did have it and sent him back again. Meanwhile, Braden went to the ATM, but found it was malfunctioning. He had to wait a half hour for it to start working. By this time, it was early afternoon and we were itching to get on the road. Finally, the mechanic got a new tube installed. By 4 p.m. we were loaded, our gas tanks were full. We had prayer and started out. The first 15 miles we made good time on a recently paved road. The last 15 miles, however, were another story. They were rougher than the average jeeping trail. Fallen leaves covered the trail and made hazards hard to see. The first time Braden had made the trip, he had driven his truck and brought a chainsaw so he could clear the road of downed trees. This time, we just drove our motorcycles around them. It would have been almost impossible to drive a truck on this trail due to the number of fallen trees. We tried to move quickly. Evening was coming and we didn't want to drive that trail in the dark. On Braden's last trip there, the villagers showed him a gaping path torn through the jungle by wild elephants. They also mentioned they sometimes saw tiger tracks. As the sun was setting, we finally made our way into Na'ang. We quickly found the home of our host, Kak's younger brother. It was a small, one-room wooden house on stilts under a large cashew tree. On the steps sat a young girl putting her hair up in clips. Braden asked her where the widow's house had been. The girl walked with us down to the charred ruins. All that remained were the main posts. Beside the mess, Oin Cha and her four boys had built a tiny shelter of scorched boards draped with a tarp. My heart ached for them. They didn't even have blankets to keep them warm on the cold nights. Fortunately, Johanna had sent along some good wool blankets. Braden and I were surprised to find a small, one-room house under construction nearby. Some of the village young men were helping build Oin Cha a house. This was exciting news. We carried our gifts over to Oin Cha's shelter and gave them to her. She was extremely grateful. About this time, the village chief arrived, and Braden started talking with him. Since I don't speak the Penang language yet, Braden and I decided that he would do all the talking and I would do the praying. Later that evening, after invigorating bucket baths at the village well, Braden and I returned to our host's house to find two plates set out with a package of crackers, a package of durian cakes, and a small bottle of water on each. I was taken aback by our host's kindness. This time of year, food supplies were at their lowest. They had spent precious money to buy these things for us. As we sat munching crackers and talking with the friendly villagers, a small battery-powered fluorescent light cast shadows around the room. As the evening wore on, the curious onlookers melted into the shadows, leaving us alone with our hosts and an older couple. Braden went over to his backpack and pulled out a copy of the new Penang language Bible story book he and Johanna had recently completed. Braden offered it to some of the older girls who could read. They eagerly read from it and looked at the pictures. I sat watching and praying for the Holy Spirit's blessing. Interestingly, back home, Kara had the distinct impression to pray during this time, too. Toward the end of the evening, the older gentleman picked up the book and studied the words, trying to make out what they said. Braden began telling the story of Adam and Eve. Kak's brother was keenly interested. I knew seeds were being planted and that the Holy Spirit would continue to work after we had gone. I didn't sleep very well that night on my thin plastic mat. As the evening air cooled, I was very thankful for the blanket our host had given us. In the morning, for my devotional, I turned to the 23rd Psalm. I stopped when I read verse 4. Yea, though I walk through the valley of the shadow of death, I will fear no evil, for thou art with me. Here I was deep in the jungle, in a village gripped by dark spiritual influences. Yet I need not fear, because God was with me. I was greatly encouraged by God's message for me that morning. As we sat down to a Penang breakfast of rice and bamboo shoot soup, I asked Braden to ask our host what kind of wild animals were in the area. He told me that the wild elephants frequently passed near the village during the rainy season. People here had also seen tiger tracks the size of our soup bowls. There were all sorts of wild fowl, pigs, and some wild cattle as well. I shuddered at the thought of meeting up with a tiger or a wild elephant. I prayed for God's protection as we returned home that day. As we were finishing up in the village that morning, I noticed that the men were putting the roof on Oin Cha's new house. I thought again about the hardship she and her sons faced, having to start over from scratch. They had lost her entire year's supply of rice in the fire, as well as their two motorcycles. I knew their next few months would be very difficult, but I think they are off to a good start, especially since her neighbors are helping her instead of ostracizing her out of fear. As we left Naang that Friday morning, we prayed for the outpouring of God's love on the people of that village, that it would shine through the darkness and touch their hearts. Please pray for the people of Naang, especially Oin Cha and her sons, the village chief, and Kak's brother. Looking back, I don't know for sure what kind of an impact we made on Oin Cha and her family, but I pray that they were able to see Jesus. James 1:27 tells us that pure and undefiled religion before God and the Father is this, to visit orphans and widows in their trouble and to keep oneself unspotted from the world. Since this article, Chumpri and Kak started to draw closer to God, but they would never make a commitment for baptism. In fact, they pulled away and started to worship the spirits again. We've noticed that in the Penang culture, the gospel will oftentimes spread from village to village through the family ties, not through the communal ties. So if Kak and Chumpri choose to follow Chief God, I could see that making it easier for Oin Cha and her family to have a better chance of learning to love and follow Jesus with all their hearts. Thank you so much for your prayers and support, and God bless.
1: What a story! 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
1: What is all that noise?
2: Shall I find out, poor Zummer?
1: I wish you would. If it's nothing important, have the guards send them... it probably is important. The guards would already have sent them away. Find out and let me know.
2: Yes, Your Honor. It's a mob, Your Honor.
1: Mob? If the guards can't handle them, send for the soldiers.
2: It's the same mob that was here earlier today.
1: You mean this morning with that prisoner named Jesus of Nazareth?
2: Yes, Your Honor.
1: What are they... Oh, do they have the prisoner with them?
2: They do, Master.
1: What do they want of me? I've already tried the prisoner and found him not guilty.
2: The leaders wish to talk to thee, Your Honor.
1: Show them in.
2: Oh, they refuse to come in here, Master. Claim it will defile them.
1: Such silly laws. Show them to the east porch. I'll be right there. All right, what do you want?
3: His Majesty King Herod sent the prisoner back to you, Your Honor.
1: For what reason?
3: He didn't care to take the responsibility of trying one of his own countrymen.
1: May I remind you that I have already tried Jesus and found no harm in him. You brought many charges against him, but couldn't prove a single one of them, not one. I assume, regardless of what you say, that Herod too could find no fault in him. That's why you brought him back to me, thinking that you could persuade me to sign a death warrant. Well, I will do no such thing. I shall merely chastise him, then release him. I shall go to the courtroom and perform my duties. You, I suppose, will remain in that courtyard below.
3: Yes, Your Honor.
4: Such an unruly man. Never saw the like of this court before. Who are they? They robbed a man for a husband to try.
5: Oh, he's too easy with them. Took them all strict, enforced discipline. Oh, it's politics. Who's trying to court their favor? Must be an important trial.
4: It is. To the Israelite leaders.
5: Oh, one of those trials. Who are they trying to get rid of this time?
4: I think his name is Jesus.
5: Jesus of Nazareth?
4: Yes, I think that's him.
5: Can I see him? His face?
4: I think so. Step over here. There. Now you can see him.
5: It is he. It is. Quickly, fetch me a quill and a piece of parchment. Hurry.
4: Yes, mistress.
5: I must warn my husband to find that man not guilty. The charges against him are born of envy and hatred. He is not a mere man, but
4: here, mistress. A quill and parchment.
5: Thank you.
4: You're shaking, mistress.
5: Well, this man on trial isn't a man. He's the Son of God. Someday he shall sit in judgment on all the earth. I saw all this and more in a dream. I woke up and rushed here. Pilate must be warned. Take this and give it to my husband, quickly, before he passes judgment. Please, hurry.
4: Here, Your Honor, is a written message from my mistress.
1: Have thou nothing to do with this just man, for I have suffered many things this night in a dream because of him. He is innocent, but I'm forced to do something. It would not be wise to incur the wrath of the temple priest. I know. Yes, it will release me from the responsibility of making a decision. The people themselves shall do it. Be quiet.
6: His Honor orders silence.
1: As ye well know, this is that time of year when the authorities pardon and release any prisoner of your choice. At this very moment, there is in prison a man named Barabbas, who claims, as does Jesus, to be the Messiah. But he is a hardened, unscrupulous murderer worthy to die 1,000 deaths. As is the custom during this Passover season, you can have your choice as to who shall be released and who shall die. Whom will you that I release unto you, Barabbas or Jesus, which is called Christ?
7: Barabbas!
1: They must not have heard what I said.
2: Surely, Master, they must not have, or else they would have chosen to release the thief and murderer of Barabbas.
1: Will ye that I release this man to you?
3: Away with this man, and release unto us Barabbas.
1: What shall I do then with Jesus, which is called Christ?
3: Let him be crucified.
1: What evil hath he done? I have found no cause of death in him. I will therefore chastise him and let him go.
3: Crucify!

Hey, I'm Kirk Cameron, and I just want to encourage you today with some things that I've been thinking about. So, I find it fascinating that the Bible refers to Jesus Christ as the last Adam. So, if we have a last Adam, we also have a first Adam, and we know who that is from the Garden of Eden. Check this out, follow with me. It's amazing. We see in the book of Genesis how Adam was in the garden, and when we find out that Adam was alone and that that's not good, God drops him into this deep sleep. And the word there in Hebrew is, it's a very deep, like death-like sleep, like you would go into if you were having surgery performed on you so that you don't feel it. It's a deep death-like sleep. God then performs surgery, opens up Adam's side, removes a rib or some flesh, and then his bride is created. Then God wakes Adam up from that death-like sleep, brings his bride to him, and the two become one flesh. Now, fast forward to the last Adam, and we see in the New Testament Jesus, the last Adam, on the cross, and then God puts him into death on the cross. That was the reason he came, was to die. And Paul in the New Testament refers to death as falling asleep. Here's Christ, the last Adam, going into death, and then his side is opened up with that Roman spear, and blood and water come out. The bride of Christ is born, the church. And then God raises him up from death through the resurrection and draws his bride to him. And now we are one with the bridegroom, where he is the head and we are the body. That blows my mind to think that God has been writing a story from the beginning and will not finish until it is completed. And the faith that he began in you and me, he is faithful to complete. And you and I are right in the middle of this amazing story of redemption and reconciliation. And so if you feel like, I don't know what's going on, I don't understand what's happening in my world, and you feel like things are spiraling out of control, remember, God has not taken his hands off the wheel. He's the blessed controller of all things, and you are playing an essential role in this great story of bringing heaven to earth and the reconciliation of all things. So trust God. He is good, and he is in

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1: With SRN News, I'm Bob Agnew in Washington. A new U.S. energy deal is putting fresh pressure on Canada in trade talks with the United States.
2: Canada's oil industry is on edge after the United States reached a deal giving American companies access to 65 billion barrels of Venezuelan reserves. About 90 to 95% of Canada's oil exports go to the United States, worth $126 billion a year. Canadian officials fear Venezuelan heavy crude could displace as much as 40% of those shipments because it can reach Gulf Coast refineries faster and cheaper. Treasury Secretary Scott Bessent has pointed to Canada's weaker leverage in ongoing trade talks. Willie Nelson, Washington.
1: The flu season is upon us, and a leading medical organization out with its recommendations. American Academy of Family Physicians President Dr. Sarah Nosal.
3: Everyone 6 months and older should get their flu shot. Adults 65 years and older should get an enhanced flu vaccine, one that is high dose, adjuvanted, or recombinant.
1: Energy customer service manager Paul Blackburn in a Facebook post said that they're prepared to deal with Tropical Storm Edward.
4: We have dedicated more than 1,200 people resources to...
1: And the storm has now weakened into a depression, but did dump heavy rain and flooded roads in parts of Texas. Massachusetts Democrats have chosen an 80-year-old incumbent over a younger candidate.
5: It is a progressive movement fueled by young people demanding more from their leaders.
6: Massachusetts Senator Ed Markey has secured the Democratic nomination in his bid for a third term, fighting off a challenge from Representative Seth Moulton. The 47-year-old congressman had argued it was time to make a generational change, but the 80-year-old Markey argued it was he who was more in touch with the state's voters.
5: It is a future that we can realize through a bold, transformational, progressive agenda that inspires hope.
1: And that report from correspondent Ben Thomas. This is SRN News. A battle over religious freedom has been taken up in Ohio. Correspondent Michael Harrington has details.
7: Alliance Defending Freedom is going to bat for a local Jewish man who has been hosting prayer meetings in his home with a dozen friends. The city of University Heights issued a cease and desist order accusing the man of running an illegal synagogue in his house. ADF Senior Counsel John Birch says, quote, "No American needs a permit to pray." The city's actions underscore a troubling trend of weaponizing zoning laws against people of faith. Michael Harrington reporting.
1: California is set to allow Jews to voluntarily identify their Jewish heritage on state forms. That's under a bill the legislature passed just this week. The measure would require state agencies that collect demographic information to add Jewish as an option for ethnicity or ancestry on the form. The goal is to give state officials and researchers better data on Jewish Californians, including their unemployment rates. This is SRN News. The whole nation has been asking, should she spend the rest of her life behind bars or perhaps be confined to a mental health facility? Julie Walker reports on what happens next if the jury is unable to reach a verdict in the Lindsay Clancy murder trial.
8: If a Massachusetts jury cannot reach a verdict on whether Lindsay Clancy is criminally responsible for strangling her three children in 2023, the judge will declare a mistrial, and then prosecutors will have to decide whether to retry Clancy on murder charges. Legal experts say there are also other options, including offering Clancy a plea deal or deciding not to put her on trial again. Jurors heard conflicting testimony about her mental health and what role that played in the killings. Clancy does not deny strangling her children at their home, but says postpartum psychosis led to her actions. Prosecutors argue she knew

0: On July 3, 2012, educator and author Ray Minner walked with his family to the location of a special Independence Day celebration scheduled to take place near Collegedale, Tennessee. He chatted with friends, waved at former students, and was standing in the shade of the stage enjoying a cool glass of water when he dropped dead. No warning, no pain, no goodbyes. He was 63 years old. What made this tragedy even more agonizing for me was that Ray Minner was my cousin. His mother and my mother were sisters. He was also the husband of our guest today. Lori Minner is associate professor of music and orchestra conductor at Southern Adventist University near Chattanooga. I've asked her to join us to talk about a topic she knows all too well, grief and how to live through it. I believe that some of what she's learned along the way just might help a listener or two who may be facing the same sadness in his or her life. Lori, welcome to Heartwise.
1: Thank you very much, Charles. It's good to be with you today.
0: Now, I lost a cousin that day. You lost a husband. What was that like, and how on earth did you continue functioning through the days and weeks that followed, Lori? They say that grief is a process. What was your process like?
1: Well, of course, there's the initial shock, which is one of those things that you just endure. There's no way to know how you're going to respond until you're actually in the moment. Mm-hmm. When I saw Ray was lying on the ground, I went over to him, and then I had no choice but to just sit and watch the medical personnel work on him mm-hmm. and tried to revive him. And then, of course, when that didn't work, you have the ride to the hospital and the confirmation from the doctor, and then you begin to process the future.
0: There was no warning on this thing. I mean, Ray was a relatively healthy guy. He was an active person. There was absolutely no warning here. And that has got to make it a lot worse because you cannot prepare for it, right?
1: There was no warning, no hint of illness, no complaints of pain or nothing, just absolutely no warning whatsoever. We had been back 1 week from a 4-week trip to South Africa, and everything had been fine. In the interim, there had been nothing. Again, the shock of it is greater than if you have a month or 6 months when your loved one is fading away from some dread disease.
0: Yeah.
1: Or even if you've had a diagnosis and you've come to expect that something could happen. Mm-hmm. There was just no warning in this situation.
0: Tell us a little bit about Ray. I know our listeners would like to hear, as we continue talking about here, what was Ray the man like? He was a character since I've known him when he was a kid.
1: Oh, he was passionate and compassionate, and he loved being a father and a grandfather. He loved being around students of any age. He loved being my greatest supporter. He loved going on orchestra tours with my orchestra from Southern Adventist University. He just loved existing.
0: I've often said that some people think they know everything, but Ray Minner thought he knew everything, and he actually did. There was a big difference when it came to Ray
1: it's
0: Minner.
1: True. I missed so many times being able to call him up and asking him how to get somewhere or what a certain word means. I've had many people tell me that they miss his comments on Facebook about the current political situations or things that have occurred in the world. He was very sage and wise and fair
0: in his
1: approach to life.
0: He had that unique combination of being able to say, hey, Charles, you're wrong, but then you say, well, thank you, Ray. Thank you for telling me that. I appreciate it. I'm a better person because you told me I was wrong. Unique guy.
1: Yes, very unusual in that setting.
0: So here we are, Ray Minner, a man full of life, a man full of passion, and he drops dead, no warning, no pain, and like I said in the beginning, no goodbyes. If you had known for 15 seconds what was going to happen to Ray, what would you have said to him right at that moment?
1: I love you.
0: Yeah. Yeah. So when Ray goes and he leaves behind broken hearts, people who don't understand what's going on, there are people who come up to you, Lori Minner. They come up to you and they try to bring you comfort. What worked and what didn't work during those first few days, and did that change as time went by?
1: I think what worked was reminiscences of him and his life, how people interacted with him, how he interacted with them. And now what I hear is people will stop me in the street or in church and just say how much

0: much they still miss him. Mm. And that's very meaningful. Mm-hmm.
1: In other words, it's almost like in the remembrance, Ray's memory stays alive. Am I on the right track here?
0: Yes.
1: Yeah. Okay. So when we have to deal with someone who is grieving, they are longing to have people remember that person, remember the details of that person, the characteristics of that person, the strangeness, the uniqueness of that person. That's what works.
0: Yeah. And the other thing people would say, and I know this is extremely common, people would say, well, if there's anything I can do for you.
1: Yeah.
0: And then you, as the grieving person, are expected to respond to them and call them, and you're not capable of that. So what the person should do instead of saying, what can I do for you, is they should say, I'm here for you, and in 4 days they should call you and say, what can I bring you for lunch, or can I take you out to lunch, or let's go to a concert, let's do something, so that that person doesn't just sit around alone and wallow in thoughts of what is gone in their lives.
1: A lot of people, Lori, and you know this well because you've experienced other people losing relatives and friends, we don't want to say the wrong thing. We don't want to get in the way. We don't want to hamper whatever is going on in the heart of our friend. So a lot of people sort of treat grieving people at arm's length. I don't know what to say. I don't know what to do. I'm not sure how to interact with this person, so they don't do anything. Is that a mistake or is that a good thing?
0: Well, it kind of depends on what your relationship with the departed was. If you really didn't like the person, then please don't say anything like that.
1: Okay, all right.
0: But if you have good things to say, to come up to someone who's grieving, you just put your arms around them and say, I'm thinking of you, and let's do something this week, or can I meet you tomorrow, or take action. Somebody like that needs action, because the last thing you want to do when you're grieving is to get up and go out unless you have a reason to. Mm-hmm. And for a while, you don't feel like you have a reason to, because you're obsessing about your loss.
1: Are you depending then on other people to sort of be your motivation to get off that couch, to get out from under those covers, to get out back into the real world? Are you depending on them to help you do that?
0: It can happen. It can happen that way. A lot of people just say they want to curl up in the fetal position and die themselves to put themselves out of their misery.
1: Yeah.
0: I fortunately was not able to do that, because I had family and friends here who stayed with me for a time after Ray's death. I also had responsibilities. I had a dog. I had to walk. I had people who needed me to do things for them. And, of course, the worst is after all the services are done, whether you've had a funeral or a memorial service, then everybody departs, and you are left on your own again. And if you can make an effort to resume some kind of normal activity, even if it is just, you know, something as mundane as going to the car wash and going to the grocery store or meeting up with your mother's group or something that requires you to get out and divert your attention.
1: You know, there was an issue that I faced. I lost my mom and my dad in the years preceding Ray dying. And I remember after I got the news that my mom had died or my dad had died, and I would be on Facebook or I'd be on the internet, and people were laughing and having a good time and telling jokes. And I was like, don't you know what's happened to me? Don't you know the pain I'm going through? But they don't know the pain you're going through. They really don't. We really can't hold people to too high a standard here in their reaction to what we're suffering. Have you found that as well?
0: I have, and that just goes to prove that when you encounter someone on the street, in the library, in the grocery store, somewhere, you have no idea what's behind their experience of that day. And we've said it so many times that it's so important how you meet people and how you deal with people on a daily basis. And I find that the easiest way to do it is just to greet everyone with kindness, as if the events of that day had something. You know, if someone is mean to you or says an unkind word, there's no need to lash out. You don't know what happened to them that morning or what happened to them the week before.
1: Yeah.
0: And it still is impacting their lives.
1: I know that when I see someone who is acting in a sort of a strange way, I just automatically think, I wonder what that person's story is, what is going on. And we need to do that as well with people. Both as a grieving person and as an ungrieving person, we need to just keep focused on the other person and say, you know, I don't know what's going on there, but I'm going to be the kindness of this day. I'm going to be the smile of this day.
0: Yes, I had a lot of responses on Facebook to Ray's death, both on my page on Facebook and Ray's page on Facebook.
1: Yes.
0: The responses just poured in, and they made me laugh, they made me cry, and I found myself still capable of laughing, of enjoying the moment, of experiencing things, even now that someone will come and tell me a story that I hadn't heard before. And I'll share it with our kids, and I'll you know, just enjoy the moment in remembrance.
1: Well, I can guarantee you that that's going to continue, because Ray Minner was a very unique person, and there are untold stories that you will enjoy probably for the rest of your life. We're talking with Lori Minner here. She is the wife of the late Ray Minner. Ray was an educator and author, lived in Collegedale, Tennessee, and his wife is the associate professor of music and the orchestra conductor at Southern Adventist University. We'll take a short break, Lori. When we come back, I want to talk to you about relationship with God through this type of event. What were the strengths? What are the weaknesses? How can we, as supporters of grieving people, bring God into the mix? And we'll talk with Lori Minner about that on our return, so stay right where you are.
2: I'd like to think that one day, when we get to heaven, we're going to see a list of people. People like Jared and Susan, who were introduced to Jesus because of something we said. Or maybe it was as simple as a passing smile. But these people will look into their past and be able to say, I'm here because of you. Recently, you may have heard that Heartwise Ministries has begun spreading the gospel to the young, the old, the sick, and the healthy. We want to take this type of medical programming to the non-believer and the person who has closed themselves off to traditional forms of outreach. 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That's heartwiseministries.org.
1: 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The Creator is the real master physician, the one I want to listen to first. 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Welcome back to the program. I'm your host, Charles Mills. Our guest today is Lori Minner. She is the wife of the late Ray Minner, who died suddenly. And we're talking about grief today. We're talking about living through grief. And Lori, you have called it a unique journey. We can understand love. That's not unique. That's implanted in us. But grief is something that we were not designed to go through. Have you found that to be true?
0: I have found that to be true. And I've watched my sister go through the loss of her husband, too.
1: Yes.
0: She lost her husband about 4 years ago. So when she came to be with me after Ray died, I mean, she had an understanding unlike no other in that category. And you watch others go through this process and you wonder, of course, you read about them, what are the stages of grief? And you try to figure out what stage you're in and if you can even see clearly enough to do that. And you find yourself skipping stages or doing stages in a different order.
1: Mm-hmm.
0: And you find yourself reaching deep inside you to find that core core that allows you to get out of bed in the morning and walk the dog and go to work and greet people. And you know for a while after a death in your community that you're being looked at in a different way. And so you acknowledge that and you try to be as gentle with others as they're trying to be with you, because you know they're uncomfortable and may not know what to say. So the approach that you use is just to be as kind as you can and as open as you can. And that was one of the things I shared with my orchestra in the first few weeks after school began, after Ray died, because I didn't know how to talk to them during class. It was, you know, like the 800-pound elephant or gorilla, or sorry, Ray, in the room. But it wasn't, you know, you just don't know how to address it. So I sent them an email and I said, please share your reminiscences with me. Share your stories. What did he tell you on tour? What did he talk to you about? And they appreciated it because it relieved them from the burden of knowing what to say to me. And it gave me a chance, an outlet to reach out to them. And I said, expect me to cry. I'm going to cry. Just don't be put off by it. Just keep coming and keep talking, and eventually I'll be better.
1: Now, you talked about your core, recognizing and grabbing a hold of the core of you. Is God part of that core, and how is God part of that core?
0: I think the essential part of the core is the fact that as a believing Christian and believing in the resurrection and believing in life after the resurrection, that there is that sense that this really is not the end. And this can be something that leads to something else. And that, I think, is at the core of that. Plus, your personality is at the core, too. And I happen to be a glass half full personality, and I don't have depressive tendencies. So I'm fortunate in that I'm just able to kick myself and kind of jumpstart myself, too, in times like that.
1: Those who are glass half empty, would they then require more kicking from friends? Is that more important that they have interaction with other people if they're the kind of people that easily depress?
0: It would help enormously if that happened. And I would also suggest having someone professional to talk with who would have, and I'm speaking of a counselor, a grief counselor, or even a community group. If you already belong to a book club, your Sabbath school or Sunday school class at church, share something with them and invite them to give you their perspective so that you're not just one track and only replaying the events and going over the same grooves over and over in your own mind. It's important that you create new things. I didn't start to feel like I really came back to life until maybe 10 months ago. And I don't know why that happened necessarily in that timetable, but all of a sudden I found myself able to take an interest in life again and to notice more about what was going on and to start reaching out to other people in a way that I wasn't able to before when I was so overwhelmed with my own grief.
1: Now, I've been through another grieving process of another cousin, and some of the responses I'm getting from other people that knew her are very different from your response. They're saying, where was God? Why didn't God stop it? Why didn't God let that person know not to get on that freeway and not to go driving down that road? Why didn't God stop it? Did you have those questions?
0: I didn't. And again, I don't know why. It's one of those things. When Ray's daughter Karen died, he did not question God either. It was just one of those things where you accept that God does not make choices for us. He gives us the power of choice and lets us make choices. And that is the human condition. I don't believe that God is a puppet master up in the sky pulling strings at random. And I don't think it's his plan for anyone to die. People say, oh, you'll know in the future that why it was God's plan. I don't think so. I think it's just the human condition, and that is where we have to have trust. I'm splitting hairs here with the differentiation between faith, because in faith, yes, I believe in God, but there's also the factor of trust and know that God is leading somewhere. And it may not be where you want to be right now, but there is a destination.
1: Lori Minner is our guest today. She lost her husband, Ray Minner, a couple of years ago. Lori, what would you say in our closing couple of minutes here? What would you say to a listener who is leaning forward, hands trembling, listening to the words you're saying right now, who is going through the exact same thing, who is walking through those dark shadows of grief this very moment and is overcome by them? What would you say to that person?
0: Well, that's a big challenge because it's, of course, not the same for any one person, this unique journey. But the important thing that I found in my journey was to just determine, and I believe it was a choice, that every day I would get up, I would walk Monty, my chocolate lab, and I would come home and determine to do one thing that day that I felt needed to be done. I didn't really have a list, but I just determined that that was how I would go about getting through daily life. And yes, there's all the issues of loneliness, of hopelessness, of anger, all of those stages of grief that are so well advertised. And then there's the internal things of taking care of children and taking care of business. And if everything was in his name and you have to go through the process of waiting for the death certificate and changing everything and getting everything over in your name and then going through the agonizing process of continuing to get mail in his name, and every time you read his name on a piece of mail, it just stabs you in the heart again. All of those things that you don't expect until it happens to you, that you don't even think about or consider. And, you know, calling the credit card companies and canceling the card in his name. All, you know, all those silly, mundane, everyday things that just force you to face your reality. All of that just can become an overwhelming ball that just rolls you over. And in some ways, that determination to do one thing every day, cancel one more card, write to one more magazine and cancel the subscription, or go online and take care of things, all of those things, if you can just do one at a time, don't overwhelm yourself, and just see if that can help. And don't be afraid to ask for help. If there's someone around who can just come over and sit with you while you make those calls or make them for you, that's just such a blessing.
1: Lori Minner is the Associate Professor of Music and the Orchestra Conductor at Southern Adventist University near Chattanooga. She is my cousin-in-law. She was married to my late cousin, Ray Minner. Lori, thank you so much for sharing your heart today. I know this wasn't easy, but I think that God is going to use what you said today to help people. Thank you so much, Lori.
0: You're very welcome.
1: 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Goodbye, everyone. 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
1: Today we're going to be talking about step number 3 in this formula for faith, understanding the science of salvation. And that third step is repentance. And it is really one of the most important things that we could be talking about, because even among Christians, a lot of churches have sort of neglected this very biblical and very important aspect of the steps of salvation. Repentance represents a sorrow for sin and a willingness to turn away from it. It's very important that if we have sinned, for one thing, that we're aware. And the other is that if we are aware, we regret. When I was a young man, 4 years old, living with my grandmother, I stole. She was always afraid to take me to the store because she had to shake me down when we got to the car and find out what I had come out with. Two things in particular I remember, and I don't even know why I did it. I think once I stole a little jar of Palm's facial cream. I was going to give it to my mother. I didn't need it, but I thought this make a nice gift. And that wasn't so hard to get out the door. But my grandmother never could figure out how I managed to sneak out of the store in front of her with a bow and arrow, a full bow and arrow kit. And I still don't know. She said, how you hid that behind your back and down your pants or whatever you did. And I walked out the store with a bow and arrow. And what really bothered her was when she told me this is wrong, you should stop stealing, I was unrepentant. So she took me to the police station. This is true. And she told the policeman, I have a Jewish grandmother. She told the policeman, can you tell Dougie that he's going to go to jail if he doesn't stop stealing? And he said, you know, if you don't stop stealing, I'm going to put you in jail. And I said, I'm not afraid. And then she said, tell him what you feed him in jail. I said, you'll have bread and water. And I said, will there be any peanut butter and jar jelly? This is really, I still vividly remember this. And when they realized it was just bread and water without peanut butter and jelly on the bread, I thought I better mend my ways. But she was really worried because I felt no remorse. Now, if someone is guilty, if you sin, should they feel guilty? If you're a parent and you have a child and they're sinning and they don't have any regret, aren't you worried? So if we're doing something that's wrong, is it important for us to feel regret or to feel guilty? You should not feel good about doing bad. And the reason this is important, and we're talking about it now, is a lot of churches, I think, misunderstand the importance of repentance. In our culture today, we hear a lot about, you know, God loves you. He doesn't want you to feel shame. He doesn't want you to feel guilt. And all guilt and all shame is from the devil. Not true. One of the things the Holy Spirit does is he brings conviction for sin. There should be a sorrow for sin. We talked in our last presentation about having that epiphany, that aha moment where you realize, as David said, I have sinned. Or like Peter, when you realize you denied Christ, you go out and you weep bitterly. There should be a remorse. James talks about our humbling ourselves in the sight of God that he might lift us up. So before God can lift us up and make us feel good, we need to know why we have a reason to feel bad. And that's called repentance. So let's look at some of the verses in the Bible that talk about this. Now, remember, we're using as a springboard of our study the conversion experience of Isaiah. Let's go there real quick again. In Isaiah chapter 6, it tells us in verse 1, in the year that the king died, King Uzziah, I saw the Lord sitting on a throne. And it describes him seeing God in his glory. surrounded with these holy seraphim, these angelic creatures that are then crying the holiness of God and the exalted nature of God, and they cry, "Holy, holy, holy, the Lord is so pure." And then, as exposed to the pureness of God, he by contrast sees his own defilement. And after he sees the goodness of God, he then sees himself in contrast, and he says, "Woe is me, for I am undone." He acknowledges and recognizes his sinfulness, because "I am a man of unclean lips, and I dwell in the midst of a people of unclean lips, for mine eyes have seen the King, the Lord of hosts." Remember step one? When he saw God in his goodness, by contrast, he saw then his unholiness, and that led him to repentance. And the second part of this repentance is confession, and we'll get to that in just a moment. Now, what is the first thing that John the Baptist said as he was preparing to introduce Jesus to the world? He went to prepare the way for Christ. He was that voice crying in the wilderness. Matthew chapter 3, verse 1 and 2. It says, "In those days John the Baptist came preaching in the wilderness, saying," first word, "repent, for the kingdom of heaven is at hand." So if we want to be citizens in that kingdom, what's the first thing that needs to happen? Repent. John the Baptist, it says, he had a baptism of repentance. First words of Jesus. If John's not good enough for you, what were the first words of Jesus when he began to preach? It says, "From that time," Matthew 4:17, "from that time, Jesus began to preach and to say, 'Repent, for the kingdom of heaven is at hand.'" First words out of his mouth. Well, what brings us to repentance? 2 Corinthians 7, verse 10, "For godly sorrow produces repentance, leading to salvation." So what leads to salvation? A godly sorrow. There is a godly shame or a guilt or conviction for that we've done something wrong, and we should be sad about that. It produces repentance, the right kind of repentance, that leads to what we all want, salvation. Godly sorrow produces repentance that leads to salvation, and it's a repentance not to be regretted. The sorrow of the world, or false guilt or shame, produces death. We'll talk more about that in a minute. And then we touched on this, Romans 2 verse 4. I want to give you a lot of scripture today. "Or do you despise the riches of his goodness, forbearance, and long-suffering, not knowing that the goodness of God leads you to repentance?" Where in history biblically was the goodness of God best exemplified? At the cross. You see the love of God for man in his giving his son. You see the love of Jesus for man in laying down his life. You see the humility of Christ, that he's willing to take our place. His purity, his meekness, it's all seen there at the cross. Now, a definition for repentance is a remorse, regret, or contrition for past conduct or sin. Second part is to feel such regret as to change one's mind regarding it, as in repenting of intemperate behavior. To make a change for the better as a result of remorse or contrition for one's sins. Repentance is not just a sorrow that you've done something wrong and you continue doing the same thing. Repentance represents a U-turn on the road of life. And that means U-turn. So you're going this way and you're living for the devil and you're doing what's wrong, and then you have this realization of, "Oh Lord, what was me? I'm undone. I am the man." Or like Peter, you realize that Christ is suffering for you. And then you basically do an about face and you change directions, you turn. And so you start to go a different direction. You turn away from the things that hurt the Lord. When you think of what have we done to God? What have our sins cost Jesus? And when we look at the cross and we see how he suffered, for everything you see him going through on the cross is not just for the sins of the whole world. Everything he went through on the cross was what he needed to do just for your sins. I think that sometimes is difficult for us to understand. You might be thinking, well, he died for the sins of the whole world. True. But everything he did, he would have done just for your degree of sins. Your sins, no matter how small, you may have grown up in the church. It doesn't matter how small or insignificant you think your sins might be. Your sins all by yourself are enough to have made Jesus experience everything he experienced on the cross. And when you realize that, you say, wow, he did all that for me. My sins were that painful to God? And so when we see how much our sins hurt God, the goodness of God leads us to repentance. Now, you can read, for instance, one of the first steps in repentance. How important is it? One of the first steps in repentance in Acts chapter 2, after Peter helped the crowd at Pentecost see the Lord, first step is see the Lord, they then saw themselves. They said, men and brethren, what shall we do? They said, woe is me. We crucified our Savior. This Messiah came and we've crucified him. And they had this terrible sense of their shame. They said, what do we do? And what was Peter's answer? Acts 2 verse 37. He said, repent and let every one of you be baptized in the name of Jesus Christ for the remission of sins. And you will receive the gift of the Holy Spirit. So, we all understand how important it is to be filled with the Holy Spirit. What is a prerequisite for being filled with the Holy Spirit? Repent. Repentance. See, before we can be filled, we must be emptied. And repentance is really kind of turning your heart upside down. You're emptying yourself of yourself and saying, Lord, woe is me. You fill me with your Spirit. And when you humble yourself, then God can lift you up. I'll read that verse to you again in James 4, verse 7. Therefore, submit to God, resist the devil, and he will flee from you. Draw near to God, and he will draw near to you. Cleanse your hands, you sinners, and purify your hearts, you double-minded. This sounds kind of heavy, but it's in the Bible. Lament and mourn and weep. Let your laughter be turned to mourning and your joy to gloom. Some people stop right there, and I don't want to stay in the church where they stop right there. But that is part of the gospel, is that we need to have that sense of mourning and sorrow for a sin. It says, let your joy be turned to gloom. Humble yourself in the sight of God. And then the good part is he says, he will lift you up. He doesn't leave you in that state of shame and mourning and sorrow. For instance, in Ephesians 4:28, it says, let him who stole steal no longer. I mean, can you say, well, I just don't steal nearly as much? Would that be acceptable? If you're working for an employer in a factory, and you tell your employer, you know, I used to steal a lot from you, but I've become a Christian. I want you to know I've cut down. How long will you have your job? He wants to say, first of all, you might lose your job anyway. He wants you to say, I don't steal anymore. And how many times when Jesus forgave somebody, like the woman in the temple, might have been Mary Magdalene, that was caught in adultery, Jesus said, neither do I condemn you. And we love to preach on the wonderful grace of the Lord that says, I do not condemn you. And not always do we then go on to say, where Jesus said, go, you're free, and sin no more. He doesn't save us to sin, he saves us from our sin. Now, Mary Magdalene may have fallen back. The Bible says he cast 7 devils out of her. That means you might slip. And if any man sin, we have an advocate with the Father. We shouldn't get discouraged. You get back up, you keep going. Again, John chapter 5, verse 14. Similar story. The man who was healed by the pool of Bethesda. Jesus finds him later in the temple. And he says, see, you have been made well. Sin no more, lest a worse thing come upon thee. Now, why does Jesus want us to turn from sin? Because it's just against his rules? Or what does sin do to us? This man had been healed from a miserable, paralyzing sickness. Jesus does not want you to be sick. He's a loving parent. God will withhold no good thing from his children. That's a scripture. Psalms. God will withhold no good thing from us. So the only things he wants us to turn from are the things that hurt us. Jesus said, sin no more, lest a worse thing come upon you. He wants to save us from our sins because he wants to save us from what hurts us. And so the Lord wants us to turn from it. What's the best time to turn from your sin? Early, soon, as soon as you become aware there's a problem. How important is repentance? Words of Jesus. Luke 13, If you read verses 1 through 5, I'll read the last part here. He says, I tell you, no, but unless you repent, you will all likewise perish. God so loved the world, He gave His only begotten Son, that whoever believes in Him should not perish, but have everlasting life. What is part of believing in Jesus? If you say you believe that there is a tsunami coming and you stay on the beach, you don't really believe. If you say you believe in Jesus' teaching and Jesus says you must repent or perish, then part of believing in Jesus is repentance. Does that make sense? People sometimes think believe means, oh yeah, I believe that Jesus died on the cross, so that means I'm saved. The Bible says the devils believe and tremble. That's the kind of faith a devil can have. The devil believes that Jesus died on the cross. Isn't that right? Is that going to save him? So it's a broader, more comprehensive kind of belief. It's a belief in believing the teachings of Jesus, believing in what Christ said we should do. And one of the things Jesus said is, repent, for the kingdom of God is in hand. Repent or you will likewise perish. So repentance is part of the teaching of Christ. 2 Peter 3:9. This is a good one. 2 Peter 3:9. God is not willing that any should perish, but that all should come to repentance. So part of believing in Jesus is repentance. We've got to know what that means. By the way, the Hebrew word for repent is nacham. And it means to sigh or to breathe strongly, to be sorry, to repent, wanting to change. And in Greek, it's metanoia, and it means to be regretful, to think differently, turning from sin to God. So even in the very words, it represents not just saying, yeah, I'm sorry I did that to you, Lord, but continuing. Now, there's the right kind of repentance, and there can also be the wrong kind of repentance. For instance, some examples of the wrong kind of repentance you can find in Hebrews chapter 12, verse 16. Lest there be any fornicator or profane person like Esau, who for one morsel of food sold his birthright. For you know afterward, when he wanted to inherit the blessing, he was rejected, for he found no place for repentance, though he sought it diligently with tears. He was only sorry for what he had lost. He wasn't sorry that he had despised the birthright. Does the Bible say Judas repented? It does. Matthew 27, verse 3. Then Judas, which had betrayed him, when he saw that he was condemned, he repented himself and brought again the 30 pieces of silver to the chief priests and the elders, saying, I have sinned in that I have betrayed innocent blood. And he went out and he hanged himself. So there are several other cases in the Bible of this counterfeit repentance. Pharaoh was always sorry in the intensity of a plague, and as soon as the plague was removed, he went right back to doing the same thing. He wasn't really sorry that he had defied God. He kept them as slaves. The Bible talks about Balaam. And when the angel was in his path with a sword drawn, he was sorry at that point. But he wasn't really remorseful for his greed. Then you've got Achan. You know, when Achan was finally identified by God in casting lots and the Holy Spirit and said, you're the one who stole, and many have died because of your sin, he said, yes, I've sinned. Well, the spotlight, you know, the video was playing at that point. And from time to time, you'll hear someone make a confession, but it's because they deny it, they deny it, they deny it, and they say, here's the video, here's the audio of you saying this or doing this. They go, oh yeah, I guess I did do it, and I'm sorry. Well, are they sorry? No, that's not real repentance. Repentance is a sorrow in heart and a willingness to turn away and to change. You know, a number of years ago, there was a man who was guilty of robbing a bank. And he went several years, I think 10 years went by. He was 19 years old when he robbed the bank. His name was Al Johnson. And he became a Christian. And he realized, you know, I was a bank robber. And I need to go confess. And so he went to the bank and he told them that I've robbed your bank. And they said, well, you know, the statute of limitations for your crime is actually expired. We can't prosecute. He said, well, even if you can't prosecute, I'm a Christian now. I think I should pay back my portion of what was robbed. And he did. Because real repentance is not only going to be a sorrow for sin and a turning away. An example would be if you borrow your neighbor's lawnmower and he never turned it back, never returned it to them. And then somewhere along the way you visit church and you find the Lord and you repent and you come to Christ and you kneel and you say, Lord, please forgive me for stealing my neighbor's lawnmower. If you keep it in your garage, are you forgiven? Or do you need to take it back to your neighbor? If you're really sorry, then you ought to, as far as possible, restore what was taken. And there's a number of verses in the Bible. For instance, Ezekiel 33:15. If the wicked restores the pledge and gives back what he has stolen and walks in the statutes of life without committing iniquity, he will surely live and not die. That's pretty clear. Things need to be restored. There needs to be a transformation. People sometimes do what they want to do. And some folks say, well, you know, I don't think I can stop. I don't think I can change. Really? You know, when we say that we don't think we can stop or we don't think we can change, first of all, you can't do anything without Jesus. The question is, do you believe that you can do all things through Christ? Can you not only be sorry for your sins, but can you turn from your sins with God's help? You can. And the other thing is, it's very important for us to realize that repentance is a life and death issue. We've got a snake that's crawled in the hole. If we don't turn from our sins, then sin will ultimately destroy us. The most dangerous mistake that people make when it comes to the truth regarding repentance, you know what it is? Procrastination. We say, you know, repentance is important, and one of these days, you know, there's that thief on the cross, and maybe just before I die, I'll repent. And it is true. There is one example in the Bible of someone who has a deathbed conversion. In the 11th hour of his life, that thief on the cross was saved, just like he was. He didn't have to wrestle with or give up any of his sins because we are justified by faith. But then part of sanctification is going to be repentance. That thief did repent of his sins. He didn't have a chance to really demonstrate anything because he died shortly after. But Matthew Henry said something interesting. He said, there's only one example in the Bible of a deathbed conversion. And the reason there's only one example is so no one will lose hope. But the other reason is nobody will dare presume. There's only one example. Yes, there is one example, so we don't lose hope. But there is only one example, so no one will dare presume. Every day that goes by where we procrastinate repenting of our sins is one less day to repent in, and it is one more day to repent of. It's like this man who was struggling with surrender to Christ had a dream one night, and an angel appeared, and the angel said, follow me. And he followed him off into the woods, and there in the woods he saw this old hermit, and he was gathering sticks into a big pile, and he laid them in a bundle, and he tied them off. And he tried to pick up the bundle of sticks, but it was too heavy. So the old hermit untied the bundle, and he added a few more sticks. And then he tied it off, and he tried to pick it up, and it was too heavy. And he went through this exercise several times, every time the bundle of sticks getting bigger and bigger. And the man turned to the angel. He says, what does this mean? He said, this is what a lot of people do with repentance. He says, they figure it's too heavy, and so they put it off, and they continue to add to the burden every day. Someone asked a rabbi, when's the best time to repent? And the rabbi said, the last day of your life. And he said, but what if you don't know what the last day of your life is? The rabbi said, exactly. So the best time to repent of our sins is when we are aware of our sins. When the Holy Spirit comes to us and God gives us that grace. And the Bible tells us that it's the Lord that gives us this repentance. When we look at Jesus, and we see the goodness of God, when we see the love of God, when we see the sacrifice and the suffering of Jesus, the goodness of God leads us to repentance. You might be thinking as you're listening, Pastor Doug, boy, I have things in my life that need changing. Well, I've got things in my life too. Praise the Lord, I'm not what I used to be. May not be what I need to be, but praise God, I'm not what I used to be. And so you ought to be drawing closer to God. And being a Christian is an ongoing walk of the Lord revealing things that need changing. But if you pray and you say all the time, I'm going to keep my eyes fixed on Jesus, as you look at God and as you see God, you'll then see yourself, and then that'll bring that prayer from your heart, woe is me, I'm undone. And we need a heart transformation. God says he'll change our hearts and all things will be made new. Do you want that experience? I do.
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11: Letters from God, Letter 5. When will I return?
12: Good morning, my beloved son. Today, I would like to ease your anxiety about some important matters, but I'll especially talk about when I'll return for you. My early disciples were also anxious about this and asked me about the signs of my return and the end of the world. They couldn't bear so much sadness and suffering, and I know that sometimes you feel that way too. As I mentioned yesterday, I left the signs in Matthew chapter 24. Many have set dates for my return, but they've done so based on false interpretations, speculations, and conjectures. But about that day or hour, no one knows, not even the angels in heaven, nor the Son, but only the Father, Matthew 24, 36. I don't want you to be uninformed about my return, so I inspired the Apostle Paul to say, "Now, brothers, about the times and dates, we do not need to write to you, for you yourselves know very well that the day of the Lord will come like a thief in the night, for when they say, 'Peace and safety,' then sudden destruction will come upon them, as labor pains upon a pregnant woman, and they shall not escape. But you, brothers, are not in darkness, so that this day should surprise you like a thief. 1 Thessalonians 5:1-4. Would you like to know the signs I left so you won't be surprised? You will hear of wars and rumors of wars. See to it that you are not alarmed. Such things must happen, but the end is still to come. Nation will rise against nation, and kingdom against kingdom. There will be famines and earthquakes in various places. Matthew 24:6-7. One of the signs I mentioned through my servant James was about the world's economic and social situation. Now you rich, weep and wail because of the misery that is coming on you. Your wealth is rotting, and your fine clothes are moth-eaten. Your gold and silver are corroded. Their corrosion will testify against you and eat your flesh like fire. You have hoarded wealth in the last days. Look, the wages you failed to pay the workers who mowed your fields are crying out against you. The cries of the harvesters have reached the ears of the Lord Almighty. James 5:1-4. Another matter I mentioned to my friend, the prophet Timothy, was the lack of morality that will exist before my return. But mark this, there will be terrible times in the last days. People will be lovers of themselves, lovers of money, boastful, proud, abusive, disobedient to their parents, ungrateful, unholy, without love, unforgiving, slanderous, without self-control, brutal, not lovers of the good, treacherous, rash, conceited, lovers of pleasure rather than lovers of God, having a form of godliness but denying its power. Have nothing to do with such people. 2 Timothy 3:1-5. Isn't it like that today? Pay attention to the people around you. Listen, my dear son, in the last days time will be chaotic. Everyone will be rushing around. It will even seem like the day has fewer hours than usual, and furthermore, knowledge will increase. Daniel 12:4. Another clear and important sign is that, after the distress of those days, the sun will be darkened, and the moon will not give its light. The stars will fall from the sky, and the heavenly bodies will be shaken. Matthew 24:29. These signs have already been fulfilled. On May 19, 1780, the sun darkened. That day became known in history as the Dark Day. The eastern region of the United States became so dark that lamps were lit at noon. Even after midnight, the moon, although full, did not shine. Many believed that Judgment Day had come. No one could explain this supernatural darkness clearly. The best definition came from the words spoken by my son, Jesus. The darkening of the sun and the moon were a sign of his coming. On November 13, 1833, an incredible falling of stars never seen by anyone occurred. Again,

Therefore keep watch, because you do not know on what day your Lord will come. But understand this, if the owner of the house had known at what time of night the thief was coming, he would have kept watch and would not have let his house be broken into. So you also must be ready, because the Son of Man will come at an hour when you do not expect him. Matthew 24, 42, 44. I conclude this letter today, assured that you are well informed. I don't want you to be lost. Make your decision to be faithful to my principles, whatever it costs. It was a pleasure writing these lines to you. I await your feedback, so write to me soon. I am waiting for you. With much love, your best friend.

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2: Welcome to today's edition of the broadcast. I'm Dr. David DeRose. We're speaking today about something that has deep roots in Indian country and really among indigenous peoples throughout the world. The topic is hydrotherapy, water treatments. Maybe things like the sweat lodge comes to mind. That is a form of hydrotherapy, if you will, using heat, using cold in healing ways. My guest is someone who has a lot of experience using this with real live patients as well as teaching it. His name is Benjamin Tiffany. Ben, it's great to have you with us.
3: Thank you very much, Dr. DeRose. I really appreciate you inviting me to join you on this show.
2: 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I was there practicing as a physician, also teaching at Weimar College, and you were one of the hydro and massage therapists. 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
3: 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So in 2012, I started studying pre-med at Weimar College in Northern California. And that's where I applied for work in the New Start Lifestyle Center and wound up working with you.
2: Well, it was a great partnership. As I recall, I also saw you in my classroom as one of my students. So that was good. We got acquainted in both those venues. And now you've branched out on your own and you're putting out hydrotherapy resources. Tell us a little bit about how that came about.
3: I frequently found myself giving presentations on hydrotherapy, teaching chair massage, teaching lay people how to use these simple but very, very powerful natural remedies on their families and in their homes. And so I realized that there was actually a really big need for more people to know some of these simple and natural healing methods. These methods are rooted in ancient healing arts for years and years past. Some of the earliest written records go back all the way to Greece and ancient Rome, where you had the multi-stage baths, the Roman baths, or back in Greece, I believe it was the father of medicine who wrote about how taking an hour-long soak could wind up doing wonders for your health. And so there are all these old ancient records of using water in the practice of healing. And so it's an ancient practice, but I believe modern medicine has shown some incredible light on the practice and allowed it to be refined even further in the last two centuries.
2: It's really interesting the juncture that we find ourselves at today, because

0: I had really not heard a lot of discussion about hydrotherapy among health professionals, but with the COVID-19 pandemic, all of a sudden I started hearing about a lot of physicians who were revisiting some of the work that went on back during the great influenza pandemic back in 1918. And I know you, Ben, have looked into that story, into how hydrotherapy was used. We're not going to ask you to give all the details that you could maybe in a professional presentation. I know you've actually got statistics and everything, but if you were to make it simple, what have you learned from looking at the research on hydrotherapy back 100 years ago?
1: So if you go back 100 years and look at the research on hydrotherapy, you see that there were actually a few institutions that used hydrotherapy widely in treating the 1918 influenza pandemic. So if you go back on the records, there aren't a lot of public health medical records available, but the military did keep very, very careful track of soldier infection rates and soldier hospitalization rates and soldier death rates during that flu. So we can compare some of the data that we have from natural living health institutions of the day with who used hydrotherapy with the care that was given in military medicine in during the 1918 pandemic. Now, there were some things in the 1918 pandemic that, you know, obviously made it more difficult to treat in a military medical setting because of barrack overcrowding. And, you know, we know that, you know, when you crowd a whole bunch of people together, things spread a lot more quickly. So there were things happening with barracks overcrowding and with troop movements that would spread the flu widely. But once you had it, you were treated with the very best that medicine had to offer back then. And so we have those statistics today to compare with.
0: So this is really interesting because what you're saying is, although it may not have been set up as a controlled experiment, we have data from institutions that were using hydrotherapy with institutions in the military system that were using conventional medical treatments without the hydrotherapy. So yes, it's a natural experiment. It's not a formally designed experiment, but it definitely has generated a lot of interest because I've heard a number of medical discussions speaking about this. What was the outcome? Why are people so interested in this today?
1: I think the reason people are so interested in it is because the data is so compelling. Yes, the data from the hydrotherapy institutions is in the form of a case study. It's a cross-sectional questionnaire that was mailed out and then sent back in, and the data was collected on 1,123 patients. So that's a combined total of like 600 outpatients that were treated with hydrotherapy versus about 400 inpatients that were treated with hydrotherapy. And so together combined, that number is statistically significant. And what's most, you know, incredible about that data is the difference between death rates after starting care between military medicine and the hydrotherapy institution. And it's the difference that makes it particularly statistically relevant. And that difference is very significant. So we can get into that though.
0: Well, I mean, you've definitely got us on the edge of our seats. You know, you're talking about a difference, and I'm assuming, based on how you've set the stage, that the difference is going to favor those institutions using hydrotherapy. What kind of differences did we see, Ben?
1: So if you got the 1918 bird flu, if you got that flu and you were treated by military medicine, the Army would give you like a 5 or 5.5% chance of survival after you were taken into care. The U.S. Navy did a little bit better. Their treatments were right around 4.6%.
0: Okay, so when you say 5.5 or 4.6, that's not survival, that's the death rate. So 5 out of 100, 4 out of 100 are going to die. Okay, I want to make sure we're on the same page here. Okay.
1: What we need to recognize is the outpatients that were taken into care by the hydrotherapy institutions, the natural sanitariums, as they were called back then, these treatment centers, when they took in outpatients and they were doing hydrotherapy on them, a lot of times they weren't treating them from the beginning of the illness. They were treating them after they were about to die, right? A lot of times they didn't have the advantage of early care in the outpatient statistics. So in the outpatient statistics, the mortality rate was right at 3.5%, which was just about 1% better than the US Navy's care. But if they had the opportunity to treat somebody inpatient, so they were getting very regular treatment and they were treating them early on in the progression of the disease, the chance of you dying was actually about 1.2%.
0: Wow. Wow. So it sounds, I mean, again, not a formal experiment, but definitely enough to raise questions like, wow, we better look at this if we're going to deal with another pandemic. And I know folks have been looking at some of the protocols. We're not saying influenza is the same as COVID-19, but what did they do with the hydrotherapy that seemed to make the difference? At least, what do we conjecture made the difference?
1: So in the case study that was published, Dr. W.A. Rubel actually said the principal merit, as far as treatment was concerned, was placed in careful nursing and hydrotherapeutic remedies. You have to understand, these treatment centers were treating people with a whole host of natural remedies. They were putting people on a better diet. So nutrition was being improved. So people were getting, you know, foods that were high in nutrients, that were high in antioxidants, that were high in all of the ingredients that would help the body to fight their infection. Mm-hmm. Where it was possible, they were getting more exercise, they were getting fresh air, they were getting sunlight, they were getting all of these great natural things, but they were also getting careful nursing care and hydrotherapeutic remedies. And that's where the authors of the study thought the most merit should be placed, in the difference that they saw between military medical treatment and hydrotherapeutic institutions.
0: So the big question then for us is, what did the hydrotherapy look like? And is it something that's reproducible easily today?
1: It is. And oftentimes it's really, when you look at these numbers and you see how inpatient hydrotherapy was 4.5 times better at preventing death than the U.S. Army's medical care at the time, and when you look at those dramatic, you know, statistics, and you realize that if more people had done hydrotherapy, it could have saved 3 out of 4 people that died.
0: Wow.
1: And when you look at the numbers like that, you know, 3 people out of 4 could have been saved. You begin wondering, why in the world do we not see more of this? Why don't we see more research on this? Why don't we see this in practice more? The answer really comes down in a lot of ways to time and money. So as medicine progressed over the last century, pharmaceuticals became far more prevalent, far more advanced, and it's a whole lot easier to just prescribe a pill than it is to take 30 minutes out of a nursing care provider's day to administer a hydrotherapy treatment. So while it might take half an hour to administer a hydrotherapy treatment, it takes 3 minutes to administer a pill. And so as a result, the time and the labor that go into doing hydrotherapy properly is burdensome on traditional conventional medicine. So that's why it's not as common even as it used to be 100 years ago. The questionnaire that was mailed out in this particular case study was mailed out to over 40 hydrotherapeutic institutions. Today, I can count on one hand the number of hydrotherapeutic institutions that I'm aware of that serve the general public. So as a result, I think that's a testament to the way medicine has gone away from, you know, searching for ways to improve your body's natural immune response and towards just trying to fix the symptom or the problem.
0: Now, I know one expert who's gotten a lot of visibility with the COVID-19 pandemic is Dr. Roger Schwelt, S-E-H-E-U-L-T. I know he's been there at Weimar Institute, or at least collaborating with Weimar on some projects. He's an intensive care specialist, a pulmonary specialist, and folks may know him from his MedCram website. But I know Roger has taken a great interest in this research and has shared some of the mechanisms, especially with heating. He's looked at similarities with the Finnish spa therapies. Some people would call it sauna. And I don't want to try to speak Finnish because I know from one of the Finns I worked with in a health institution, it was never sauna. It was something like sauna or something. My apologies to those of you with Scandinavian roots. But the point, Ben, that we want to get to in our next segment is really talking about the specific treatments that seem to make a difference with infectious diseases. We want to look at that in some detail. And then we also want to talk about a whole host of hydrotherapeutic techniques that can help you, my listeners, in common things that you're facing. We're not just talking about infectious diseases, far more than that. Stay tuned. We've got a lot more coming up on today's broadcast. I'm Dr. DeRose. We'll be back with more right after this.
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2: 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Here again is Dr. DeRose.
0: You are back with Dr. David DeRose and with Benjamin Tiffany. 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Is that really the case?
1: 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So we'll go ahead and launch into that and talk a little bit more about what that treatment was and why it was so effective for that particular flu. But it, you know, normally if you go to www.thehydracure.com, it would redirect you to a page where you can pick it up for $7. But for listeners of this show and for your audience, Dr. DeRose, I want to make this available to you for just $1. So $1 it is at thehydracure.com/native.
0: Okay.
1: We'll go ahead and launch into the next thing.
0: Okay. So we're interested in hearing about this. You're going to explain the treatment to us on air, but if I want to actually see the hands-on treatment, is this right? It's a video presentation that if I went on there, I use that special code, thehydracure/native for my listeners, then I'll actually basically have a tutorial seeing how to do the treatment, how you use whatever. I got that straight?
1: Yep.
0: Okay. So tell us, what is the treatment that seemed to make the difference as far as influenza outcomes back in 1918, and some people are thinking may make a difference with COVID-19.
1: So this particular treatment is known commonly as a fomentation treatment because that's the name of the pad that's used in the treatment. The technical name for it is a general revulsive. It's a treatment where you apply a hot pack to the chest and to the back, and then you alternate that with a cold friction rub. And then you do this for 3 to 5 cycles and end it with cold. Then you have the patient lay down afterwards and rest.
0: So if we were to picture this treatment, alternating hot and cold, the heat exposures are significantly longer than the cold exposures. Is that correct?
1: That is correct. So the heat exposures are about 4 to 6 minutes, and then the cold exposures are about 30 to 40 seconds. So what you do is you take a cold washcloth, you dip it in ice water, you wring it out, and then you just friction the chest. For females, what you can do is you can take like a hand towel and you dip that in the ice water, wring it out, place it over the chest, and then you can use friction on the chest through the hand towel. So that's how you do that treatment on a female.
0: Okay, so basically, this treatment was what was being used in 1918. You're kind of reenacted it. You've been using this treatment. I've used it with patients over the years, and we have felt that it seems to jumpstart the immune system. Some of the critics have said, well, this treatment is just demarginating white blood cells, but the whole idea is we're trying to get white blood cells in the area that we're targeting. And it's just interesting to see that history that you've helped to uncover. Other insights about this treatment and why people might be wise to learn more about it?
1: So there's two parts of the treatment. One of them is the contrast hot packs with cold. Then the other half of it is when the patient's starting to heat up, you put a cold rag on their head and you put their feet in hot water. And then at the end of the treatment, you wipe down their head with the cold, but then you pour that bin of ice water that you had for the treatment. You take that bin of ice water and you pour it over their feet and then dry their feet so that their feet are also ending with cold. And that's actually where the general revulsive part of the name comes from, because it's a general revulsive, generally drawing the blood away from the head, away from the chest, towards the feet, because the feet are in that hot water bath. So you have the combination of the two together that creates a particularly effective treatment that was very, very useful in 1918 and is still very, very useful today. My mother actually was trained in how to do this treatment years ago. And so when I was growing up, if I ever had a respiratory infection, my mom would use this treatment on me and it would really help me to get better so much faster. I would oftentimes get better 2-3 times quicker than, you know, my peers who had also come down with the same cold.
0: Mm-hmm. So Ben, is there anything else we should speak about this particular treatment? Because we do want to speak about the broad range of hydrotherapy tools that are really in the hydrotherapist's armamentarium.
1: So I think, you know, again, safety is also really important when you're doing these treatments. A lot of times you'll use a very hot heated pad. And so I always caution people to use, you know, layers of towel between the hot pad and the skin, and always check frequently so that you don't burn the patient. That's probably the most important thing to watch out for when you're doing a hydrotherapy treatment. And it's also very important to watch your water temperature as well, especially if you're dealing with someone that has reduced blood circulation to their feet, reduced sensation, neuropathies, that kind of thing. Safety is also really important when you're doing this treatment.
0: This is such a great point, and I know one of the rules of thumb we always used in dealing with diabetes and individuals who might have impaired sensation for that reason or for others is never above 104 degrees. Is that kind of the rule of thumb that most people use, or is that maybe too liberal?
1: That is absolutely the rule of thumb when you're dealing with someone with impaired circulation, like in a case with a diabetic or someone of, you know, who has that kind of impaired circulation. You can go as hot as the person can stand it, though. If their circulation is not impaired and neither is their sensation, they're not on pain medications, they don't have an impaired sense of pain, and they can accurately tell what the temperature it is. If that's the case, then you can take your water temperatures up to 110 or 112, but you cannot do that with somebody who has impaired sensation of any kind.
0: Great, great, great points. And of course, one of the other things we're always concerned about is individuals who may have major heart issues. Sometimes that really extreme cold contrast could be a problem. Uncontrolled high blood pressure, cold exposure can bump the blood pressure up. Are there other things that would be special concerns in some of these individuals?
1: Actually, I do have a list. Just give me 1 second and I will pull it up for you.
0: Okay. And while you're doing that, I think one of the things that really drove this home for me many years ago is actually a treatment that used some of the same principles, but in a little different fashion. We've been speaking about heating the feet. Ben, I was actually as a medical student at one of the institutions that still uses hydrotherapy. I later became a member of the staff there at Wildwood Lifestyle Center outside of Chattanooga, Tennessee, just over the state line in northern Georgia. And while I was there at Wildwood, a woman came in with a severe asthma attack. And rather than rushing her over to the respiratory therapist for a nebulizer treatment, they actually brought her to the hydrotherapy suite. And they put her in a hot half bath, so up to her waist in warm water, not just her feet. And they did something opposite to what you said to try to increase the amount of drawing away of that congestion in the lung area and trying to break the spasm with reflexes. They actually put ice on her back. They, you know, wrung that towel out of ice water, put it on her back, and they gave a massage with ice water to her back and would interrupt that every few minutes with heat. And amazingly, that just broke her asthma attack. I was just astounded because I had seen nothing like that in medical school.
7: So I've got this list now of contraindications. The most important contraindications for the fomentation treatment specifically is with diabetics, you know, being careful with the heat to the feet and being careful with the skin, anything with where there's a lack of sensation, pain medications, diabetic neuropathy, nerve damage, those are all things to be on the lookout for. Any conditions that contraindicate whole body heating, you probably, you know, maybe want to avoid this particular hydrotherapy treatment with those. So cardiovascular problems, especially congestive heart failure, diabetes, you know, again, use it with caution. Some textbooks actually say not to use it with hepatitis due to the risks related to heat stroke. But if you're monitoring your patient's temperature pretty carefully, you could probably still cautiously use it. I would get a doctor's approval first, though. Lymphedema. Believe it or not, lymphedema can be triggered by simple things like massage, but it can also be triggered by contrast treatments like fomentations. So that's something to be aware of if you have issues with lymphedema. Multiple sclerosis. This can trigger an episode of fatigue with MS. Seizure disorders. Also, you should be, you know, looking out for problems with the seizure disorder. Definitely have a doctor approve contrast treatment before you do it. Some other contraindications include morbid obesity, pregnancy, the ingestion of alcohol and drugs, and a complete inability to tolerate heat, and bleeding or hemorrhage. Those are other things that you should probably think about getting those situations taken care of before you have hydrotherapy treatment.
0: Thanks so much, Ben. We do have to step away just briefly. If you're enjoying Ben Tiffany and his discussions about hydrotherapy, you definitely want to stay by because he's going to be speaking about a number of practical things that you can use in your home for common everyday challenges. His website is The Hydrocure. That's thehydrocure.com. And if you go to thehydrocure.com/native, you'll be able to get some special offers that are designed for listeners of this show. We will be back with more as we continue today's broadcast. Stay tuned right after this.
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0: Welcome back to today's edition of the broadcast. I'm Dr. David DeRose. With me, Benjamin Tiffany. Ben and I have a long history together. If you heard from the beginning of the show, Ben was a student of mine, also a colleague giving hydrotherapy and massage treatments at one of America's natural healing centers called Weimar Institute in Northern California in the foothills of the Sierra Mountains. Ben, we're going to do something a little bit different in this last half of the show, although I'll still be in the host's chair. We're going to give you some liberties that I don't give most of my guests because of our previous working relationships. And just want to give you permission at any time if you want to, you know, turn the tables and ask me some of the questions, we're going to give you that liberty, okay? So let's launch into talking about some of the other hydro treatments that you've used. And like I said, feel free to ask me about my experience.
7: Absolutely. So some of the other treatments that people can use a lot and very easily at home include neutral temperature treatments, things like a neutral bath. Those can be really good for dealing with insomnia, anxiety, those kinds of things. Contrast treatments, they're a general type of hydrotherapy treatment that are incredibly effective for a wide range of different conditions. And we'll probably dive into that a little bit more in the second half. But then there are also primarily heat treatments. So things like saunas, those can be incredibly useful for detoxification. They can be incredibly useful for specific conditions. I know occasionally I would get prescriptions in the hydrotherapy department from the doctors in New Start, and the prescription would be like, you know, this person has high blood pressure and they're really looking to lower it quickly. Maybe we can do some heat treatments like sauna that can help. In conjunction with the rest of the lifestyle therapy that they were getting there, the nutrition and the exercise and, you know, all of the rest of the whole package, sometimes hydrotherapy could be useful for some specific conditions in that way. And then there's also cold treatments. There have been some very interesting studies showing that, for instance, taking a 2-minute cold shower can have an incredible impact on reducing your chance of catching the common cold. They did a really interesting study on college students where they compared one group that just took regular showers and one group that would take a 2-minute cold shower. And the 2-minute cold shower group, none of them got the cold or the flu that was circulating in the dorm that season, whereas that was not true of the control group. So there are some really interesting studies that have been done on a variety of treatments besides just the contrast treatment. But Dr. DeRose, you know, you're probably one of the few people that I've met that knows far more about hydrotherapy than I do. When I was working at hydrotherapy department at New Start, I would get prescriptions from the doctors telling me what kinds of conditions the patient had and what kinds of treatments they thought the patient maybe should get. And your prescriptions were actually the ones that I learned the most from. So I'd like to ask you a couple of questions as well about hydrotherapy. Can you tell us a little bit more about some of the physiology behind why contrast treatments are so effective?
0: No, I appreciate you taking me up on my offer and turning the tables. These contrast treatments, I would say, are fascinating. And sometimes I like to describe it to lay people as kind of like an internal massage. So most people can relate to, you know, a massage treatment. But if we think of this idea of applying alternating warm and cold, we often do it in musculoskeletal conditions. We do it in a variety of things, but it's one of my favorite treatments, and it's easy for people to conceptually understand. So let's say someone had an acute injury. Acute injuries, usually we're treating with ice, elevation, compression. We have that old mnemonic, you may remember it, RICE, rest, ice, compression, elevation. We do that because we want to try to minimize the inflammation, minimize the swelling. Let's say someone just twisted their knee. But as you get several days out, sometimes the contrast treatments are actually more effective. So the general principle for most of these treatments is in the range of 3 to 5 minutes of heat exposure, followed by, we usually use 30 seconds, 30 to 60 seconds of cold, similar to what you described with the revulsive treatment. The rationale behind it is when you apply the heat, it dilates or opens up the blood vessels. That brings fresh blood supply to the area. If you just use heat, those blood vessels will stay open and you will tend to have a worsening of the inflammation. That's the downside. The interesting thing with any injury that's occurred several days out, we usually don't just have inflammation and pain. We also have some degree often of muscle spasm. The body's trying to guard, let's say, the knee joint in this scenario from further injury. And so the muscle spasm itself is complicating this kind of pain cycle. And so the heat helps to relieve spasm. It is very good for that. Increasing blood supply, so bringing new white blood cells, other things to help address some of the injury that has occurred there. But then we switch from heat after 3 to 5 minutes to the cold. The cold constricts the blood vessels, so this is actually a remedy, if you will, or a preventive as far as adding to inflammation in the area. And what also happens then is after that cold exposure, when you reapply heat, now you're going to bring a fresh supply of blood to the area. So it's this kind of internal, it's almost massaging the blood vessels, if you will, the tissues, the lymphatics. You're bringing this alternating supply of blood into the area and trying to nudge things along in the direction of healing. So many of us who've used this treatment, let's say following an acute injury, have found it beneficial.
7: Excellent. Actually, on your point about RICE and using contrast treatments after injury, as a massage therapist, I'm very familiar with the sports medicine world. And in sports medicine, it has recently come to light that heat after an acute injury, like for instance, a mild to a moderate ankle sprain, can actually be more effective in speeding recovery than cold immediately after the injury. So you don't even have to wait the 24 to 48 hours we usually used to say anymore.
0: Yeah, I mean, it's, you know, these things go back and forth over the years. I remember an orthopedic surgeon that I was talking with once who worked with a college football team, and he was speaking, I think, metaphorically, because he said, you know, when we'd have these football players injure an ankle or a knee, we would hang them from their feet, from the ceiling. And, you know, his point was really to try to get as much inflammation out of the area as possible. And like you said, it's not to say that you couldn't judiciously use contrast treatments, but, you know, one of our fears is that you aggravate the inflammation and it can make the healing process a bit more difficult.
7: So, Dr. DeRose, you've lectured and taught very widely about immunity and immune system health. How does hydrotherapy relate to immunity, especially as we've talked a lot about infectious diseases earlier in the program?
0: Yeah, I mean, that's a topic that, like you alluded to, Ben, that's been an interesting one over the years. And, you know, there are studies that have come out of Finland. You know, we spoke about the sauna. You spoke about, you know, some of the research on cold showers. To me, it's interesting because there's an interesting line of research, and we see it in so many different ways. Maybe we could just use the analogy of the gym. So people go to a gym, if they're able to access them these days, and they stress their muscles. They do a mild stressing of the muscles, and this is actually strengthening to the muscles. This is something that's desirable. What's interesting when it comes to lay people is often we think in terms of stress being bad. And you could talk about heat stress. You could talk about cold stress. Yes, you can die from a heat stroke. Yes, you can die from hypothermia, but the body puts certain, we call cytokines, certain chemicals, certain chemical compounds into play. It stimulates certain systems in the body when you expose the body to mild stress. And so what the thinking is that this judicious heat exposure or judicious cold exposure can actually be helping the body to produce certain compounds that may be protective when it comes to infectious illnesses. A lot of the research is still in its infancy, even though these techniques have been used for years by indigenous peoples. I remember reading about Native Americans on the East Coast who... Some Europeans who had come to this continent were observing, I don't want to mention the tribe by name because I would want to be 100% sure, but they were observing them basically doing contrast treatments in the wintertime, similar to what the Finns were doing, you know, giving these, you know, exposures to, you know, heat and then going into the cold and using it therapeutically. So both for prevention and therapy, it seems that it has this immuno-augmentative effect.
7: One of the other rich experiences that I've had is being able to work with Dr. Neil Nedley's depression recovery program, where I've worked as a massage therapist. And one of the things that their program has used a lot is a contrast treatment because it, you know, I was told it actually can have a significant mood stabilizing impact. So it can impact our brain chemistry as well as our, immune system chemistry. So tell me, I know you've done a lot of research around blood flow and the Methuselah factor, and this might be a great time to plug your book by that name. Tell me a little bit more about the Methuselah factor. What is it? How does that play into this whole scenario?
0: Well, Ben, I know you're trying to endear yourself to your former teacher and your radio host, and you're doing a good job. So yes, The Methuselah Factor is a book that came out in 2019, a book that I wrote, and it's trying to make the science of hemorheology or blood fluidity practical for lay people. And you're exactly right. In that book, we have a section dealing with hydrotherapy, and we talk about some of these hydrotherapy treatments because what the research shows is if you can improve blood fluidity, if you can improve blood flow throughout your body, you can definitely improve outcomes. We have data. The first 13 chapters of the book talk about if you can improve your blood fluidity, you can decrease your risk of a heart attack. You can decrease your risk of a stroke. But it's more than that. You can improve your physical performance. You can improve your mental performance, decrease your risk of blindness, connections with decreasing your risk of cancer. But back to the subject of contrast treatments, hydrotherapy, and blood fluidity, hemorheology. One of my favorite examples is one we've talked about as a potential contraindication, and that was diabetes. what is really exciting to me, Ben, is over the years, we've been very successful using these contrast hydrotherapy treatments. Again, never more than 104 degrees for the heat. But we're putting people with diabetes who have neuropathy in these hot leg baths. 3 minutes there, then we move them into the cold, this alternating hot and cold, and we have seen people make dramatic improvements as far as their neuropathy. Pain dramatically decreased, people being able to sleep or sit and be comfortable doing that, whereas previously they could not. Well, Ben, although I've allowed you to turn the tables a little bit, I've got to take the reins again because we are pretty much out of time in this segment. But we are going to come back with a final segment dealing with hydrotherapy on today's edition of our broadcast. You don't want to miss it because Ben is staying by. I'm going to stay by some more practical insights as well as resources that you'll want to take advantage of. Stay tuned. More right after this.
2: 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That's 1-800-775-4673. We'll be right back after this.
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0: You are back with Dr. David DeRose for our final segment of today's show. Ben Tiffany, my guest. We've been speaking about hydrotherapy. Ben, you inspired me to grab a copy of my book, The Methuselah Factor, and open it up as we were on break. And I was looking at some of the research that I summarized there dealing with some of the mechanisms by which hydrotherapy works. This was actually looking at some research that had been done on sauna therapy, and they had found some of the ways that it helped hemorheology, helped blood fluidity, was by decreasing inflammation. Another way it worked was actually increasing a compound that helps to relax the blood vessels, something known as nitric oxide. And then a third thing that it did that you kind of alluded to, this is heat in general, decreases insulin resistance. So actually helping insulin work better. And the thought is if you can improve delivery of glucose to the cells, opening the blood vessels up, the cells can extract it better. In fact, they've actually shown that heating treatments can help to lower blood sugar. So for those of you with diabetes, hydrotherapy can be something that can help lower your blood sugar level as well as potentially your blood pressure. So Ben, a lot of interesting applications for hydrotherapy, but we want to give people some more tools before we close out the show. Tell us about some of the other favorite hydrotherapy techniques that you have.
7: So probably my favorite hydrotherapy treatment to share with people, hands down, is the contrast shower. And this is just because it's so simple. Everybody takes showers, just about. There are a few people who really, really love their bath, but almost everybody takes showers. And when you do, it's so simple to, once you're warm, simply turn that water cold for 30 to 60 seconds, turn it back to warm, get warm again, turn it back to cold, turn it back to warm, and turn it back to cold, and you've done an entire complete contrast shower. If you do that right before you go to bed, then you also get the 30 minutes of lying down afterwards that amplifies the effects of that contrast treatment. So it's one of the simplest, easiest treatments that just about everybody can do in their own home with equipment they already have without taking any extra time out of their day. Just simply doing contrast showers.
0: No, I appreciate you mentioning this. And one of the places that we've mentioned it and advocated a lot with our patients over the years is for sinus problems. So a lot of folks will say, you know, what can I do? I'm taking these medications, trying to get my sinuses to improve. And we'll say, hey, when you're in the shower, do this contrast treatment. Run that hot water right on your forehead, right on those sinuses. 3 minutes, switch it to cold, do those alternations. We usually say 4 to 5 cycles, and oftentimes we'll say my sinuses just opened up, just, you know, started draining, whatever. It's, other folks will say, well, that's not surprising. When I go outside, my nose starts running, or when I come in and there's a change of temperature. So a lot of people kind of know that there's something going on with this alternating hot and cold, but really just putting it to use is powerful. Ben, before we talk about some more treatments, I know you've put a lot of energy into hydrotherapy resources. You've mentioned your short video tutorial on how to use the Revulsive or the fomentation therapy, but you also have partnered with others and you've got a whole hydrotherapy teaching curriculum. Tell us a little bit about that.
7: So I've partnered with Life and Health to bring my audience, your audience, everyone I meet, the resources to learn how to do even more hydrotherapy treatments. They put a lot of time and effort into producing a complete hydrotherapy course with 17 different hydrotherapy treatments addressed within that course. So there's a couple of modules on the physiology of hydrotherapy, how it works, how to think about hydrotherapy, and then how to do it safely. So there's an entire module that's focused on performing hydrotherapy safely and professionally. And then there's two more modules that focus on how to do all these individual hydrotherapy treatments. And so when people purchase that course through me, they also get some bonus worksheets and some bonus presentations and interviews and some extra materials as well to complement and supplement that course. Honestly, if you just go to thehydrocure.com/native, the second page after the page where you can pick up my fomentation, you know, tutorial, my fomentation training for $1, after that page, there will be a page where you can also purchase the full course if you wish. It's been produced by an incredible media team, and it's very well done, and you'll have access to that on that second page. So if people are interested in that, you can also send me an email if you have any questions specifically about the course or about the fomentation or hydrotherapy in general. You can always reach me by email at benjamin@thehydrocure.com.
0: Okay, well, let me write this down so I've got it, as well as our listeners. So it's benjamin@thehydrocure, and hydro is H-Y-D-R-O, cure.com. I got that?
7: Yep, that's correct.
0: Okay, so I've got that there. And, you know, since you're speaking about the folks that produce this hydrotherapy curriculum, the Life and Health Network, I probably should mention, I was just speaking with a native leader And he was telling me how excited he was about one of the other programs that the Life and Health Group has put together, something called Diabetes Undone. And he told me how he's working with a number of tribes, I think maybe even working with some organizations that work across tribal lines, trying to get this Diabetes Undone curriculum more widely disseminated throughout Indian country. So they are the same producers, so they're professional production team, and they've put together that course. You're one of the people that's helping promote it throughout the country and beyond. So thank you for your efforts on that front, Ben.
7: Yeah, I'm just trying my best to get the word out there. You know, my day job helps to fund, you know, spreading the word.
0: Ben, what do you think about the use of the so-called heating compress?
7: Heating compresses are an incredibly effective hydrotherapy tool. There's an entire segment of treatments that involve a heating compress. And usually it starts, like you described, with a thin piece of cotton that's been dipped in ice water and wrung out very thoroughly next to the skin, followed by a layer of wool or something that has a very heating effect but won't chill the person is very easily, and then more blankets on top of that. So another example of a compress is a simple one you can do for a sore throat, where you just take a thin strip of cotton. It can be like cut from a sheet, or it can even be as thin as gauze, something very thin. You wring it out very thoroughly, so it's just damp. You wrap it around your neck, and then you wrap a wool sock around that. And it's that simple. You pin it, you go to bed. When you wake up in the morning, the sore throat's gone. So it has an incredible impact by first forcing your body to heat the area. So your body sends blood first to try to heat it. And if it succeeds in heating and warming the area, then the area stays warm because you've got the layers of wool and blankets on top of that. When the treatment is over, the body sent so much blood through the area in order to heat it and warm it that it has actually refreshed the white blood cells in that area. And usually it's also completely fought whatever the infection was.
0: Ben, it's just been great to have you on the show. Great to reconnect with you. Unfortunately, as always, the clock seems to have the upper hand, and our time has slipped away from us on today's edition of the broadcast. But before we go, one more time, Ben, if someone wants to reach out to you, wants to take advantage of your resources, how do they do that?
7: So if they want to reach out to me, Benjamin@thehydrocure.com, or if they want to access the fomentation tutorial that we've been talking about throughout the show, that's www.thehydrocure.com/native. And if they want to purchase any of your materials and your books are widely available on Amazon. You can literally search Dr. DeRose. That's Dr. DeRose on Amazon.com, and your books will come up. One of the books that I really, really have appreciated and enjoyed is The Methuselah Factor. And it specifically speaks about hydrotherapy. It speaks about blood circulation and how it's important for our health. You also have another book that you created a few years back when Ebola was on the news. And it's called, I believe, Emerging Pandemics or
0: Evading Ebola. Yeah,
7: Evading Ebola. Ebola, Emerging Pandemics and Viral Infections, something like that. And it talks about how to have your immune system in the best shape so that if your body does encounter a foreign virus or a foreign agent, you'll be in the best shape possible to fight it. And I think that book has gained some particular relevance again with our current conditions and what's currently happening in the world. So you can find those on Amazon. You can also find Dr. DeRose's resources at compasshealth.net. Compass as in like giving directions, compasshealth.net.
0: Thanks so much, Ben. We do have to run. Thank you for joining us on today's edition of the show. As always, I'm Dr. David DeRose wishing you the very best of health.
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1: A new U.S. energy deal is putting fresh pressure on Canada in trade talks with the United States.
6: Canada's oil industry is on edge after the United States reached a deal giving American companies access to 65 billion barrels of Venezuelan reserves. About 90 to 95% of Canada's oil exports go to the United States, worth $126 billion a year. Canadian officials fear Venezuelan heavy crude could displace as much as 40% of those shipments because it can reach Gulf Coast refineries faster and cheaper. Treasury Secretary Scott Bessent has pointed to Canada's weaker leverage in ongoing trade talks. Willie Nelson, Washington.
1: The flu season is upon us, and a leading medical organization out with its recommendations. American Academy of Family Physicians President Dr. Sarah Nosal.
22: Everyone 6 months and older should get their flu shot. Adults 65 years and older should get an enhanced flu vaccine, one that is high.

0: The 47-year-old congressman had argued it was time to make a generational change, but the 80-year-old Markey argued it was he who was more in touch with the state's voters.
1: It is a future that we can realize through a bold, transformational, progressive agenda that inspires hope.
2: And that report from correspondent Ben Thomas. This is SRN News. A battle over religious freedom has been taken up in Ohio. Correspondent Michael Harrington has details.
3: Alliance Defending Freedom is going to bat for a local Jewish man who has been hosting prayer meetings in his home with a dozen friends. The city of University Heights issued a cease and desist order accusing the man of running an illegal synagogue in his house. ADF Senior Counsel John Birch says, quote, "No American needs a permit to pray." The city's actions underscore a troubling trend of weaponizing zoning laws against people of faith. Michael Harrington reporting.
2: California is set to allow Jews to voluntarily identify their Jewish heritage on state forms. That's under a bill the legislature passed just this week. The measure would require state agencies that collect demographic information to add Jewish as an option for ethnicity or ancestry on the form. The goal is to give state officials and researchers better data on Jewish Californians, including their unemployment rates. This is SRN News. The whole nation has been asking, should she spend the rest of her life behind bars or perhaps be confined to a mental health facility? Julie Walker reports on what happens next if the jury is unable to reach a verdict in the Lindsey Clancy murder trial.
4: If a Massachusetts jury cannot reach a verdict on whether Lindsey Clancy is criminally responsible for strangling her three children in 2023, the judge will declare a mistrial, and then prosecutors will have to decide whether to retry Clancy on murder charges. Legal experts say there are also other options, including offering Clancy a plea deal or deciding not to put her on trial again. Jurors heard conflicting testimony about her mental health and what role that played in the killings. Clancy does not deny strangling her children at their home, but says postpartum psychosis led to her actions. Prosecutors argue she knew what she was doing. I'm Julie Walker.
2: You'll find more on these stories at srnnews.com.
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6: Have you ever died and been raised from the dead? You should try it. I'm serious. One challenge people have in their spiritual growth is that they don't enter into the experience the Bible outlines. Listen to what Paul wrote and think about it. Galatians 2 verse 20. I am crucified with Christ, nevertheless I live. I have been put to death with Jesus, however I'm very much alive. Paul's writing about the spiritual death every child of God must experience. You die to self, the old you crucified, and then through Jesus you're resurrected to live a new life. What if grumpy you or impatient you or dishonest you died? Then Jesus would remake you. You'd be new, and that old you would be gone. That's the experience of the gospel. When the unconverted you dies, Jesus remakes you, and you're new. I'm John Bradshaw for It Is Written.

0: What is truth? Ever since humans have existed, we've been searching for truth. Today, it's popular to believe that there is no absolute truth. Today's question, what happens after you die?
1: I know that they are sleeping until Jesus comes back, and then, you know, you go to Hades or heaven and the new earth and the new heaven.
2: I don't know yet. Happiness? I don't know. I've always been kind of scared of death.
0: Jesus Christ said, "For this reason I came into the world to testify to truth." God's word has absolute truth. Here's what the scriptures say. John chapter 5 says, "The time is coming when all the dead in their graves will hear the voice of God's Son, and they will rise again. Those who have done good will rise to eternal life, and those who have continued in evil will rise to judgment." For more of God's truth, visit BibleStudies.com, a public service of the Seventh-day Adventist Church.

wars are won or lost based on good communication. You have to get your message back and forth without the enemy learning about them. And that's where cryptology comes in, the encrypting and decrypting of messages to keep them out of the wrong hands. Now, this is one of the most famous cipher machines of all time, the German Enigma. This machine was used by all of Germany's armed forces to send encrypted messages. Now, what the Germans didn't know is back in 1932, years before World War II began, the Polish had already cracked Enigma. Now, that led to the creation of bombs like this one, machines designed to decipher Enigma messages. That program was called Ultra, and many people say it may have helped the Allies even win the war. Now, for many people, they look at prayer much like a ciphered message. If we just use the right words, if we raise our hands the right way, if we pray enough times or in the right place, then maybe, just maybe, God will answer. Well, I've got good news. Consider these words of hope from Psalm 145, verse 18. The Lord is near to all who call on Him, to all who call on Him in truth. That's as simple as that. No fancy words, no secret encryptions. God is on standby, ready to hear what you have to say. So be encouraged, because God is for you. Now, 1 John 5:14 reinforces that God is listening when it says, "This is the confidence that we have in approaching God, that if we ask anything according to His will, He hears us." And know this when you pray, your message is getting through loud and clear. No decryption necessary.

0: In the spring of 1848, our little family was living in the home of Albert Belden in Rocky Hill, Connecticut. One day, after visiting the post office, he came to our room.
1: Sister White, here's a letter for you and Elder White from Hiram Edson.
2: Oh, thank you, Brother Belden. You open it, James.
3: Dear Brother and Sister White, in August of this year, a meeting of the Sabbath-keeping Adventists will be held at Volney, New York. We would consider it a privilege to have you both present.
2: It sounds so far away, James, and we have no money for the trip. Yet, I was shown 2 years ago that we should visit New York State at a future time. Go on with the letter, dear.
3: The believers around here are generally poor and can do little to defray your expenses, but we will do what we can. It is my hope that you can see your way clear to come.
1: Will you go, then?
3: We will, if we can come up with the money to pay our way there.
1: Well, I may be able to help you. I don't have any money to give, but I know of a farmer a few miles out of Rocky Hill who has 100-acre field of hay he wants mowed.
3: I can mow.
2: But 100 acres? That's too much for one man.
1: He wouldn't be working alone, Sister White. Brother George Holt and my son John are planning to cut. The farmer will pay 87.5 cents an acre.
3: That's fair enough.
1: The question is, are you well enough to do the job? You have a limp, and I know you've been troubled with dyspepsia that causes a constant pain in your side.
3: True, but I was reared a farmer, and I'm as strong as a bull, and I can cut hay with any man. When do I start?
0: Throughout the summer, my husband went into the hayfield to mow. We lived by faith, praying morning and evening for strength to labor.
4: Whew! I need a break, John. This mowing is hot work.
5: Good idea. I see Brother White stopping too over on the other side of the field.
4: I hear tell some of the Whigs and Democrats have split from their parties and are calling a convention of anti-slavery men in Buffalo next month.
5: That's so? I don't blame them. There's not much choice between old Zack Taylor and that Lewis Cass.
4: Cass, he's the one who used to be the governor of Michigan when it was a territory, isn't he?
5: Yeah. General Taylor owns slaves, and Cass says he won't do anything to keep slavery out of the new territories. Not good either way. Well, I guess I better get back to work.
4: Yeah, this hay sure won't mow itself. How's Brother White doing over there? I don't think he's well enough to work in this hot sun, but he keeps pushing himself.
5: He doesn't look too good. He's moving awfully slow.
4: He's staggering.
5: He's fallen to his knees. Quick, let's go help him. Brother White! Brother White, are you all right, man?
6: We saw you fall.
3: All right. Thanks for your concern.
5: You don't look all right. Your face is red and you're pressing your hand against your side.
6: Give it up. This work's too hard for you.
3: I have to earn money to go to the conference. Whenever the heat gets too much for me, I kneel down and ask God for strength. See? I can go back to work now.
2: It looks like the rain's gonna keep up.
3: That means no mowing today. I think I'll take this opportunity to finish this letter to Stockbridge Owlin.
2: Oh, do. I know they worry about us.
3: I mow 5 days for unbelievers, and Sunday for believers. And rest on the seventh day. Praise the Lord. I hope to get a few dollars here to use in the cause of God. Ellen, I've managed to earn $40 this summer. That'll take us to Western New York and back, and buy a few of the clothes we so desperately need. What's wrong?
2: I know we promised God that we'd go wherever He led us, but my health is so poor. How can I possibly travel with an 11-month-old child?
3: You know, Clarissa Bonfoy over in Middletown is a good woman, and has done much for the believers there.
2: What are you saying?
3: I know Sister Bonfoy would be happy to keep Henry while we travel.
2: You mean we should leave him? Oh, James, I've never spent a single night apart from my baby.
3: I think this is something we should pray about, Ellen.
0: It was hard to leave little Henry, but we trusted Sister Bonfoy. We traveled to Volney, New York, with Brother E.L.H. Chamberlain. A meeting was held there in David Arnold's barn. It began August 18th, 1848.
7: James and Ellen White. Oh, I wondered if the two of you would be able to come to this conference. Oh, and look, here's Brother Gurney.
8: Good to see you again, Brother Bates. Sister Ellen, Brother James, and you, Brother Gurney.
2: Yes, indeed. It's been much too long.
8: Say, is that Hiram Edson standing near the barn door?
7: Well, yes, it is. Come along, I'll introduce you to him, and then we'll get on with the meeting.
9: Please, brethren, we have about 35 people here. We can't all talk at once. We must cease these arguments.
10: Well, if we can't agree about some things, we'll never get anything done. Now, for instance, I hold that the 1,000 years of Revelation 20 are in the past.
11: What do you mean?
12: You're all wet, Arnold.
13: Truth is plain as the nose on your face.
10: And that the 144,000 were those raised at Christ's resurrection.
14: Where did you get this stuff?
15: Ain't you got no sense at all?
16: You should be ashamed of yourself.
9: Quiet, quiet, let's just calm down. We can take these matters up again later. Right now, let's celebrate the Lord's Supper in harmony.
10: No. I can't do that. I have no faith in what you're about to do. The Lord's Supper is a continuation of Passover and should be celebrated only once a year.
15: That's not so. The early church members broke bread daily.
14: You're wrong, brother. Just plain wrong.
5: You're just a troublemaker.
16: Why'd you even bother to come here?
7: Quiet! Belay that noise, all of you. Something's wrong with Sister Ellen.
3: Ellen, what's the matter?
2: This contention, such a weight on me. Oh, is it a vision?
5: Not this time. She's really sick.
2: Oh, she's so still. I'm afraid she's dying.
3: Who will pray with me?
17: I will.
13: And me.
18: I'll kneel with you. Me too.
16: Oh, she's coming around.
15: Thank God. He's heard our prayer.
3: Ellen, are you all right?
2: Yes, it's James. Thank you for your prayers. I'm fine now, please.
15: Oh, no. She's fainted again.
2: Glory. Glory. Glory.
3: It's all right. My wife is going into vision now. Please don't touch her. Just let her do as she wishes.
2: And I was bidden to tell those in error that they should yield and unite upon the truths of the third angel's message.
10: I ask the forgiveness of everyone here. I'll be led by the Lord.
15: I forgive you, Brother Arnold. Will you forgive me for the way I talked to you?
10: Oh, yes, of course, I forgive you.
14: I'm sorry for the way I acted, too.
12: So am I.
10: I believe your message, Sister White.
12: The vision is plain. I'll follow God's leading.
13: God bless you, sister.
10: It was a miracle. A beautiful miracle. I've never seen anything so moving in my life. Thank you, Sister White. You saved the meeting from complete disaster.
2: Thank you, Brother Edson, but it was the Lord who did the saving. I'm only a messenger.
3: I hope the third conference at your place in Port Gibson will be as successful as the Volney one has been.
10: I'm full of hope, Brother White. These Sabbath conferences are having the positive effect of binding the scattered few into a cohesive group.
3: I agree with Hiram. The little flock is growing.